0: and give me hope to carry on. Through the preaching and teaching of God's Word, I am stronger spiritually, and I can face the challenges of life. Being on my own, it's not easy, but with the help of God and with Premier guiding me through and giving me daily nourishment for my soul, the nourishment that reaches where no other, nothing else can reach.
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2: 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They're all today from the Psalms. But we begin with Let the Bible Speak. It comes to you in association with the Free Presbyterian Church of England and Wales.
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4: From the Free Presbyterian Church in England and Wales, we present Let the Bible Speak. 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

0: Hello, this is Philip Knowles, Minister of South Grove Free Presbyterian Church, Walthamstow in London, giving you a warm welcome in the name of our Saviour, the Lord Jesus Christ, to our Let the Bible Speak radio ministry. It is our prayer that if you are saved by the grace of God, through faith alone in Christ alone, then you will grow as a Christian, strengthened in your Bible reading, prayer life, living for God, and increase in the knowledge concerning the Gospel of Jesus Christ. And if there is one listening who has never received Christ as their only Saviour, then as the Bible speaks, may you understand that for God so loved the world that he gave his only begotten Son, that whosoever believeth on him should not perish but have everlasting life. If we can be of any spiritual help to you, please make contact and accept a personal warm welcome to our Sunday services at 11 a.m. and 1 p.m. Or if unable to attend in person, please tune in to our services online, either by our church webpage or church Facebook page. For our Let the Bible Speak radio ministry today, we're reading from Genesis chapter 40, verses 1 through 4. Please listen along with me as I read Genesis chapter 40, verses 1 through 4. And it came to pass after these things that the butler of the king of Egypt and his baker had offended their lord, the king of Egypt. And Pharaoh was wroth against two of his officers, against the chief of the butlers, and against the chief of the bakers. And he put them inward in the house of the captain of the guard into the prison, the place where Joseph was bound. And the captain of the guard charged Joseph with them, and he served them, and they continued a season inward. Amen. We know the Lord will add his blessing to the reading of his word. When the chief butler and baker were put into prison, having offended King Pharaoh, they were imprisoned along with Joseph. Joseph was charged with them, meaning he was to attend to their needs. This very thought is confirmed by the words of verse 4, he served them. During one night, both the butler and the baker dreamed a dream, which left them sad. The reason being, verse 8 states, there was no interpreter of it. They didn't know what the dream meant. There was no one to explain to them the message and the meaning of the dream. However, God had his man, Joseph, in the right place at the right time. In verse 8, Joseph said unto them, do not interpretations belong to God? Tell me them, I pray you. The dreams were really messages from God, for in Bible times, Scripture was not given in its complete written form as we have today of both the Old and New Testament from Genesis right through to Revelation. And so God spoke through dreams, but the focus was not so much on the dream. It was the message in the dream. Today, we have the Scriptures of truth in its written form. We have the complete Word of God, Genesis right through to Revelation. And so all that God will speak to us about today, to you and to me, will be revealed by the Word of God. God no longer speaks through visions and dreams and hallucinations. Rather, God speaks through his Word. God had placed Joseph in prison for such a time as this, just as he has placed preachers to bring forth his message for such a time as this. Joseph is a faithful messenger. We can say Joseph fulfilled the role of a prophet. While this office is not directly stated of Joseph, yet he prophesies of things to come. The Old Testament prophet, he delivered God's message to the people. In that sense, the ambassador of God going forth to deliver God's message, which he purposed the people to hear. The Old Testament prophet was to speak faithfully God's message, for that was the command given to him by God as a prophet. You think of Jeremiah. In Jeremiah chapter 23, verse 28, the prophet that hath a dream, let him tell a dream, and he that hath my word, let him speak my word faithfully. For this reason, God's faithful prophets did so, and for that reason, they were persecuted. They preached the word of God in truth. They gave the message of God as given by the Lord. They were put in jail, many of them put to death. As Christ said in Luke chapter 11, verse 49, I will send them prophets and apostles, and some of them shall they slay and persecute. Remember, Joseph is being persecuted because he told the message of the dreams to his brothers that one day he will be exalted and they will bow before him. Also, he refuses to act in great wickedness against God by acting upon the temptation of Potiphar's wife. Now in prison, Joseph will interpret the dream of the butler and the baker, telling forth God's message concerning each man. No matter if Joseph was in the field, Shechem, Dothan, Egypt, he never failed in presenting the Saviour who sent him. He delivered the word of God faithfully. Even though he was despised and rejected and placed in prison and persecuted and lied against, yet Joseph delivered God's word. He walked in the ways of God, his whole life centered upon God's redemptive purpose, God's plan to save a people. And once again, we look beyond Joseph to see a greater than Joseph, the Lord Jesus Christ, God's perfect and final prophet, who came into this world as the messenger of God. He never failed in representing his Father who sent him. We read in the Shorter Catechism, in question 24, how doth Christ execute the office of a prophet? Christ executeth the office of a prophet in revealing to us by his word and spirit the will of God for our salvation. Christ's work as a prophet belongs to the entire scheme of redemption, for the words refer to God's will for our salvation. Christ brought the message of God's will for our salvation. How sinners can be just with God. How sinners can have their sin forgiven. As a prophet of the everlasting covenant of redemption, Christ revealed to sinners God's terms for their salvation. All that Christ said as the prophet of God revolved around this central theme. And God's message of salvation is found through Jesus Christ, for he alone is God's salvation. And sinners to have their sin forgiven, to receive new life, entrance into heaven, is by faith alone in Christ alone. There's no other way, no other Saviour, no other Redeemer. Only Christ alone. Paul said in Hebrews chapter 1, verse 1, God, who at sundry times, and that means God revealed himself progressively to Adam, to Noah, Abraham, Moses, and David, and in divers manners spake, meaning in many ways, through dreams and types, spake in past times unto the fathers by the prophets. The words in time past refers to the Old Testament. God revealed his plan of redemption through types, shadows, pictures, through those dreams and those visions, because they all pointed to a message concerning Jesus Christ, his person, his life. Here's what Christ will do when he comes in to the world. Paul continued, hath in these last days spoken unto us by his Son. God no longer speaks anymore through dreams and visions and shadows and types. Why? Because we have in our possession a copy of the complete canon of Scripture. God speaks through his Son by the Word. All that God will speak to any sinner about redemption, all that God wants you to know about himself, his will, his work, he speaks through his Son, through the written Word of God as it's read or as it's preached. There is nothing that needs to be added or subtracted. Our dreams are not new special revelation from God, as some may claim. Such promote that God has something else to say apart from his word. But that's great error, because God has revealed all he wants you to know by his Son through the word of God. Christ is enough. Scripture is all sufficient. Peter said in 2 Peter chapter 1 verse 19, we have also a more sure word of prophecy. We can't trust dreams and visions. We have the word of God. If you're ever to be saved today, sinner, it will be by believing the message from God's precious word. God's word tells you, you must have your sins forgiven by faith in Jesus Christ alone. For by grace are you saved through faith, not of yourselves. It's not of works, lest any man should boast. Believer, we're not saved by good works, but when we are saved to do good works, to glorify our Father in heaven. God's word guides us how to live the Christian life.
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0: The Swansea male voice choir here on Hope in the Night. Monday morning, we've got a brand new week ahead of us. So good to welcome you to Hope in the Night. I'm Michael Vanstone with more inspiring Bible readings. And it won't be long before we get into one of my favourite, always favourite, never changing favourite psalms. Tell you more about that later. It's Premier Christian Radio. 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

John Pantree with the Adoramus Choir from Sunrise to Sunset. 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

That's the Hymnmakers Choir. And so, from inspirational words and music to inspirational words from the Bible, part of Psalm 103. He, God, he has removed our sins as far from us as the east is from the west. The Lord is like a father to his children, tender and compassionate to those who fear him. For he knows how weak we are. He remembers we're only dust. Our days on earth are like grass, like wild flowers. We bloom and die. The wind blows and we're gone, as though we had never been here. But the love of the Lord remains forever with those who fear him. His salvation extends to the children's children of those who are faithful to his covenant, of those who obey his commandments.

Sinha Chand, I remember. Thank you so much for joining me for Hope in the Night. I'm Michael Fanstone. And the other side of the news at 2 o'clock, Jonathan Edwards will be here with this morning's Be Still and Know. Another reflection for you. Up to the news with this.

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5: From the Sky News Centre at 2... England's last 16 game against Mexico at the World Cup is just getting underway, an hour later than originally scheduled. Kickoff was delayed due to the threat of storms in Mexico City. The winners will face Norway in the quarterfinals after their shock 2-1 victory against five-time winners Brazil. Nigel Farage is claiming he's the victim of an establishment hit job and has followed the rules. He's facing calls for an investigation over financial support given to him by a convicted criminal. The Sunday Times reported yesterday that George Cotterill also gave the Reform UK leader use of a rented property before he was elected. Broadcaster Angela Epstein says this could be damaging for Mr. Farage.
6: Will it cut through and will it damage Farage's profile amongst his loyal supporters? That's a different question. But I think one thing that voters find very difficult to sort of accept and process is when we see MPs with their noses in the trough.
5: The Foreign Secretary is warning the world can't wait for an AI equivalent of Hiroshima before agreeing rules on the technology. Yvette Cooper says nuclear weapons were only brought under control after their terrifying power was seen at the end of the Second World War, and it can't take a catastrophe to force action on artificial intelligence. The mother of a boy who died from an allergic reaction at school says new safety rules mark a turning point for families. From September, every school in England must stock allergy pens and train staff to use them. The bodies of two men who've been missing for more than a week have been found in a crashed car in Preston. Police say 31-year-old William Hutchinson and Stuart Tallis, who was 27, were discovered in a vehicle hidden from view. And in sport, defending men's champion Jannik Sinner's into the quarterfinals at Wimbledon. It's after his straight sets.
7: I'm Alison from Yorkshire. A few years ago, I was hoping for a national Christian radio station. 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But I wanted to have a radio station which was nationwide, which taught the Bible. And then a few years ago, I got DAB Radio, found Premier, listened once a week at first, but then gradually started to listen to it a lot more. And I listen to it practically all the time. From the minute I get up till just before I go to sleep at night, the teaching is fantastic. I've heard the right scripture at the right time. I've heard some worship songs I've never heard before, but now they've become favourites. 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It's a great family. It's a fantastic ministry. Thank you to everyone at Premier for being such a great team.
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9: Welcome to Be Still and Know. I'm Jonathan Edwards, and this is our opportunity to hear what God is saying to us today. Psalm 121, verses 1 and 2. I lift up my eyes to the mountains. Where does my help come from? My help comes from the Lord, the maker of heaven and earth. This is one of the best known and best loved of all the Psalms. The answer to the psalmist's question is a resounding no.

The mountains might look strong and confident. However, our help certainly doesn't come from them, but from the Lord. It's impossible to know what exactly was in the mind of the psalmist when he referred to the mountains. He might simply have been reflecting on their impressive grandeur and strength. But it's quite likely that he was thinking of the fact that people often went to high places like mountains to worship false gods such as Baal. The psalmist wanted to make it absolutely clear that only God himself is able to meet our needs. Our God is always on the job. He never slumbers or sleeps. He is continually watching over us. Our family and friends may well be wonderfully supportive and caring. They would do anything for us. But sooner or later, they get tired and need to get some sleep. Their support is great, but it's well short of 100%. But God is different. He can be relied upon to be there to support us night and day. The psalm challenges us all to look hard at our lives and to ensure that we're looking in the right direction for the help that really matters. We need to look to the Lord himself, who made heaven and earth. So let me ask you the most important question of all. Where do you get your help from? Now let's pray together. Loving God, we thank you for being our constant help and strength. Help us to lean on you today.

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1: Well, I'm so glad you've joined me today. I encourage you to join me every day for Be Still and Know here on Premier. Or you might like to join the thousands of people who listen to this on podcast, which is, of course, available at any time. I do hope you have a great day today. God bless you.

Well, we're kicking off this hour, the second hour of this morning's Hope in the Night, with that from Sam Robson, I Need Thee. And any of us who've got our understanding of God about right will know that we only function at our best when we acknowledge to God that we need him, that we're dependent on him, that the power of the Holy Spirit is absolutely imperative if we're going to live the way that he calls us to. Coming up in a moment, we're going back to the Psalms.

David Archuleta and One Voice Choir on Premier Christian Radio. So back to Psalm 103. The Lord has made the heavens his throne. From there, he rules over everything. Praise the Lord, you angels, you mighty ones who carry out his plans, listening for each of his commands. Yes, praise the Lord, you armies of angels who serve him and do his will. Praise the Lord, everything he has created, everything in all his kingdom. Let all that I am praise the Lord.

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1: A question people often ask is King Charles a practicing Christian? 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
1: 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Will van der Hart from Mind and Soul is going to share his story and some answers to those questions. Plus, what happens after we pray? Tyler Statton from 24/7 Prayer will share his insights.
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0: Charles Wesley's great hymn, And Can It Be? Birthdays then, and I'll come to yours. If yours is on the 6th of July, I'll come to you very soon. Bill Haley, remember him. Rock Around the Clock. The list goes on, doesn't it? 1, 2, 3 o'clock, 4, you know how it goes, I'm sure. Born this day, 1925, he died in 1981. And Vladimir Ashkenazi, he was part Russian, part Icelandic, and he was a pianist and conductor, very gifted. Born this day in 1937. And Sylvester Stallone, the American actor, director and screenwriter, born this day in 1946. Well, let me wish you a happy birthday. If the 6th of July is your special day, if it is, congratulations to you. May God bless you very richly indeed. We're going back to the Psalms here on Hope in the Night very soon.
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Well, we're reading through the Psalms at the moment, and we get to Psalm 104 in just a moment. So the opening verses of that psalm, it's after this.

So Psalm 104. Let all that I am praise the Lord. O Lord my God, how great you are. You are robed with honour and majesty. You are dressed in a robe of light. You stretch out the starry curtain of the heavens. You lay out the rafters of your home in the rain clouds. You make the clouds your chariot. You ride upon the wings of the wind. The winds are your messengers, flames of fire are your servants.

New Wine Worship here on Hope in the Night. Well, we go up to the news at 3 this morning with this. It comes from Tori Kelly. You're with Hope in the Night.

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2: From the Sky News Centre at 3, it's half-time in England's last 16 game against Mexico at the World Cup. Joe Rawson is in Mexico City.
3: England were greeted by an intense atmosphere, boos throughout the national anthem, and every time they touched the ball. And after overcoming a tetchy start, two goals in two first-half minutes have given them the lead. Jude Bellingham with both, finishing twice from crosses into the box. Mexico got one back just before the break. Julian Quiñones firing in. Some game this. England 2, Mexico 1.
2: Nigel Farage claims he's the victim of an establishment hit job. There are calls for an investigation over financial support given to him by a convicted criminal. The Sunday Times reported yesterday that George Cottrell also gave the Reform UK leader use of a rented property before he was elected. Allergy pens will have to be kept in every school in England from September under new guidance called Benedict's Law. It's named after five-year-old Benedict Blythe, who died from a reaction to cow's milk at his primary school in 2021. Education Minister Olivia Bailey's paid tribute to his parents for making this change possible.
4: That's all thanks to the determination of Helen and Peter Blythe, who turned unimaginable tragedy into a legacy that will protect children for generations to come.
2: In sport, the women's top seed is out of Wimbledon, with Aryna Sabalenka losing in the fourth round against Naomi Osaka in straight sets. Defending men's champion Jannik Sinner is into the quarterfinals with a straight sets victory over Japanese qualifier Shintaro Mochizuki. Novak Djokovic reached the quarters too, after getting past Roman Safulin to secure his 106th win, breaking Roger Federer's record for the most victories at the All England Club in the men's draw. And George Russell's cut Kimi Antonelli's lead in the Formula One World Championship to 25 points after a second-place finish at the British Grand Prix. Charles Leclerc won the race.
5: My name is Angela and I live in Purley. I have been listening to Premier for the past 20 years. I love Premier because it creates the atmosphere I want. So while I'm at work, Premier is filling my home with the peace that passes all understanding through the word, praise and worship, and prayer. It's cliche to say, but Premier is a companion for the housebound and those living on their own and who are unable to get to church. Premier Radio Station allows the voice of God to cover the land. It's a medium God is using to change the atmosphere in this country. He is using Premier to reach out to the lost and equip the saints through praise and worship, prayer and the word. Premier can go to places where others are unable to. Thank you for helping Jesus to continue to sow his word.
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your sighs of secret pain. Pretending and inventing, just hide your shame. Plastic smiles and faces, blinking back the tears.

That was Don Francisco, King Himself. Third hour, Hope in the Night, Monday morning. Hello, good morning to you. International Kissing Day today, by the way. Don't know what you're going to do about that. I'm not sure what I'm going to do about it either, but it is, and if it suits you, and if you think it's appropriate, underlined in red, then just remember, and maybe with a smile on your face and with somebody very safe to say it to, you remind them that it's International Kissing Day today. There you go. We go back to Psalm 104 after this.

More of Psalm 104. You place the world on its foundations so it would never be moved. You clothe the earth with floods of water, water that covered even the mountains. At your command, the water fled. At the sound of your thunder, it hurried away. Mountains rose and valleys sank to the levels you decreed. Then you set a firm boundary for the seas, so that they would never again cover the earth.

0: New City Worship, Premier Christian Radio. I love little snippets of information like this. And somebody must have worked hard to actually recall the date, because at the time, it probably wasn't seen as momentous in any way, shape or form. But it was on this day, back in 1957, when they must have been really quite young, that John Lennon and Paul McCartney met for the first time. This was as teenagers at Walsham Fete, and it was 3 years before they formed the Beatles. Wow. So it's great, isn't it, that we know that little bit of backstory about how these two key members of the Beatles actually met for the first time. And I guess something of a relationship must have formed, otherwise they would probably not have got together and with the others who formed that amazing pop group. One more thing about today. You ready for this? I told you, it wasn't long ago, actually. I said I tried to keep food out of this. Because at this time in the morning, you really don't need reminding of food. And this might be the very worst kind of food to remind you of at this time of the day. National Fried Chicken Day in the United States today. And if you're looking for a good excuse to have some fried chicken, then maybe for you at least, it becomes National Fried Chicken Day in the UK as well today. It's up to you. St. Michael Singers next.
1: We know understanding what the Bible has to say about God, Jesus, and how we learn to be more like him is important to you. So join us every weekday morning from 4 a.m. to hear some of the best Bible teachers from around the world.

Here's some verses from Psalm 104 that remind us of the wonderful power of God. You make springs pour water into the ravines, so streams gush down from the mountains. They provide water for all the animals, and the wild donkeys quench their thirst. The birds nest beside the streams and sing among the branches of the trees. You send rain on the mountains from your heavenly home, and you fill the earth with the fruit of your labour. You cause grass to grow for the livestock and plants for people to use. You allow them to produce food from the earth, wine to make them glad, olive oil to soothe their skin, bread to give them strength. The trees of the Lord are well cared for, the cedars of Lebanon that he planted. There the birds make their nests, and the storks make their homes in the cypresses. High in the mountains live the wild goats, and the rocks form a refuge for the hyraxes.

So much is shallow these days. Pictures, but not words. Texts that seem impersonal. Tweets rather than conversation. It can leave us all feeling rather empty. At Premier Christianity, we go deeper to bring you a thought-provoking and credible mix of theological articles, biblical interpretation, interviews, debates, and trends. 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

0: The Lord says,
1: whoever believes in me, as scripture has said, rivers of living water will flow from within them. John chapter 7, verse 38.

That's Ian White with Psalm 97. Well, I'm almost out of time. Just time for me to say thank you for joining me. I'll be back tomorrow morning at 1 a.m. Look forward to your company then. We're going up to the news with Heart Worship. And then, of course, after the news, the Briscoes with Telling the Truth. You have a great day. God bless.

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2: From the Sky News Centre at 4, England have been taking on Mexico in an eventful last 16 tie at the World Cup. Live now to Joe Rawson in Mexico City.
3: This was always going to be an epic and it's lived up to it. England were 2-0 up through Jude Bellingham. Mexico pulled one back just before the break. Harry Kane's penalty made it 3-1, but then Gerald Quansah was sent off for an over-the-ball challenge and a Raul Jimenez penalty got Mexico back in it. England currently hanging on deep into stoppage time. They lead 3-2.
2: Nigel Farage claims he's the victim of an establishment hit job and that he has followed the rules. He's facing calls for an investigation over financial support given to him by a convicted criminal. The Sunday Times reported yesterday that George Cottrell also gave the Reform UK leader use of a rented property before he was elected. The Duchess of Sussex, Prince Archie and Prince Lilibet aren't expected to join the Duke of Sussex when he visits London today. Archie and Lily, aged 7 and 5, last saw their grandfather, the King, in person 4 years ago. Novak Djokovic overcame frustrations with his performance to beat Roman Safulin and reach the quarterfinals at Wimbledon, breaking a Roger Federer record at the same time. He now has the most ever wins on the men's side of the draw with 106. Djokovic needs one more title to equal the 8 major crowns Federer achieved in London. But that's not on the mind of the Serbian.
4: Not on my priority list, to be honest. I haven't thought about it, didn't even know about it until the last, after the last match's win. So really quite insignificant to me at the moment.
2: And George Russell was second in the British Grand Prix to cut the gap at the top of the F1 World Championship to 25 points. Charlotte.
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9: Jeremiah was a prophet. He was a prophet in Judah. You remember that God had created the nation of Israel, uniquely set this group of people apart for himself. He wanted the nations of the world to see a nation functioning as a nation was supposed to function, and that nation was Israel. Unfortunately, Israel didn't work out the way it was supposed to, and eventually it split into two, Israel and Judah. Israel went from bad to worse, and eventually just totally went down the tube, spiritually, morally, economically, militarily, and was destroyed, and the people were taken off into exile. Judah was the relatively small remnant of Israel, and had the enormous opportunity and privilege of seeing what happened to a nation that does not respond to what God is saying. But they refused to listen.
8: Thought-provoking words to begin this edition of Telling the Truth. Today, Stuart Briscoe continues his series, Truth for Troubled Times, answering the question, what does happen when the people of a nation want nothing to do with God? 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
1: Jeremiah was a prophet. He was a prophet in Judah. You remember that God had created the nation of Israel, uniquely set this group of people apart for himself. He wanted the nations of the world to see a nation functioning as a nation was supposed to function, and that nation was Israel. Unfortunately, Israel didn't work out the way it was supposed to, and eventually it split into two, Israel and Judah. Israel went from bad to worse, and eventually just totally went down the tube, spiritually, morally, economically, militarily, and was destroyed, and the people were taken off into exile. Judah was the relatively small remnant of Israel and had the enormous opportunity and privilege of seeing what happened to a nation that does not respond to what God is saying. But they refused to listen. And God repeatedly sent his prophets to them to call them back to himself. But they had a reputation for stoning the prophets. Not only did they not listen to them, they just killed them. They just got rid of them. And so when Jeremiah was called as a young person to be a prophet, he was less than enthusiastic about the idea. He was very quick to tell God that it was a bad choice. God wouldn't listen to Jeremiah, and so Jeremiah finds himself getting into a prophetic ministry. A prophetic ministry was designed and is designed to this day to be presenting a position and a philosophy and an outlook that is contrary to the prevailing philosophy and outlook of the culture around. A prophetic ministry is challenging the norms. A prophetic ministry, if it is a divinely ordained one, is something that is saying, look, this is what God is saying concerning what he sees in the culture at this present time. And this is what's going to happen if you continue going on the way that you're going on. And Jeremiah faithfully fulfilled that ministry. He had a rough time because various kings came to the throne. Some of them were violently opposed to anything to do with God at all. And then along came Josiah. Josiah was a godly king. He was also a young man, as was Jeremiah at the time. And these two young men, they didn't work very closely together, apparently, but they were on the same page. And basically, what they were endeavoring to do was to turn Judah back to the Lord. Now, Josiah felt that the way to do it was to get rid of all the trappings of all the stuff that was so contrary to the Lord. They had got into idol worship big time. So his approach was destroy the idols, destroy the temples, get rid of the priests who've been leading people in this way, etc. And destroy all remnants of this so contrary to the Lord. Jeremiah, meanwhile, is saying, look, you can do all the reformation you like on the outside, but if the people's hearts aren't changed, nothing fundamentally will change either. And so Josiah was going around dealing with all the externals, hoping it would lead to a change of heart. And Jeremiah all the time was pounding away at the heart attitude. Well, eventually Josiah got into an ill-advised military expedition and lost his life as a result of that. And as soon as Josiah went off the scene, his reforms ground to a halt. He clearly was the impetus for them. The impetus was not coming from the people at all. They were just set in their ways. They would go through the motions as far as Josiah was concerned, but they weren't going to change anything. Jeremiah had a great description of this attitude. He said the people were stiff-necked people. And the reason, of course, they were stiff-necked people was that they had turned their backs on the Lord, but not their faces. In other words, they were saying all the right things and pretending all the right things, but in actual fact, they were going in the opposite direction. The best way to get a stiff neck is to turn your back one way and your face the other way. Don't try it. Just take my word for it, literally and metaphorically. Well, round about the same time that Josiah died and his reforms came to an end, something else of great significance for Judah happened. They had had perennial enemies based in Nineveh called the Assyrians. And the Assyrians had gone into monumental decline and had basically ceased to be an issue. They, of course, had simply joined a historical succession of powers and superpowers. One of the things we've got to realistically look at in the history of civilization is this, that over the years, there have been great nations that have come to the fore. They've gone into the ascendancy. They have then developed great power. They have then plateaued, and usually there has been inner deterioration, and they have gone into decline, and they have been defeated one way or the other, and they have ceased to exist. Travel in the Middle East, and it's absolutely fascinating. You will see the remnants of all the great nations. You'll see the remnants of all the great empires, and they all have one thing in common. They're gone. And that was what happened as far as Assyria was concerned. Now, for Judah, this was wonderful because now they didn't have to worry about a military threat. Their homeland security was great, if they probably didn't use that term then. But in addition to that, the people who didn't want the reforms didn't have to worry about the reforms anyway, because the reformer had gone, the reforms had ground to a halt, and so the Judean people are saying, this is so cool. This is so great. We don't have to worry about reform. We don't have to worry about homeland security. Everything is just great. And now we'll have the total freedom to do what we want. Sounds like paradise for them. There was only one fly in the ointment, if I can mix my metaphors here. And that fly in the ointment was called Jeremiah. And Jeremiah insisted on preaching his message. And he was a real thorn in the side of these people. They did not like what he was saying. The Lord was very much on Jeremiah's side, of course, because Jeremiah was seeking to do what the Lord wanted him to do. And so the Lord determined a slight change of tactics, same message, but presented in a different way. Maybe that would get it across. And so the Lord says to Jeremiah, go down to the potter's house.
0: 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And Stuart's coming right back with more. But first, I want to share a note from a listener named Linda, who said, just listen to today's Telling the Truth message. 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
1: So Jeremiah went down to the potter's house. Now, when he got to the potter's house, he didn't see anything that surprised him. It was just an ordinary potter's house. You go into any museum, if you get into any research and into antiquities, one of the things that is very obvious is that all civilizations have had their unique approach to pottery. In fact, when archaeologists start digging around, that's one of the first things they discover. And as they look at the kind of pottery and the various decorations on it, they are able to identify to a large extent the degree of civilization or development of that particular culture. And of course, in the days that Jeremiah was living, there was a skilled trade of potters. Jeremiah goes down to the potter's house, and there the potter is at work at his wheel, actually, more accurately, at his two wheels. He had two horizontal wheels, one down near the floor, and his feet would manipulate that, and he would get it spinning. There was an axle from that lower wheel to an upper wheel, and that was spinning furiously at the level of his hands. Then the potter would get a big lump or a small lump of malleable wet clay, and he would slop it on the spinning wheel. and the clay would then begin to spin. But then he would stretch out his hands and put his hands on the clay, and with the momentum of the spinning clay and the hold of his hands and the varying grip and the various pressures that his powerful forearms but his gentle fingers would put on the clay, slowly but surely, the form of a beautiful pot or vase would develop. And of course, there's nothing new to this. This was exactly what Jeremiah expected to see. However, while this process was going on, suddenly the potter detected a flaw in this clay. And he simply squished the whole thing together. It lost the whole form of the pot, and the thing kept spinning. But he didn't get this big clump of hay and hurl it on the wall and say, ah, this stupid clay. No, he patiently began to reform it. He began to rework the whole thing. And now an entirely different piece of pot that allows for the flaw begins to develop. And that's the story of the potter's house. You say, great. Can we go now? No. No, you cannot go now. Because that's the story, but you know that if a preacher tells a story, there's always going to be a tiresome application. Here's the application. But it is not mine, and I don't believe it's tiresome, because God makes the application here. And this basically is what he says. Tell Israel. Now, he talks about Israel, but it is primarily Judah that he's talking about. Tell Israel, tell Judah this very simple statement. I am the potter, you are the clay. Now, there is a powerful application of this vivid picture. God says, Israel needs to know, I am the potter, they are the clay. Now, what does that mean? Well, Israel is made up of a lot of individuals. And God goes on to show that he fully understands that whilst he's addressing a nation, he is addressing a nation which is a conglomerate of individuals. So there is a national and an individual application to what is being said here. God is saying, in effect, that he is the one who is at work in the affairs of men. Well, as far as the analogy of the potter and the pot is concerned, there are two dynamics at work here. The one is the spinning wheel. And many people would simply say that life is a spinning wheel, and we are like lumps of clay on the spinning wheel. And we are just plonked down in life, and we go through the daily round of the common task, as the old hymn would say it, and life is just one monotonous, tedious spinning of one day following another, one week following another, a month following another, a year following another. We don't get anywhere. Nothing happens. It's just boring. And that is life. It is pointless. It is aimless. It is empty. I feel like a big old blob on a spinning universe getting nowhere fast. I'm afraid that's life for a lot of people. They just get up in the morning and they go to work, and they don't like their work very much. They come home at night, they're tired from the work, and they spend a little time doing whatever it is they want to do, but then they drop into bed to get their energy up so they can go to work. And they go to work and don't want to go to work, but they've got to go to work so that they can have a house to come back to and be bored in. And they sit around being bored in their house, so they've got married, but they got very soon the wine runs out of that wedding, and they just sit around and do nothing much, and they live under the same roof, but they've pretty well drifted apart. And then the kids come along, and that gives a new spark, and they get into bringing up the kids, but then the kids take off, and the kids do some dumb things, and they get all worried about what the kids are up to, and then the kids start their own families, and then these guys retire. And as soon as they retire, they say, now what am I going to do? All I've worked for was I could retire. Now what do I do in my retirement? My golf game is awful. And then they die. And that's it. That's it. It's almost a relief. Just a spinning wheel and a blob of clay. And there we go. It is the situation for many people. But they're overlooking the second dynamic. from the analogy of the potter and the clay. Whilst it is true that life is all about living on a spinning planet, whilst it is true that there is a lot of tedium, there's a lot of monotony, and there's a lot of repetition, what we've also got to recognize is this, that there are the strong hands of a sovereign God holding this lump of clay in this spinning situation, intent on forming something of significance. And that entirely transforms the picture. Now, this is what the Lord says to Jeremiah. He says, Jeremiah, go and tell Israel. Go and tell Israel that they have got to understand something, that I am the potter and they are the clay. And they've got to understand how they relate to me. As far as their relation to me is concerned, they are not in charge, I am. They are not calling the shots, I am. That I am the one who is sovereign and they are not. They have got to understand that. And they have got to understand that my strong hands are actively involved in the affairs of the nations. And that this life existence of the nations and this life existence of the individuals is not a meaningless spinning experience that is going nowhere, but they have got to recognize that it is in the spinning of life, it is in the apparent monotony of life that I am at work and I am bringing my purposes to pass.

0: 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Now, Stuart answers a few questions from today's message. Stuart, even the best ideas for change in the world won't work if people's hearts don't change. How can a believer change their own heart and in doing so influence those around them?
1: Well, you're quite right in this question that we talk about great ideas to change the world, but what needs changing most more than anything else is people's hearts, people's attitudes, people's motivations, etc. Now, the question then goes on, well, how can we change our own hearts? And the short answer, I think, is we really can't. We can, I think we could do some preparatory work, but in the end, it is God who's got to do a work of grace in our hearts. The preparatory work, well, I think if we can begin to think in terms of the two tracks on which the spiritual life operates and explore those, I think this can be the beginning of God changing our hearts. And the two tracks, one is the track called faith. That is where I trust God to do what he's promised to do, faith. And the other one is obedience. That track is where I am willing to do what God has told me to do. So what I need to do, rather than thinking, oh God, how can I change my heart? That seems like too big a project. Maybe I could start out by saying, in what areas am I not trusting God to do what he says he'll do? And in what areas am I failing to do the things that God has told me to do? That can be the beginning of change.
0: Thanks so much, Stuart. 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

0: Welcome to The Word for Today, featuring the Bible teaching ministry of Pastor Chuck Smith, founder of the Calvary Chapel Movement. This radio program is a chapter-by-chapter, verse-by-verse study through the entire Bible. And on today's edition of The Word for Today, Pastor Chuck continues his message, The Purpose of Prayer, as we pick up in James chapter 4, verse 1. And now, with today's study, here's Pastor Chuck.
1: 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Use it to build up. Don't use it to tear down, to destroy, to cut, to hurt. Your wisdom. Let it be godly wisdom. Let it be demonstrated in your manner of life. That is, your life, let it be pure. Let your life be peaceable, merciful. Now, this fruit of righteousness that we desire is actually so peace, and that fruit of righteousness will come. It's sown in peace of them that make peace. And so seek to live in peace with each other. The fruit of righteousness will come forth. But in contrast to the peace, where do the wars come from? The fightings among you, the strife. Do they not come from your own lust that is warring in your members? You lust and you have not. You kill and desire to have and cannot obtain. You fight and war, yet you have not. Here James is declaring that most of the problems of man comes basically from man's greed. And I would have to concur with this. I think that this is the failure of our society. I think that this is the failure of government. Man's greed, sooner or later, gets in and corrupts. And how corrupting is the greed of man? How it corrupts governments. The horrible thing of greed, and it's behind the wars. It's behind the fighting. It's behind the strivings. That desire to have what belongs to someone else. The fightings, the wars among you. And yet, we have not, he said, because we ask not. You know, a lot of these things that we desire, if we would just really ask the Lord about them. And if it is right, God will give it to us. If it's not right, he won't, because you can ask and receive not because you ask amiss just to consume it on your own lust. You see, people misunderstand the purpose of prayer. The purpose of prayer is never to get your will done upon the earth. And yet, how often we think of prayer as just that, the agency by which I can get my whims and wishes accomplished. Now, Lord, I want you to do this, and I want you to do that, and I've got this list here, Lord, of things I want you to do before Friday. And we think of prayer as a marvelous agency by which I can get all of my wishes and all of my desires accomplished. I thought of prayer in this light for years. I was always trying to make deals with God. Now you do this, and I'll do this, you know. How can you lose? Trying to strike a bargain with the Lord. And I used prayer, or sought to use prayer, as a means by which I could fulfill my desires. I know a lot about this verse, you ask and receive not because you ask amiss to consume it upon your own lust. I prayed for some of those beautiful custom cars that used to drive around Santa Ana when I was in high school. Man, how I prayed for some of those cars. Well, they were for sale. But believe me, I was wanting it to consume it on my own lust. Oh, I tried to strike a deal with God. I told him I'd pick up kids and take them to Sunday school. You know, Lord, for give you the use of it a couple hours a week after all. But boy, did my mind have plans for the rest of the week. Cruising down Newport Beach. So many of our prayers have selfish motivation behind them. And many times the selfish motivation is actually hid from us. But if I really begin to probe, I find that behind the prayer there's a very strong selfish motivation. Here's my son. He's going astray a little bit. He's doing things that I don't approve of. I wish he weren't doing these things. I'm becoming concerned. He's coming in too late at night. He's running with bad companions. Oh God, turn my son around. Bring him to a real commitment to Jesus Christ. In the deep deeps of my heart, I'm thinking, what if he should get in trouble, be arrested? Boy, what kind of headlines would that make? Pastor's son arrested. It'd be a disgrace to the family. We'd have to go through the embarrassment of him being in jail. Oh, Lord, save him, you know, bring him around. But what am I really thinking, is he? Here's a husband not walking with the Lord. Oh, God, save my husband. Lord, help him to really make a commitment to Jesus Christ. In my heart, I'm thinking, oh, it would be so nice if he were saved. I think he would treat me nicer. He'd probably say grace before the meals, and I think it's so wonderful when a family says grace before the meals. And he'd even go to church with me, and, oh, I wish he were sitting by me in church. Oh, Lord, save my husband. You see, it's not that he is a rebel against God and he's going to be destroyed if he's not changed. It's not really for him. It's for the conveniences that it might bring to me. Prayer is not an agency by which my will is to be accomplished upon the earth. The purpose of prayer is to get God's will accomplished upon the earth. And so many times we ask and receive not because the motive behind our asking is really that of accomplishing my will rather than God's will. And if my will is in conflict with God's will, God is not going to change his will to accommodate me, for God is not subservient to me. I am subservient to him. And the purpose of prayer is never to change the mind of God, to see things my way. It isn't to persuade a reluctant God to do things my way. The real thrust and purpose of prayer is to get God's will done. That's why many times we ask and receive not, because we ask amiss. Our own desires are too much entwined into it. Now, speaking in a spiritual sense, he said, "You adulterers and adulteresses." This is talking in a spiritual sense, not physical, in this particular passage. There are other passages that speak about it in a physical sense, but this happens to be spiritual. Because It is dealing with the love that is in your heart. The love for the world and the worldly things. You have been joined to Christ as His bride. Your chief love is to be directed towards Him. He is the one to whom you have been joined in marriage. And if you begin to love something other than Him, more than Him, then you have committed spiritual adultery in your heart. As God in the Old Testament was constantly accusing the people of Israel of adultery when they began to worship the other gods, so God speaks here against your love for the world. Know ye not that the friendship of the world is enmity with God? And whosoever therefore would be a friend of the world is the enemy of God. Do you think that the scriptures speak in vain? The question mark should be there. And probably the second should also be in question, does the spirit that dwells in you lust to envy? Now, surely the Spirit of God doesn't lead us to envy. It doesn't desire to envy. The Scriptures do not speak in vain. The love of the world, the things of the world, is spiritual adultery. Love not the world, neither the things that are in the world. For he that hath the love of the world in his heart hath not the love of the Father. For all that is in the world, the lust of the flesh, the lust of the eye, the pride of life, are of the world and are not of God. Coupled, know ye not that friendship with the world is enmity with God. If you're going to be a friend of the world, if you're going to be doing the worldly things, engrossed in worldly things, caught up in worldly things, your heart is in the worldly things, you're putting yourself in the position of being an enemy of God. But God gives more grace. Wherefore he saith, God resists the proud, but he gives grace to the humble. Therefore, submit yourselves to God and resist the devil. Now, it is the devil that seeks to entice us to find fulfillment in the world by lying to us and telling us that we can find all of the contentment and joy and happiness that we desire if we will just turn from God's path and walk after our own desire and flesh. Satan's appeal is so strong because he appeals to that which I am interested in, my flesh, the desires of my flesh. And he basically is saying, hey, go for it. You'll find the fulfillment. You'll find the excitement. You'll find what you're looking for. Just go for it. Go for the flesh. And God is saying, no, that's death. If you really want life, spiritual life, then seek after the Spirit and the things that are of the Spirit. Walk after the Spirit. There is a warfare between your flesh and your spirit. And Satan is there to encourage you to go after the Spirit, and the Lord is there to encourage, he's there to encourage you to go after the flesh. The Lord is there to encourage you to go after the Spirit. So submit yourselves to God and resist the devil, and he will flee from you. I like that. I think that many times our problem is just that we aren't really standing up for right. We're not really resisting as we should the devil. I think that there are important keys in life and in this spiritual life, and in this warfare that we are in, for we wrestle not against flesh and blood, but against these principalities and powers. And I think the first thing is the recognition that they do exist. And I think that we need to recognize the source of the attack against us. Many times we can't really deal with it because we don't recognize that this is a spiritual battle, and I'm really involved in a battle against this force of evil, this spirit of evil, Satan himself, or one of his emissaries. Once I recognize the source of my problem, then I can begin to deal with it. But so many times we just are prone to sort of pass it off. Well, I'm just irritable today. I just feel miserable. I'm just, you know, ready to chew up anybody that gets in my way. Out of sorts. I didn't get enough sleep last night or something, you know. And we don't recognize that, hey, this is a real spiritual conflict. This whole thing that I feel, this heaviness and all, is actually a satanic force. A power that's trying to defeat me. Now, if I fail to recognize it, I can just go on in this miserable way all day long. But if I recognize, hey, this isn't of God, this isn't of God's Spirit, this isn't how God would have me to be, this is an attack of Satan against me. Recognizing it, then I deal with it by resisting it. Resisting the devil, and he will flee. And then the third R is rejoicing. So recognize, resist, and then rejoice in the victory that we have in Jesus Christ over every principality and power that might come against us. I don't have to be irritable. I don't have to be cranky. I can resist the devil, that mood, that spirit that he's trying to bring me under. And I can rejoice, for I have full victory in Jesus Christ. And it's amazing how it can change the whole atmosphere around you. Now, the second part of this is, draw nigh to God, and he will draw nigh to you. You see, here I am. I'm in this midst of the battle here. Resist the devil, he'll flee. But on the other hand, draw nigh to God, he will draw nigh to you. I love that. All I have to do is just start drawing near to the Lord. It's so important. It's how we program our minds. It's so important what we're feeding into our minds. And God help us in this corrupt age in which we are living, with all of the technology that has brought into our homes such filth. The television has been a purveyor of such evil. It can be good. Television itself, I mean, it's a thing. It's not evil in itself, but it has the capacity of bringing evil into your mind, into your life, and it also has the capacity of bringing good, but it's how you control it, where your dial is turned. But I think of the evil that we will program into our minds as we sit there and watch the TV. And it's terrible. No wonder we're having all of these marital problems and immorality just flooding our nation. It's being planted into the minds of people day after day as they watch TV. Murders, thievery, adultery, the whole thing, it's all there. And Paul, when he made the list there in Romans of these horrible things that people were doing, he said, not only do they do them, but they take pleasure in those that do. And how is it that a person takes pleasure in watching someone snuff someone out, you know? on TV and movies. People pay to see that kind of filth. Pay to pollute your mind. And then we get caught up with the law of nature. Whatsoever a man sows, that shall he also reap. I'm sowing to the flesh. I begin to reap of the flesh. Envying, striving, seditions, murder. How well if we would just get good, inspiring music and play it in our homes. What a difference it makes. What a difference it creates within the atmosphere. You see, we're sowing now to the Spirit. If in the morning, as your children are getting ready for school, they come in for breakfast, there's praise music on, or maybe one of the kids' albums on, you're planting into their minds and into their hearts the things of the Spirit. God knows when they get to school, they're going to get all kinds of crud thrown at them. We need to counterbalance it within the home. And rather than allowing them to listen to a lot of this junk music with filthy lyrics, that we would actively encourage them by ourselves playing and listening to inspiring music. And again, whatsoever man sows, that shall he also reap. And if you have that kind of an atmosphere, sowing to the Spirit, you're going to reap of the Spirit.
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1: 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In Jesus' name.
0: 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That's right here on the next edition of The Word for Today.

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6: Romans chapter 5, verses 1 to 5. Therefore, since we have been justified through faith, we have peace with God through our Lord Jesus Christ, through whom we have gained access by faith into this grace in which we now stand. And we boast in the hope of the glory of God. Not only so, but we also glory in our sufferings, because we know that suffering produces perseverance, perseverance character, and character hope. And hope does not put us to shame, because God's love has been poured out into our hearts.

0: be focused on the Lord. And it's so inspiring. If you listen to the news, the general news and the media, it's so depressing. But I love the way your news bulletins just give the facts. They tell me what's going on in the world without having any distorted messages. I just love everything that there is to love about Premier, really. And I would recommend, I do recommend it to anybody new that I meet. And I've got a new Christian friend at the moment. She's just done the Alpha course, and I've recommended that she listens to Premier, because that would keep her focused on God. So I am so grateful to you all. I love you all.
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1: If you're not operating in and depending on the Spirit, you don't just go into neutral. That's not how it works. Instead, in some way, shape, or form, you're compromising the power of the Spirit. You're counterfeiting the work and power of God's Spirit. For some of us, it's that we rely on substance. So I would ask the question, what is filling and fueling you?
0: Today on Back to Basics, Pastor Char Brodersen continues his study in the book of 1 Corinthians. Join us as Pastor Char concludes his teaching on 1 Corinthians chapter 12, verses 1 through 3, in a message titled, Spirit-Filled Jesus, Spirit-Filled Christians. Now, here's Char Brodersen.
1: The moving of the Holy Spirit is always in concert with bringing glory to God, drawing people to the revelation of God's goodness and His rescue available to us, His forgiveness of sin available to us in Jesus, and then helping, serving, healing, comforting and encouraging and exhorting others. This is how the Spirit is described in the pages of Scripture. And this is the Spirit that God has given to us. This is the Spirit that we want to be pursuing. This is the Spirit that we want to be surrendered and open to. So when we say we want a Spirit-filled church, when we say, Holy Spirit, come, when we say, Lord, by your Spirit, give us prophetic words, words of encouragement, words of comfort, this is what we're talking about. Continue the ministry of the life and works of Jesus here in our midst. And then do that through us out into the world. That's what we're talking about. That's what Scripture is talking about. So that's the first way that looking at the life of Jesus has grounded me. The second way is it helps me to see the absolute necessity of the Spirit in the life of the follower of Jesus. As I mentioned, Jesus has the Spirit without measure. It remains on him, anointing him for his life and ministry. And John tells us something fascinating that none of the other gospel writers tell us. The other gospel writers there at the cross were told that Jesus releases his Spirit, or Jesus gives up the ghost, some translations say. But John specifically records that when Jesus breathes his last, he gives up the Spirit, the pneuma, the same term that John has been using all throughout his gospel. So there on the cross, when Jesus released his soul, says that he gave up, released the Holy Spirit. And then the next time we see Jesus interacting with his disciples, do you remember what he says? He says, peace to you, for as the Father has sent me, now I am sending you. And he said this, and he breathed on them and said to them, receive the Holy Spirit. This is incredible. See, that same power and anointing, that fullness that Jesus had, he released it so that it might fall on you, that it might fall on

0: me, that we might be his Spirit-filled people. This is absolutely necessary for the life of the follower of Jesus. You see, one of the main purposes in Jesus coming to earth was to be our example of a life lived in the Spirit and by the Spirit, and then to give up that Spirit that we might be his Spirit-filled people. Now, the primary work and objective of the Holy Spirit, looking at the Gospels, looking at the epistles, is to form the Christian in the life of God. The way God thinks, the way God feels and acts. You guys have heard me talk about this before, but the language that is used, especially by Paul, is that you and I are to practice the things of the Spirit in such a way to give ourselves over to the Spirit again and again and again, so that it becomes second nature. So that it becomes a part of our very being, our very fiber, so that day after day after day, we're being formed, we're being transformed. Our soul's image is being stamped and marked by the person of Jesus, being more, made more and more and more in his image. This is the work that the Holy Spirit does in the life of the believer. And then, yes, there is power. There is an anointing. There is gifting. There are manifestations. And we see this in the life of Jesus, right? We see the fruit of the Spirit in his life. We see the character of God in his life, but we also see the power of God in his life. God has the same for us. Sometimes we see people who are all about the manifestations of the Spirit, but they lack character. Like, how could you possibly make that decision? How could you possibly do that thing that is so out of line with the way of Jesus? And yet you have a prophetic word. And yet you have a tongue and an interpretation. And I'm like, what? How does this happen? And I still don't understand. But a Spirit-filled life is both form and fire. Formation around the way of Jesus. Practicing his way of life, becoming more and more like him, made in his image. And the power of the Spirit. Gifting, anointing, healing. All of these, whatever the Spirit desires to do in us and through us. The Holy Spirit gives us the provision of divine power to execute the Christian way of life and to seek and build the kingdom of God in the places he has called us. And I'm really excited in the next weeks to talk more about how God has called you and how he has gifted you, and how he wants to gift you more, and how God desires to show up and manifest himself as we gather in his name, under his word. But it is through the Holy Spirit that we assimilate our great salvation. The Spirit is absolutely essential in the life of the follower of Jesus. Now, this begs the question then, like, okay, if that's what Spirit-filled looks like, and if I'm supposed to have the Spirit, do I have the Spirit, right? It's like, anytime you do this teaching, or a teaching like this, you teach about salvation, the question is always like, oh no, am I actually saved, right? And then everybody's questioning. So do I have the Holy Spirit, as you just described it, Char? Am I really a Christian? Well, let me just say this. According to the Bible, every person who has committed their life to Jesus Christ, who puts their faith and trust in him, says, Jesus, you're king, you're master. What you say goes. I give you my allegiance. I give you the whole of myself. Whoever does that says the Holy Spirit takes up residence in our hearts. God pours the Spirit of his Son into our hearts. The love of God fills up our hearts, and we cry out in return, Abba. There is this relational, familial connection with God upon receiving the Holy Spirit. We are children of God, and God is Father. That's called regeneration. We become a part of the family of God. We become a new creation. But often our experience, as we begin to live out the Christian life, as we seek to follow Jesus, to grow out of our old habits and way of speaking, thinking, and acting, along the way, We stumble. We fall. We lose that fervor and that passion, that zeal and that clarity about who we are and what we're supposed to be doing. And I think the common experience of many Christians is that we don't feel that we have the Spirit. We don't sense His presence or work in our lives. And so I think a good question to ask is, if all Christians are filled with the Holy Spirit, why am I not experiencing the Spirit in the way that you just described it, Char? Why does my life or lifestyle seem inconsistent with the Holy Spirit's work in the life of Jesus? Why don't I desire the things of God if I do have the Spirit of God? Or why is my life defined more by sin than by righteousness? Now, I don't like to base things on feelings alone. I don't think that's helpful. I don't think that's really accurate as a Christian, but feelings are important. Experience is important. Scripture makes that very clear. But I think these are very good questions to ask ourselves, and these, I think, are some of the possibilities. Remember, Paul the Apostle says in Ephesians 4:30, not to grieve the Holy Spirit. Remember that passage? Another passage speaks of this ability to quench the Spirit of God, which sounds like counterintuitive. How could I quench this God's life-giving Spirit? And then one more of resisting the Spirit. So grieving, quenching, resisting. Brian Chappell, he says this, the same Spirit who convicts my heart of sin generates in me love for God, gives me new birth, provides my apprehension of the beauty of grace in the world, and seals my redemption until the coming of the Lord. This same Spirit who loves me so intimately and perfectly, I can cause to grieve. I have the power. You have the power to stop the flow of the work of God, of God's Spirit, of His voice, to silence that in your life. Now, does that mean that God can't override and break through? Oh, come on, absolutely not. But that we can muffle, as it were, the voice of the Spirit. We can quench and stop the work that He is doing and wanting to do. Now, notice Scripture does not say we lose the Spirit or that the Spirit leaves us. It's not bringing in Psalm 51 or, you know, Psalm 32. That was an anointing in the Old Testament. We're talking about salvation here. We're talking about the presence of the Spirit in the life of the believer. None of that, but He can be quenched, grieved, and resisted. And so this should give us pause. Because maybe we don't feel or aren't experiencing the Spirit's presence and power in our lives because He has been resisted for so long. He has been ignored for so long. He has even been grieved and suppressed. He's speaking a word of conviction, but every time we just go on in our own way. He's saying to us, come away with me, make time for me, be with me. And we're like, I'm busy. I can't. I've got this. Resisted and ignored, grieved and suppressed. It could simply be spiritual stagnation because of apathy to the things of God. I've just been doing this so long, it's just kind of worn off its power. Right? I'm just kind of in this rut. I just do the same things again and again and again. I've just kind of grown apathetic to the things of God, to the Spirit of God. Could also be a failure to operate according to the Spirit's power and rely on our own strength and ability to cope with and navigate life on our own. All of these can grieve and suppress the Spirit and His work in our lives. You know, sometimes we think only about the big sins that could possibly quench or stop the Holy Spirit, could grieve Him. But remember in Ephesians 4:30, when Paul's talking about grieving the Spirit, he isn't talking about sex. He isn't talking about, you know, murder. He isn't talking about, you know, the big sins that we often think about. Paul speaks of grieving the Spirit in relational terms by sowing discord and disunity among God's people through unforgiveness, unthankfulness and covetousness, bitterness, backbiting and slander, harsh and critical speech that discourages and tears people down. You see, I mean, really, we grieve the Holy Spirit any time we don't think, speak, and act in love towards others. And if we give into that again and again and again, rather than being channels of God's love and channels of God's grace, we're going to stop up the flow of the Spirit in our lives. But it's not just sin, it's also compromise and counterfeit. Well, what do you mean by that? Well, if you're not operating in and depending on the Spirit, you don't just go into neutral. That's not how it works. Instead, in some way, shape, or form, you're compromising the power of the Spirit. You're counterfeiting the work and power of God's Spirit. So for some of us, it's that we rely on substance. So I would ask the question, what is filling and fueling you? Where do you go to be satisfied? Where do you go for comfort? Where do you go to be strengthened and renewed? So many of us, and I'm not even saying this like in a alcoholic type of way or, you know, someone who is abusing food or any of these things, but some of us, we go to food, we go to alcohol, we go to our meds, we go to, you know, codependency, all of these things, or even we channel our anger as a way to comfort ourselves. It's a way, in a sense, to be in control and to be powerful rather than allowing the power of the Spirit, the work of the Spirit, the person of the Spirit being the filling and fueling of our lives. See, all of these things, we all do it. None of these things can heal you, though. See, all of these that I just mentioned, these suppress, you know, like alcohol is called a suppressant because they suppress the real issue. They cannot heal them. But the Spirit of God wants to bring real healing to our lives by working joy, by working peace, the shalom of God, and the righteousness of God. That's right doing, right relationships with one another, right relationship with God. He wants to work that into the very core of our being. So I would ask again, in which ways might you be compromising, counterfeiting the work of the Spirit, filling and fueling on something else rather than God's Spirit? And lastly, what is driving and inspiring you? What narrative are you allowing to shape your life? Or who or what has the greatest influence in your life? See, when we look more like the culture around us, those that do not know God, pursuing the things of a society that doesn't know God, or care about the things of God, when we prize friendship with the world, I'm talking about compromise, not talking about being kind to people that don't know God, but when we prize friendship with the world over friendship with Jesus, it grieves the Spirit of God. Remember in James, he says, specifically in this context, friendship with the world is enmity with God. And then James brings up this wild thing. He says, do you not know that the Spirit of God that is in you is jealous for you? You've been blood bought and purchased to be filled and fueled on God's Spirit, to be in intimate relationship with a living God. And yet we go after these grand narratives of the world. We settle for the dreams of the world rather than the high call of God in Christ to be formed into the image of Jesus, to one day, to engage in the mission of God and to one day rule and reign over the new creation. And when we do this, His Spirit is jealous for us, and this grieves the Spirit of God. Now, these all quench the Spirit. They stop His flow, suppress and silence His voice in our lives. So then the question is, well, what do we do then? Well, remember that passage where God says, return to me. And then what does He say? Return to me, Israel. And what will He do? And I will return to you. There's another passage that says, break up the hardened ground. Break up that barrier that is keeping the Spirit from flowing. So what is that? That's all intentional work that we must do to return to the Lord, to break up this hardened ground. And so when I think about those, I think about intentionally seeking the Lord. Not just sitting in my apathy, not just sitting in my complacency. Now, I'll give everybody in this room a pass, myself included, because I think the way that the world is operating right now, with the boom in technology over the last 10 years, with the way that now, you know, our TVs are connected to our computers and the internet and all this, we are living in the age of distraction. What I mean by that is everything is designed to not get you to think of your life at a deep level. And we are people that are to care for our souls, to tend to our souls, to cultivate the life of God in and at work through us. That takes intentionality. That takes unplugging, getting away, carving out time to open ourselves up to God and say, like David said, search me, O Lord, and know me. Try me and know my anxieties. Know, Lord, what I am afraid of. Know where I hurt and help me see all the ways that I am going to these broken cisterns that cannot satisfy me, cannot heal my wounds, instead of going to you, and lead me back to you, Lord. Bring me back. Here I am. I'm returning to you, Lord. Will you return to me? Will you break up the rubble that is prohibiting your Spirit from flowing in and through my life? That has stopped the power and maybe even awareness of the presence of the Spirit in my life.
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0: And so, church, I exhort you, I encourage you, this week, even today, if you can, make time, intentional time, to get alone with the Lord and to open yourself up to God and be real. He knows it all anyway. There's nothing you can hide. Read Psalm 139. as a way to kind of open yourself up to the Lord and allow him to begin to do a deeper work, a work in your soul. Ask him to make the presence and power of his Spirit alive and well and obvious once again in your life. And I believe that he will do it. Remember Jesus' words to the church in Revelation. Remember where you have fallen. Remember how it was. Remember what we had, Jesus is saying. And turn and do the original works. Get back to intentional spiritual rhythms to reconnect with God and open yourself up to the Lord and see the good ways that he'll lead you into. See and experience the healing power that he wants to work on that thing that you've been nursing. That you would just take even this moment to open yourself up to God, to the searching power of the Holy Spirit, to recalibrate your life so that in and through you, you might be an image of Jesus. That people around you would know, and when you walk alongside them, that Jesus himself has walked alongside of them, because his power and presence is so potent and at work.
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2: We believe that the Bible teaches that there is coming a great day for the nation Israel, a day of deliverance and a day of salvation, a day of tremendous political victory and a day of even more tremendous spiritual victory. It's going to be a day when what has been a very tragic history will be reversed and be a history of great joy for Israel.
3: Welcome to Grace to You, the Bible teaching ministry of John MacArthur. I'm your host, Phil Johnson. The great preacher Charles Spurgeon once said, "God writes with a pen that never blots, speaks with a tongue that never slips, and acts with a hand that never fails." Well, indeed, God is faithful and always will be. Question is, what about all the promises that he made to Israel in the Old Testament? Can God really keep his word to them? And why should you, a Christian in 2026, care about whether God is faithful to Israel or not? There are more reasons than you might think, as John will show you right now in his lesson from Zechariah chapter 12. John's current study is called The Return and Reign of Jesus Christ. If you're able, turn to Zechariah in your Bible and follow along with John MacArthur.
2: We come to the 12th chapter, and the subject is a subject that's not new to us in the book of Zechariah. It's a rather familiar theme, and yet Zechariah comes at it in a very, very different way. It's the theme of Israel's final deliverance and salvation. All the way through the book of Zechariah, this has been predicted, this has been prophesied, this has been anticipated and hoped for, and now we find a description of its coming to pass. We believe that the Bible teaches that there is coming a great day for the nation Israel, a day of deliverance and a day of salvation, a day of tremendous political victory and a day of even more tremendous spiritual victory. God has planned it. God has predicted it repeatedly in the Old and the New Testament, and most particularly for our interest, God details it right here in the 12th chapter of Zechariah. It's going to be a day when what has been a very tragic history will be reversed and be a history of great joy for Israel. Now, you'll remember chapter 11 for just a moment. We looked at chapter 11, and we noted that that chapter deals with the coming of Jesus Christ. And he is pictured here as a shepherd. And you remember that we saw in the first part of the chapter through verse 14, the story of Jesus' first coming. He came as the true shepherd and he was rejected. And then we saw in verses 15 to 17 that after Israel rejected the true shepherd, they would accept the false shepherd. That in the end time would come the one called the foolish shepherd who was Antichrist. And Israel would accept him. So basically, what we want to remind ourselves of in chapter 11 is that Israel refused Christ at his first coming. Now, as you move into chapter 12, we find that at the second coming of Jesus Christ, the very opposite happens and Israel receives the true shepherd. Now, let's look at chapter 12. As we look at this, there are four features of Israel's coming deliverance and conversion. Four features, four major events. The siege of Israel, the shielding of Israel, the sorrow of Israel, and the salvation of Israel. These are dealt with in the 12th chapter. Beloved, this is exciting material. This is not only exciting to the Jew to hear, and there certainly ought to be some of us pronouncing this and proclaiming it to Jews around the world so that they will know what God has planned for them, but it is exciting to me to know that God is in control of history. Let's look first of all at the siege of Israel in the first three verses. "The burden of the word of the Lord for Israel, saith the Lord, who stretcheth forth the heavens and layeth the foundation of the earth and formeth the spirit of man within him. Behold, I will make Jerusalem a cup of trembling unto all the peoples round about, when they shall be in the siege, both against Judah and against Jerusalem. And in that day will I make Jerusalem a burdensome stone for all peoples. All that burden themselves with it shall be cut in pieces, though all the nations of the earth be gathered together against it. We'll stop there. Now, those three verses very obviously tell us about some kind of a siege against Israel. In fact, the word siege is used in the Authorized in verse 2. The word simply means attack. The first element that the Holy Spirit wants us to focus on is that there will be a great attack by the Gentile nations coming against Israel. It's obvious at the end of verse 3 that all the nations of the earth will be gathered against Israel in this siege. So there is coming a day when a tremendous world war is going to happen. Some have called it the battle of the ages, the battle of the centuries, the greatest war of history, the ultimate war. Now, we know it as the Gentile invasion of Israel in the tribulation, commonly called the Battle of Armageddon. This is a worldwide battle where all of the nations of the world converge on the nation Israel in an effort to wipe it out and to wipe out the potential of the Messiah's return to establish the kingdom. It focuses on Israel. You'll notice verse 1, the burden of the word of the Lord for Israel. For Israel. This is all about Israel. They are the subject. Further on, you note that it mentions all through this chapter, in addition to just Israel, Jerusalem in verse 2, Judah again, Jerusalem. And further down in verse 5, the governors of Judah. Verse 6, the governors of Judah. The tents of Judah, verse 7, Jerusalem, the house of David, Jerusalem, and so forth. It's very obvious this whole prophecy is directed at Israel. Now, I want you to notice another thing about this thing. It is God Himself who brings this to pass. The burden, for example, of the word of the Lord. This is the word of the Lord. Now, notice verse 2. Behold, I will make. God is in mind here. He is the I. Verse 3, in that day, I will make. Verse 4, in that day, I will smite, and I will open mine eyes. Verse 6, in that day, I will make. Now, repeatedly, you get the idea that God is acting here. And beloved, I want you just to remember that all of the history of the world is really the enacting of the sovereignty of God. To one direct degree or another, God is involved in the flowing of history. And if this attack is to come on Israel, then it is God who makes it happen. We saw the same thing similarly with the idea that there would come a false shepherd. And we saw how that it literally is God who allows him to come, even the Antichrist. Now, God is making a promise here. God is directing a prophecy. It's a prophecy of siege, but it's also a prophecy of salvation. And God is behind the whole thing. And the reason this is emphasized so greatly is so that the people who hear this prophecy will have the confidence to believe that it'll come to pass. It doesn't depend on men. It depends upon an unchanging, immutable God. A God who doesn't make plans and scuttle them. A God who isn't thwarted by some other power. When God says it and God plans to do it, it'll be done. And this is why the emphasis here on God. And just in case somebody might wonder whether this God can handle it, you'll note in verse 1 that it says this, the Lord says this, and if you've forgotten who He is, He's the Lord who stretcheth forth the heavens and lays the foundation of the earth and forms the spirit of man within Him. Now, the point here is beautifully made. What He's really saying is this, it is the God who made it all who will end it all. And with the same power that God could make it begin, God will draw it to an end. He is the Alpha and the Omega in terms of history. This is a solid basis for faith in the ultimate destiny of history because you go back to the one who made it to start with, who created. So, the prophecy is toward Israel. And it is from God. And first of all, the prophet says it'll begin with a siege, verse 2 and 3. Behold, I will make Jerusalem a cup of trembling unto all the peoples round about, when they shall be in the siege, both against Judah and against Jerusalem. And in that day will I make Jerusalem a burdensome stone for all peoples. All that burden themselves with it shall be cut in pieces, though all the nations of the earth be gathered together against it. Now, these two verses are what is simply called parallels. They both begin the same way, really. I will make Jerusalem a cup of trembling. And verse 3 says, I will make Jerusalem a burdensome stone. Both 2 and 3 say, all unto all the peoples and for all the peoples. So here you have a description of a coming siege. Now let's look at it for a minute. God says, the siege is going to come, and this is what's going to take place. First of all, I'll make Jerusalem a cup of trembling. So what you really have here is a very large basin. And it needs to be very large because it's a cup of trembling for all the peoples. And if you look at the end of verse 3, all the peoples on the earth are going to have to drink out of it. So the picture here that the prophet has in mind is this huge basin. Everybody's going to drink of it. Now you say, well, what is the point of this? What does he mean? Well, there are certain cups from which if you drink, you will find yourself staggering around. True? True. That's what it's saying. A cup of trembling, not the idea that you're nervous, but the idea that you're sort of reeling around a little bit. You know, you can't walk the straight line, you fail the test. I will make, literally, if you want to know the interpretive way to render it, I will make Jerusalem a basin of intoxication to all people. Now, let me describe what he's saying. The nations are going to attack Jerusalem. Now, we know this because it's detailed for us, as I'll show you in a minute, in many places in the Bible. There's going to be a great world war, the battle of the centuries. They're going to converge on Israel. They're going to attack Israel. They're going to attack Judah, the surrounding countryside, and they're going to have their sights set on Jerusalem, although they never really are able to pull off much of an attack on Jerusalem, as this prophecy points out. But they really begin to go after the land of Israel. And he says they're going to be like men greedily draining a wine goblet. They're going to come in and they're just going to drink it up. But in the end, they're going to find themselves reeling and staggering around like helpless drunks, unable to claim the coveted prize. And in fact, they're going to be so disorganized and so drunk and so staggering around that they're going to be easy prey for divine judgment. That's the idea. In Revelation 17:6, you remember that the final evil world system of Satan is said to be drunk with all the blood of the martyrs. Well, in a similar sense, that's what's going to happen. The nations come in and they get drunk with the idea of conquest. And they think they're going to conquer Israel, and they drink deeply of the goblet of victory, deeply of the goblet of war, and they find that instead of them having the sanity to make the victory they have in mind, they wind up as stupefied, reeling, staggering drunks who are easy prey for the judgment of God. Then he has a second metaphor that he uses to speak of them. He says, I'll make them a burdensome stone. Literally a stone of burden, a heavy stone hard to lift. Evidently, it's interesting in the Hebrew, I did a little research on it, and this very word referred to a stone that was used in weightlifting contests. A stone used in weightlifting contests. Apparently, in those days, they had weightlifting contests, and they just got bigger and bigger and bigger stones till people got eliminated. And the guy who could lift the biggest stone ultimately was the winner. Now, the figure here is very simple. He's saying, I'm going to make Jerusalem a burdensome stone. And literally what it's saying is, anybody that tries to lift it is going to get a hernia. That's what it says. Say it does? Trust me. See the phrase, cut in pieces? All that burden themselves with it shall be cut in pieces. Literally it says, shall grievously injure themselves. And the simple meaning in the Hebrew is to rupture. To tear oneself, an injury perhaps sustained from lifting something too heavy. So what's going to happen? Here come these nations to siege against Israel, and instead of being able to lift Israel, the picture of conquering Israel, they're simply going to tear themselves to pieces in the effort. The proud Gentile nations who think they're going to take Jerusalem, think they're going to destroy God's people, who think they're going to remove any possibility of the Messiah having anybody left to set up his kingdom with, all these nations of the world, it says at the end of verse 3, they're all going to be gathered there. They're all going to be in the siege, verse 2, against Judah and Jerusalem. And in that day, it says, in that day, Verse 3, in that day, that great eschatological day of the Lord, they're going to find themselves reeling around in a drunken stupor, and they're going to find themselves torn up inside because they've tried to do something that's impossible. Why? Because God is on the side of his people. And what is absolutely incredible, people, and this is not, you know, this isn't pie in the sky or wishful thinking or something down the road that's some kind of a modified fairy tale. There is coming a day, literally, when the entire world attacks that little nation and that little nation wins. Now, that's a staggering reality. But after all, if the same people could walk around the walls of Jericho blowing horns and have all the walls fall down, don't discount what could happen in the future. It's describing for us Armageddon. Now, that isn't the only book that describes it. Go back to the third chapter of Joel. If you're wondering where it is, it's right after Hosea. Now, Joel is an interesting little book, but one of the parts that I want to point to you is the part that's about the battle of Armageddon, the battle of the ages, the war of the century that's going to happen. Verse 9 of chapter 3, Joel chapter 3, verse 9. Two books right of Daniel. It says this, prepare this among the nations, prepare war. Wake up the mighty men, let all the men of war draw near, let them come up, beat your plowshares into swords and your pruning hooks into spears. And that's a reverse of what happens in the kingdom. And let the weak say, I'm strong. Assemble yourselves and come, all you nations, and gather yourselves together round about. And there cause the mighty ones to come down, O Lord. Let the nations be weakened and come up to the valley of Jehoshaphat, for there I will sit to judge the nations round about. Put in the sickle, for the harvest is ripe. Come get down, for the press is full. The vats overflow. Their wickedness is great. Multitudes, multitudes in the valley of decision, for the day of the Lord is near in the valley of decision. The sun and the moon shall be darkened. The stars shall withdraw their shining. The Lord shall roar out of Zion, utter his voice from Jerusalem. The heavens and the earth will shake. The Lord will be the hope of his people and the strength of the children of Israel. So shall you know that I am the Lord your God, dwelling in Zion, my holy mountain. Then shall Jerusalem be holy. We'll stop there. Coming a day of salvation, Jerusalem will be holy. Backing up, before that, there's going to be a time when Jesus Christ comes and judges the nations. Backing up from that, Joel says, there's going to be a time when the nations come against Israel with a great war. It's really a war that's begun by Satan, generated by Satan, enticed by Satan, motivated by Satan, innovated by Satan, all in direct accord with the plan of God. All the nations of the world come there convening with all their armies. They're defeated by Jesus Christ, brought into the valley of Jehoshaphat, and there they are judged for their evil. And so Joel speaks of the very same event. Now, as we look at prophecy, we find, interestingly enough, there are four armies going to be at Armageddon. And I'll just remind you of them. The army from the west is signified in Daniel chapter 2 and Daniel chapter 7. The army from the west is in Daniel 2 and Daniel 7, and also in Revelation 17, it talks about this. This is what Daniel would call the revived Roman Empire. Those nations that once made up a part of the Roman Empire, regrouped, reunited, 10 nations making up one confederacy. Those nations constitute the army of the West, led by the Antichrist, the emperor of that particular dominion. They march against Israel. Then there is the army of the North. And in Ezekiel 38, you read Ezekiel 38 and 39, and you'll find the army from the North. Gog and Magog, the land of Meshech and Tubal. And they ally with Cush and Put and so forth, those other names, which are ancient names of modern Arab states. And then there is in Daniel 11, the southern army coming up from the south. Daniel 11, 40 to 44 talks about it. So you've got the west, the north, the south, and then, of course, you're well aware that in Revelation 9 and in Revelation 16, there's a great army of the east with 200 million soldiers. It comes moving toward Israel. The Euphrates River is dried up, and they march toward Israel. So you've got the west, the north, the south, and the east converging. And when they all arrive, folks, there's going to be some kind of battle. Just imagine the army of the east alone has 200 million soldiers. In Revelation 14, verse 20, it says, and the winepress was trodden outside the city. Apparently, they don't really get into the city of Jerusalem. They begin to tear up the countryside all around. And blood came out of the winepress, even to the horses' bridles, by the space of 1,600 furlongs. Literally what it says is there was blood as deep as horses' bridles for a 200-mile area. Now, that may not be specifically literal. It may be somewhat figurative. But the point is, there is going to be unprecedented bloodshed all over the face of that land. It's only 200 miles long. So what it means is the whole land is going to be in the midst of a drowning bloodbath as the battle rages. The war of the world, the battle of the centuries. In the midst of it all, the world is going to find out that all they get out of it is a drunken stupor, and they're unable to claim their prize. And all they get out of it is a sort of a political, spiritual rupture in trying to lift a stone that's far too heavy because God happens to be sitting on it. Hope for that day is, I think, expressed in one of the Psalms. In Psalm 118, verse 6, "The Lord is on my side. I will not fear. What can man do unto me? The Lord takes my part with those who help me. Therefore shall I see my desire upon those who hate me." Verse 10, "All nations compassed me about, but in the name of the Lord will I destroy them. They compassed me about, yea, they compassed me about, but in the name of the Lord I will destroy them. They compassed me about like bees. They are quenched like the fire of thorns, for in the name of the Lord I will destroy them." That's a psalm that sings of the victory that God brings over the armies of Armageddon.
3: You're listening to Grace to You, the Bible teaching ministry of John MacArthur. John's current study is called The Return and Reign of Jesus Christ. Now, today John made the point that learning about the end times reminds us that God is in control of history, that everything is going according to His plan. That is comforting, but it's also motivating because we can know exactly what God has in store for the world and what it all means for our lives today. I talked about that with John a few years back. Here's what he said.
4: Yeah, if you really think about it, Phil, the world is full of prognosticators trying to predict the future who haven't got a clue.
3: Right.
4: If you have a Bible in your hand and you're a believer, you know the future. You know exactly the way the world is going to go. You know the broad realities that evil men will grow worse and worse, deceiving and being deceived. You know there will be many antichrists. There will be a multiplication of antichrists. There will be an anti-Christian escalating force that develops toward the end of human history. We're seeing that now. There will be people defecting from the faith. There will be the rise of apostasy. There will even be an antichrist, a false prophet. There will be a compact they make with the nation Israel. There will be horrendous events that are detailed in the book of Daniel in particular, as well as in the book of Revelation. And in our Lord's Olivet Discourse, he lays out very specific events that are going to happen related to the city of Jerusalem, including an event called the Abomination of Desolation that Daniel talks about and our Lord talks about. There is just a very clear indication that history has already been written. It's already been written and all the way out to the end. And if you're a believer, how incredible is it for you to know that?
3: Yeah, because all that stuff you named is mostly bad stuff. And yet we know as believers that in the end, God will triumph over evil.
4: And the bad part is the imminent and real and eternal judgment. Mm. But at the same time, the glory of the exaltation of Christ and his redeemed people also runs alongside of that, and that's the great and glorious hope for the future. You know, as a Christian, you don't need to be threatened by the environmentalists. You don't need to be threatened by the doomsdayers. You don't need to be worried about some asteroid smashing in and disintegrating the earth. You just need to know what the Bible says about the future. God is in control of everything, and every detail is in his hands.
3: That's right, friend. And speaking of studying biblical prophecy, I want to remind you about John's commentary on the book of Zechariah. Verse by verse, it looks ahead to the second coming of Jesus Christ, spells out God's future plans for his people, Israel, and helps you see what all of that means for you. If you find it hard to understand biblical prophecy, or if you have doubts about what you'll face in the future, this book can help answer your questions. To get a copy of John's Zechariah commentary, it's 400 pages, contact us today. Our address is Grace to You, P.O. Box 153, Ashford, Kent, TN 24 8WE. 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
4: When I saw that this message was on the schedule for today, I couldn't help but think how timely it was for me, because I look back over my shoulder, these have been the most challenging days of my life as I've been recovering from rather paralyzing disease. God has been good. I've made recovery. I'm strengthened. But boy, was I weak. And many days still find that weakness. And yet I find this to be true. When I am weak, He is strong. Sometimes when I felt like I couldn't preach, I've preached, and it's almost like I've been standing alongside of me. Somebody else was preaching. This is what happens when you know the Lord and the dynamic of His presence in your life. So, from 2 Corinthians chapter 12, verses 7 through 10, we're going to spend 2 days talking about finding strength through weakness. Stay with us for every moment. And don't forget, we are excited about going to the Caribbean. We always are excited about going there, especially in the wintertime when everybody's cold and they want to get away from the wind and the snow and see some blue water and sunshine. And that's what we'll do right after Christmas. We do this every year. It's our annual conference cruise to help us review the year and prepare for the new one. It's a great way to do it, and it gives you the time that you can sit in a beautiful place with the beautiful scenery and ask God to speak to your heart, and He does. If you're not planning to go with us, why don't you make some plans to do so? You can find out all about it. And the dates are December 26th through January the 2nd. We'll be aboard this beautiful cruise ship on New Year's Day, New Year's Eve. We'd like to have you with us. Find out about it as you go to our website and check it out. Here is part one of Finding Strength Through Weakness.
5: Back in August of 1955, Canon H.K. Luce of Durham, England, wrote a letter to the London Times deploring the fact that Billy Graham had been given an invitation to come and speak at the University of Cambridge. Billy Graham's approach, argued the canon, would be unthinkable before a university audience. In fact, he said, Billy Graham will be laughed out of the court. Now, this began a long and lively correspondence in England's great newspaper as Billy Graham prepared to come there and speak. He was, at that time, only 36 years of age, but even at 36, he had had great experience and would have been acceptable in any audience that you can imagine. But the thought of going to Cambridge University to speak to the aristocratic audience of that university began to weigh heavily on Billy Graham. Writing in his own biography some 40 years later, Billy Graham quotes a personal letter that he wrote to John R. Stott in England about his coming to Cambridge. He said, I have been deeply concerned and in much thought about our Cambridge mission this autumn. I do not know if I have ever felt more inadequate and totally unprepared for a mission. And as I think over the possibility for messages, I realize how shallow and weak my presentations are. In fact, Billy Graham said, I was so overwhelmed with my unpreparedness for this invitation that I almost decided to cancel my appearance. And were it not for the fact that plans have gone so far, I would have done it, but perhaps it's best to go through with it. And go through with it

0: he did. And I will tell you what happened at the end of this message. Often the descriptions that are used to describe the Christian experience are apparent contradictions. We call them paradoxes. I never realized there were so many of them in the New Testament until I began to be sensitive to this truth. And as I would read my Bible, I would say, oh, there's another one. The Bible teaches us that the way up is the way down. That God resists the proud, but he lifts up the humble. And we saw how that worked in the life of the Lord Jesus, who left heaven and humbled himself even to the death of the cross and was highly exalted so that one day every knee will bow before him. And today we come to another paradox. We find ourselves face to face with a disconnect in the words of the Bible. What we are about to read makes no sense on paper. It made no sense in Paul's day. It makes even less sense in our day. It is a strange statement, a seemingly contradictory statement. And it was made by Paul, who was one of the best-read men of his day, a graduate of the University of Tarsus, a postgraduate student of Gamaliel. Yet, here is Paul writing to the Corinthians in the 12th chapter and the 10th verse, and at the end of the verse, he makes this statement. He says, "For when I am weak, then I am strong. For when I am weak, then I am strong." As you begin to explore the context of this statement, if you go back to the beginning of 2 Corinthians, you will discover that the entire book is filled with truths like this. In the first chapter of 2 Corinthians, Paul talks about finding comfort through suffering. In the fourth chapter, he talks about finding life through death. In the third chapter, he talks about finding glory through shame. And here in chapters 12 and 13, he talks about finding strength in weakness. It is clear from understanding this book that at the core of Paul's concept of Christianity were these apparently contradictory statements that tug at your intellect to make you stop and ask, what could this possibly mean? This is the message that is wrapped up in the passage of Scripture to which we have opened today. 2 Corinthians chapter 12 is a well-known passage of Scripture. Here we are introduced to an experience that Paul the Apostle had. It was an amazing thing that Almighty God had done for him. By divine appointment, Paul had been lifted up to see the glories of heaven. It was so awesome to Paul that he didn't even know how to explain it. In the first six verses of the 12th chapter, he tries to tell us about it, and he doesn't even want to take full credit for it. He says, "I knew a man once who was lifted up to heaven." He's talking about himself. He said, "Whether in the body or out of the body, I don't know." Paul wasn't willing to tell us all that happened. Maybe he was not capable of telling us all that happened. But what Paul does know is this: on a certain occasion, because of divine appointment, he had been lifted up to see the glories of heaven, and no man had ever seen them before. But something is about to happen as the result of that in Paul's life that he could not possibly have predicted. He is about to experience weakness in his life. The experience of weakness in the believer's life is the beginning of our understanding of this passage. And we ask, first of all, why would weakness ever be experienced? Why is Paul going to have weakness in his life, having had this glorious experience recorded for us in the first six verses? Because God takes a different view of things than we do. That's why. God sees us, and he sees all that is behind us and before us. And God knew that this great exaltation and revelation, while it was a great experience for Paul, was potentially dangerous. It could have called Paul from his mission and caused his downfall. Two times Paul explains this to us in the text. Two times he says this, lest I should be exalted above measure. Eugene Peterson's paraphrase puts it this way. He has Paul saying, lest I should get the big head. Have you ever had the big head? Paul is saying, I was given this weakness, this experience in my life, and God allowed it because he didn't want me to get overwhelmed with the importance of what had happened, so that Paul would not be ruined by his heavenly vision. God allowed Satan to send a thorn into Paul's life. Paul tells us that the thorn given to him was for the purpose of humbling him and preventing him from boasting of his revelations. The humility of his life became a precondition of the indwelling power of Christ. There's interesting logic behind all of this. Had Paul not been humbled by the thorn in his flesh, he would have been tempted to boast of the divine visions as though they were his own. He would have used them to exalt himself, but this would have amounted to denying God's power in his life. Instead of giving God the glory for what happened, he could have taken the glory to himself. Indeed, it would have been tantamounting to usurping the role of God's glory in his own life, which is unthinkable. In other words, where there is pride and arrogance, there cannot, by definition, be the divine power of God, and God knew that. So why is weakness experienced? Well, in Paul's case, God allowed weakness in his life to keep him from something far worse than the weakness he was experiencing. Now, how is this weakness expressed? Look down at your Bibles at verse 7. A thorn in the flesh was given to me, a messenger of Satan to buffet me, lest I be exalted above measure. How many of you know Satan's on a leash? Did you know that? We learn that in the book of Job, don't we? Satan's on a leash. How many of you know that Satan can't do anything God doesn't give him permission to do? Right now, he's being given a great deal of freedom, but one of the days in the future, that's all going to end. But in this situation, God allowed Satan, according to the scripture, to drive a stake into Paul's life. Literally, the word thorn is the word for stake. God allowed Satan to buffet Paul. Really, the word buffet means to beat up. What happened was, after he got back from his visitation in heaven and what he saw that was so awesome, one day he was blindsided by something the Bible refers to as a stake being driven into his life and being buffeted or beaten by Satan. What was this thorn? I have absolutely no idea. Nor does anybody else, even though many claim to have figured it out. Some people think that it was the loss of Paul's eyesight. I can't think of anything that would have been more of a broadside to the great intellectual apostle than to be put in such a situation where he could no longer read his manuscripts or his scrolls. I am a student, and once in a while I've thought about what it would be like not to be able to take my books down off the shelves and open them up and be able to read them clearly, or use my computer as I write and as I study. Some people think that's what happened to Paul, and one of the reasons they say that is because in the book of Galatians, and in the 6th chapter and the 11th verse, Paul, writing to the Galatian believers, makes this statement. He says, "See with what large letters I have written to you in my own hand." And so some of the scholars have said, see, there it is. Paul was losing his eyesight and he had to write in big letters. Well, what if Paul wrote in big letters because he wanted them to think it was really important? Do you ever do that? When I'm writing and I want to make sure that I really don't forget this, I write in big letters. That doesn't mean I'm blind. No, we don't know what really happened. I mean, I could give you a list of all the things that have been suggested. It would be absolutely worthless information. What we do know is this, that something happened so dramatic in Paul's life that it changed everything. Let us suppose for a moment that Paul had supplied us details about his thorn in the flesh, and that just for the sake of argument, his thorn in the flesh was some particular kind of epilepsy. Well, if he had done that, every generation of Christians, the great majority of whom will never come close to epilepsy, would be inclined to dismiss this whole passage saying, well, that just has to do with the apostle and his epilepsy, and it has nothing to do with me. No, by his silence as to the nature of Paul's problem, our Lord has made this wonderful passage meaningful to anyone who is going through any kind of trouble anytime. Now, I don't know how many of you here might think you have a thorn in the flesh. All of us have problems, don't we? Some of you are going through physical problems right now as you get older. It is an amazing thing that you go through. Now, I'm not there yet, but I've heard about this. You fix one malady, and in the process of fixing that, you create another one. You take medicine for your arthritis, and it makes you sick to your stomach. So then you have to take medicine for your sick stomach, and it creates other kinds of problems. You might have a physical problem. You may have a relational problem. Whatever it is, you could qualify as somebody who's had a thorn in the flesh. You're kind of getting beat up right now by life. And that's what God allowed it. The Bible says God allowed this to happen on purpose for Paul's good. I need to tell you that when this happened, God didn't abandon Paul. In fact, in verses 8 and 9 of the 12th chapter, look down at your Bibles, notice what happened. And this is so normal, so everyday kind of thing. Concerning this thing, Paul wrote, I pleaded with the Lord 3 times that this thing might depart from me, and he said to me, my grace is sufficient for you. Now, let's don't be too hard on Paul, because that is exactly what we do, isn't it? As soon as we get a major issue, we say, Lord, get this thing out of my life. Lord, I don't want this. I don't need it. I don't need it now. I don't need it in the midst of everything else. Lord Jesus, please take this away. Paul came to the Lord 3 times with this request. Lord God, I can't go on like this. Take this out of my life. Oh, Lord Jesus, I don't need this anymore. Please remove it. And the Lord said, Paul, I'm not going to do that. I'll tell you what I'm going to do. I'm going to help you get through it. No! No, I don't want to get through it. I want it to go away. You guys know what I'm talking about? Sure you do. Did you ever stop and think about the fact that the 3 prayers that Paul prayed here in 2 Corinthians are very similar to the 3 prayers that our Lord prayed in Gethsemane? Do you remember in Gethsemane 3 times Jesus prayed? It's when the disciples were sleeping on him. And what was his prayer? He was praying that the cup might be removed, that he might not have to drink this cup. Nobody knows all that's involved in that. We certainly know that Jesus wasn't asking not to go to the cross. That's the reason for which he came. Here's what I think. I think that in the Garden of Gethsemane, in his humanity, the full weight of the sin of the world descended upon the Lord. And for maybe that moment of time, he realized what was going to happen when he hung on the cross, bearing all the sin of all the world. And he said, oh God, let this cup pass from me. 3 times. And God did for his own son, Jesus, what Jesus did for Paul. He said no. And by the way, aren't you glad that the Father God did not lift the burden of sin off of his son in response to his request? Because had he done that, we would be lost and we would be without any hope at all. And so Almighty God said to Paul, no, I'm not going to take this away. But in the place of the thorn in the flesh, I am going to do something for you very important. When God told Paul that his grace was sufficient for him, which is at the end of this passage, he was simply assuring the apostle that while his thorn would not be removed, everything that he needed to deal with that thorn would be provided and available to him at all times and in sufficient supply. Just as he writes in 2 Corinthians chapter 9 about the grace of God, Paul would understand that his God was able to make all grace abound so that always having all sufficiency in all things, he would have an abundance. So first of all, he didn't take away his weakness. He gave him sufficient provision. And then along with that, he gave him supernatural power. Notice at the end of verse 9, "For my strength is made perfect in weakness." The Lord told Paul that the only way he would ever experience the fullness of the power of God was to be made aware of his own weakness without it. A.B. Simpson commented on this verse on an occasion, and he said, "Here is the secret of divine all-sufficiency. To come to the end of everything in ourselves and in our circumstances, when we reach this place, we will stop asking for sympathy because of our hard situation or bad treatment, for we will recognize these things as the very conditions of our blessing, and we will turn from them to God and find in them a claim upon God's power." The experience of weakness in the believer's life illustrated by Paul, the exchange for weakness, God's provision of supernatural grace and supernatural power. Now notice what happened at the end of this exchange is that there is an end of weakness, not Paul's weakness, but weakness in Paul. He says in verses 9 and 10 that when this happened to him, when through his weakness God's power descended upon him, two things happened. First of all, he discovered a new ability. He says in verse 9, "Therefore, most gladly, I will rather boast in my infirmities that the power of Christ may rest upon me." Paul came to understand, men and women, that his thorn in the flesh was God working in his life. And what God told Paul was this. He said, "Son, you are not going to be without the grace you need to do your job and get through this. You will not be without strength to be my ambassador, but the creative difference from now on is going to be like this. Your weakness is going to serve to magnify my greatness and my glory in such a way that no one will ever again be able to explain you in human terms." And that's what happened. That's what happened to Paul. In that moment, as he describes this experience, it became no longer about Paul and all about Christ. It came to the place where Paul, as gifted as he was, as intellectual as he was, as learned and disciplined as he was, all of that was put aside in his weakness. And the power of Almighty God filled the vacuum. He discovered a new ability. And then he discovered a new attitude. Oh, how many of you know we could use some new attitudes these days? Have you heard all the complaining and griping about all the stuff that's going on? I mean, this is a sorry thing. We live in such terrible times. Paul said that what happened when God allowed this experience in his life is he developed a new attitude. Notice what he says in verse 10. "Therefore, I take pleasure in infirmities and in reproaches and in needs and in persecutions and in distresses for Christ's sake. For when I am weak, then I'm strong." Now, please hear me. Paul's not a masochist. He's not saying, "Oh, I just love it when I'm hurting so badly." He's not saying, "Lord God, pour out your wrath on me. The harder, the better." No, no, no. Paul is saying, "I now understand that even when I'm going through difficult times, it is because I am still in God's purview. I am still in God's plan. He's up to something in my life. And I take pleasure in it because I can't wait to see what God's going to do."
1: Amen. We'll have more of this tomorrow. This is an exciting concept. It certainly does put things in perspective, which is what this series is all about. Making sense of it all, seeing the world with a biblical perspective. As you know, we have produced some new kinds of books over this last year. We decided to do some things in the fiction genre, and I have asked my friend Sam O'Neill to help me. I'm not a fiction writer, but he's taken the things that I have taught about the future and put them into an intriguing story. The second volume of that series, which is called Shattered, has just been released, and it's yours for a gift of any size during this month. I would love for you to have it as our way of saying thank you for your investment in this ministry. 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
3: When you get the cross in the right perspective, everything comes together. Everything comes together. When you get Christ in the clear focus, it is amazing how you know which one is the right goal line. It's amazing how you know how to walk and how to run the race set before us.
4: There's a particular kind of exhaustion that comes from striving, from working hard, doing the right things, saying the right words, and still feeling like something is off, like you're moving, but you're not moving towards the goal. Today on Insight for Living, Chuck Swindoll reminds us that the Christian life was never meant to feel like that. Centuries ago, the Apostle Paul wrote to a church that was busy, passionate, and completely off course, not because they stopped believing, but because they stopped focusing on the right thing. Chuck's titled today's message, The Cross We Proclaim.
3: During these weeks, we are focusing on the greatness of our God. Four messages were delivered on the character of the Father, which took place in Sundays past. And then for the next four messages, we've been focusing on the cross of Christ. Today being the fourth in that series of four, then beginning next Sunday and for the balance of this month, the power of the Holy Spirit. The Father, the Son, and the Holy Spirit. When we think of our Father, it is His character that draws us to Him and near Him. When we focus on the Son, it is the cross, always the cross, always. I have a colleague in ministry who, before I would get up to preach, for almost 20 years would lean over and say to me, "Preach grace, preach the cross." So it rings in my ear to this day, "Preach the cross." And then when we think of the Spirit of God, we think of the empowerment He provides. How we thank our God for the cross. Thank you for the cross. Say that with me. Thank you for the cross. Again, thank you for the cross. We will see that theme woven into the reading of the scriptures out of 1 Corinthians chapters 1 and 2. If you have a Bible, turn, if you will, to the 18th verse of the first chapter of the first letter written to Corinth, 1 Corinthians 1:18. We'll read randomly through chapter 2, verse 5. 1 Corinthians 1:18. For the word of the cross is foolishness to those who are perishing, but to us who are being saved, it is the power of God. Verse 22. For indeed, Jews ask for signs and Greeks search for wisdom, but we preach Christ crucified, to the Jews a stumbling block, and to Gentiles foolishness. But to those who are the called, both Jews and Greeks, Christ, the power of God and the wisdom of God. Because the foolishness of God is wiser than men, and the weakness of God is stronger than men. For consider your calling, brethren, that there were not many wise according to the flesh, not many mighty, not many noble. But God has chosen the foolish things of the world to shame the wise, and God has chosen the weak things of the world to shame the things which are strong, and the base things of the world, and the despised, God has chosen the things that are not, so that He may nullify the things that are, so that no man may boast before God. Verse 1, chapter 2. And when I came to you, brethren, I did not come with superiority of speech or of wisdom, proclaiming to you the testimony of God, for I determined to know nothing among you except Jesus Christ and him crucified. I was with you in weakness and in fear and in much trembling, and my message and my preaching were not in persuasive words of wisdom, but in demonstration of the Spirit and of power, so that your faith would not rest on the wisdom of men, but on the power of God.
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3: Few things are more demoralizing than realizing you've been helping the wrong side. And that demoralization is intensified when you didn't even know it. Sports fans the world over will remember the name Roy Riggles, especially football fans. Way back when the Rose Bowl was being played, Roy Riggles was a ball player for the California Golden Bears. They were playing the Georgia Tech. And right in the middle of the game, at a crucial point, there was a fumble. And Roy Riggles, a player for the Bears, picked up the ball, and he only had 30 yards to run for the touchdown. Seems simple enough. However, Roy ran almost 70 yards in the wrong direction. Now, what you may not remember is that one of his teammates, Benny Lum, realized it, even though four other players were blocking for him. They were also confused. And Benny is running along, hoping to tackle him before he goes across the wrong goal line. At which time, Roy yells out, "Get away from me! This is my touchdown!" Thinking that Lum wanted to get the glory for the touchdown. And 6 inches before the goal line, down went Roy Riggles. And, well, actually, Georgia Tech won the game. But nobody remembers the score. Nobody remembers the date. But sports fans all over remember Wrong Way Riggles, the nickname given this poor chap who ran the wrong direction. Every time the story is told, sports fans chuckle. It's laughable, but one man feels the sting, and that's Riggles. It's possible in the Christian life to help the wrong side and not know it. We could call individuals like that Wrong Way Christians. Or if you want to go back to that group that seemed to sort of set the pace for it to start with, Wrong Way Corinthians. My Bible is open to 1 Corinthians chapter 1, and there we read a rather sad account of a church that was squabbling with one another. Think of that. It goes all the way back into the first century. Church is not able to get along. Paul calls it like it is. Verse 11, chapter 1, "I have been informed concerning you, my brethren, by Chloe's people, that there are quarrels among you." There are quarrels among you. Now, what are the quarrels about? Well, I mean this, that each one of you is saying, "I am of Paul, I am of Apollos, I am of Cephas, I am of Christ." You see, there were splinter groups in the church. One group said, "We follow only Paul, the apostle, the one on the road to Damascus who was wonderfully transformed, and he's the founder of our church, and we listen only to Paul." Others would say, "But have you heard Apollos? I mean, compared to Apollos, Paul is tongue-tied. Apollos, wonderful rhetoric, wonderful ability, wonderful eloquence, wonderful mind, trained in Alexandria, mentored by Aquila and Priscilla, and Paul himself. Oh, there's no one like Apollos." And the third group said, "But Peter, Peter was walking with the Savior before either Paul or Apollos named his name as Lord. Peter, we follow." Then there was this ultra-pious group, "We follow only Jesus. We only listen to him." They're the ones, by the way, who write you letters of hate saying, "In the love of Jesus," and they sign their name. Or usually they don't sign their name. They're the ones who say, "Jesus told me to do this." I always want to know, is he baritone or is he bass? Tell me what his voice is like. And they don't like that question because you're taking them literally. But of course, these people believed it literally. We need no earthly leader, only Jesus. And from that group, by the way, the Jesus-only cult began, which may be of interest to some of you. They're all wrong way Corinthians. Verse 13, has Christ been divided? Paul was not crucified for you, was he? A little sarcasm in that. Or were you baptized in the name of Paul? I thank God I baptized none of you. A little barb in that. Except Crispus and Gaius, so that no one would say you were baptized in my name. Now, verse 17, Christ did not send me to baptize, but to preach the gospel. Not in cleverness of speech, so that the cross of Christ would not be made void. I love that. You love that. When I preach Christ, it's not done cleverly or with an emphasis on how I look or sound. It's the cross. It's the cross. You remember the cross when I finish speaking. So Paul decides to set them straight. And he does it without mincing words. Chapter 3, verse 1. I love this about the apostle. He slings political correctness to the winds. He doesn't worry about what they say or think about him. He tells them the truth, which is the only way to operate as a spokesman for God. Brethren, I could not speak to you as to spiritual men, but as to men of flesh. The Greek term is sarkinos, S-A-R-K-I-N-O-S, from which the word flesh is translated. I could speak to you only as carnal. Wrong way, Corinthians. Wrong way. Even as to infants in Christ. I gave you milk to drink, not solid food, but you were not able to receive it. Indeed, even now you're not able. That's the tragedy. After all this time, you still expect to be nursed, bottle fed. Why? Verse 3, because you're still sarkinos. You're still flesh. You're still driven by the things that characterize lost humanity. You're still fleshly, for since there is jealousy and strife among you, are you not sarkinos? Are you not fleshly? Are you not walking like mere men, meaning like the lost person? It'll surprise you to hear this, some of you, but you cannot tell the difference between a carnal Christian and an unbeliever. Sometimes the carnal Christian can be even more snotty, more difficult, more demanding, more self-willed. The enemy loves it when we operate in the flesh. Now you're talking. People know you're a Christian. Listen to me. I'll tell you how to walk. I'll tell you how to run. Problem is, it's in the wrong direction. And how many folks discover it late in life? For he says, when one says, I am of Paul, and another, I am of Apollos, don't you sound like you're just a bunch of lost people following the popular one? What then is Apollos, and who is Paul? They are servants through whom you believed, even as the Lord gave opportunity to each one. I planted, after planting, Apollos watered. After watering, God was causing the growth. So then neither the one who plants nor the one who waters is anything, but God who causes the growth. Back to chapter 1, verse 18. What the apostle decides to do when he exposes these people in all their carnality is to point them to the cross. Let me tell you something, folks. When you get the cross in the right perspective, everything comes together. Everything comes together. When you get Christ in the clear focus, it is amazing how you know which one is the right goal line. It's amazing how you know how to walk and how to run the race set before us. David Jackman, a British expositor writes this: in the spiritual context, we must never remain content with childishness. To be so is, for Paul, synonymous with worldliness, that is, the flesh. It is to drift back to the old way of living, to the world's outlook and value systems, behaving only in a human way, in other words, like a natural man. The indisputable evidence of this is their elevation of favorite teachers to the position of party leaders and a consequent lining up behind them as rival parties. That is behaving only in a human way, adopting the world's lifestyle. Paul's point is that this worldliness, this fleshly driven lifestyle, illustrates they have not yet come to grips with the message of the cross. I hope you never forget that. When you operate in the flesh, as that man writes, you have not come to grips with the message of the cross. It's still all about you. It's just all about people. It's all horizontal. It's all so human. All about impressing, all about holding to this person over all the others, and that's the only one you'll listen to. That's the only CD you'll own. That's the only time you'll tune in. That's the only one you respect. That's a mark of adolescence, even worse, childishness. When we act like that without realizing it, we wound the body of Christ, and our adversary dances with glee. Wrong way, Christians, have not come to terms with the message of the cross. You will not drift from the truth if the cross remains your focus. By that I mean all that the cross represents, all that it symbolizes. It will reduce your pride to zilch, to nothing. And it will lift up the person of the Savior, and your whole way of life will be transformed, and you will again run in the right direction. Truth be told, some of you are just now discovering the right way to run. You've never been taught it before, because religion will send you to the wrong goal line every time. Now look, verse 18 begins a series of statements this apostle makes regarding the message of the cross, which we proclaim, which he proclaimed. The word of the cross is foolishness to those who are perishing. Stop right there. See the word foolishness? The Greek term is moria. Guess what word we get from it in English? To the people who are perishing, the cross is moronic. I mean, how stupid can you get? You cut off your head when you come to know this Jesus, when you start believing in some cross message. How moronic. That's the word of the lost person. That's the person running in the wrong direction. In fact, Paul describes this conflicting opinion as those who see the cross as foolishness. And then he says, but to us who are being saved, why, it is the very power of God. Then he quotes from Isaiah 29 in the verse that follows, I will destroy the wisdom of the wise, the cleverness of the clever I will set aside. That was hundreds of years earlier, and we still haven't learned the message. It's thousands of years from our time, and we still haven't learned Isaiah's warnings. I will destroy the cleverness of the clever. I have no place for it among my teachers, my spokesmen and women, among those who communicate the truth. The wisdom of the wise and the cleverness of the clever. And then he asks, look at the different desires that emerge. Verse 20, where is the wise man? Where is the scribe? Where is the debater of this age? Pinpoint each of the three subjects Let's let the wise represent the unsaved Gentile intellectual. Where is that individual? What does he believe? Where is the scribe? That would be the learned Jewish scholar who is lost. Where is the debater of this age? The debater of this age would be the Greek philosophers, experts in debate and disputes and dialectical skills. Oh, they love to argue. Love it. I've said for years, philosophers are the people who talk about things they don't understand, making it sound like it's your fault. That's a pretty good definition of a philosopher. And they love to talk about questions because questions lead to more questions and questions need to lead to additional questions and there's more questions and additional questions and all of it kind of piles up and it becomes a series of questions, doubts, debates, deliberations. Their desire is to appear brilliant and impress you with things like vocabulary or way of thinking. Ooh, listen to that vocabulary. Whoa! Wonder where he studied. Look at those letters after his name. Whoa, that guy is unreal. Look at that. But read further. Has not God made foolish the wisdom of the world? One man writes, it is impossible to exaggerate the almost fantastic mastery that the silver-tongued rhetorician held in Greece. Plutarch says they made their voices sweet with musical cadences and modulations of tones and echoed resonances. They thought not of what they were saying, but how they were saying it. So impressed with their own stuff. So proud. Why? God looks on that and brings them back to reality. God's desire is to use the declaration of God's truth to save those who believe. Simple as that. One man wrote it this way. It was Paul's claim that he set before men the cross of Christ in its simplest terms. To decorate the story of the cross with rhetoric and cleverness would have been to make people think more of the language than of the facts, more of the speaker than of the message. It was Paul's aim to set before others not himself, but Christ in all his grandeur. I love that statement. Look here. Since in the wisdom of God, the world through its wisdom did not come to know God, God was well pleased through the foolishness of the message preached to save those who believe. Don't think preaching is foolishness. It's just a method that seems foolish to the world system. Why on earth would intelligent people come and sit and listen to somebody preaching? I mean, how moronic can you get? I like the way Eugene Peterson renders this section. Listen. Since the world in all its fancy wisdom never had a clue when it came to knowing God, God, in his wisdom, took delight in using what the world considered dumb, preaching, of all things, to bring those who trust him into the way of salvation. Well, then what does the lost person want? Well, read on. Verse 22, the Jews ask for miracles. The word signs is the idea of miracles. Show us a miracle, prove it with a miracle and we'll believe it. Do what you cannot do in natural ways and who will be impressed? We're looking for signs. And the Greeks search for wisdom. We're looking for those rhetorical comments, those eloquent words, the things that impress. And as a result, verse 23, he preaches Christ crucified. We're back to the cross. To the Jews, why, it's a stumbling block. To the Gentiles, there's our word again, moronic.
4: 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Impressive signs, eloquent arguments, intellectual credentials. But Paul refused to negotiate. 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
7: On the evening of that first day of the week, when the disciples were together, with the doors locked for fear of the Jewish leaders, Jesus came and stood among them and said, "Peace be with you." After he said this, he showed them his hands and sighed. The disciples were overjoyed when they saw the Lord. Again, Jesus said, "Peace be with you. As the Father has sent me, I am sending you." And with that, he breathed on them and said, "Receive the Holy Spirit. If you forgive anyone's sins, their sins are forgiven. If you do not forgive them, they are not forgiven."
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10: Good morning, I'm Anna Ruth Green. England are into the World Cup quarterfinals after a dramatic match with co-hosts Mexico. It finished 3-2 with Jude Bellingham scoring twice and Harry Kane once. But Thomas Tuchel's men were clinging on at the end after Jurrel Konsa's second half red card. A 2 a.m. kickoff meant pubs were allowed to stay open late.
11: Ecstatic! Come on, England!
12: Let's go, River.
13: I know, unbelievable. I have nothing as well. It's so good.
14: Work. Who's working tomorrow? No one's working tomorrow.
10: England face Norway next after Erling Haaland scored twice to knock out Brazil 2-1. And a priest from the Catholic group, which split from the main church last week, has claimed they would be welcomed back under a different pope. The Society of St. Pius X, based in Switzerland, takes a conservative view of the Catholic faith and has rejected the authority of Pope Leo,

0: rented property before he was elected. Broadcaster Angela Epstein says this could be damaging for Mr. Farage.
1: Will it cut through and will it damage Farage's profile amongst his loyal supporters? That's a different question. But I think one thing that voters find very difficult to sort of accept and process is when we see MPs with their noses in the trough.
0: And in Cuba, a pastor's son has been released from a maximum security prison where he was being held on charges of alleged sabotage. Jonathan Burgos remains under strict restrictions, including a ban on making public statements in person. Anti-persecution watchdog Christian Solidarity Worldwide has been adamant that his arrest was wrong in the first place. And the Foreign Secretary is warning the world can't wait for an AI equivalent of Hiroshima before agreeing the rules on the technology. Yvette Cooper says nuclear weapons were only brought under control after their terrifying power was seen at the end of the Second World War, and says it can't take a catastrophe to force action on artificial intelligence. And around 1,400 extra schools will be offering free breakfast clubs from September. The government says it'll potentially save parents up to £450,000 and 95 hours of childcare a year. Schools are also being issued with new legal limits on the number of branded uniform items required, which is expected to cut costs.
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0: Now we're starting the week with a significant heatwave across much of the UK. England and Wales can expect glorious sunshine and rising temperatures, already around 19 degrees Celsius in London and pushing into the high 20s, even low 30s, especially in the southeast. Do mind those strong UV levels. Further north, Scotland and Northern Ireland will be a little milder, seeing temperatures around 14 to 20 degrees Celsius, though Northern Scotland has some persistent rain. A very warm start to July. That's your latest from the Premier News team. For more from a Christian perspective, head to premierchristian.news.
3: Thanks, Anna. You didn't stay up all night then?
0: I didn't. I knew I had to be here, so it was bedtime for me. But yeah. I wished I had. It looked amazing.
3: Now I wish I had, I as know. Well, but not really. I can't function on 2 hours sleep.
0: Yeah.
3: See you in half an hour.
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3: A very good morning to you. So, did you pull an all-nighter to watch the England men's football team succeed against all odds in some ways in Mexico? Or like me, are you waking up from a refreshing night's sleep, ready to greet the good news? Well, if you've been following the drama, then we will do a little bit of celebration on the show. But if football is not your bag, don't you worry. Got plenty of other things to think about this morning. In particular, intrusive thoughts. If you've ever had them, you'll know they can be very disconcerting, especially if they kind of get stuck in your head. That can then lead to obsessive compulsive disorder, something that has a particular sting in the tail for Christians, as we're going to be hearing from mental health expert Will Vanderhart, who's going to join us a little bit later on this morning. Plus, how do you pray so that you really start your day well? We'll get some expert advice from Tyler Statton from 24/7 Prayer as well. That's all coming up on your Inspirational Breakfast. But of course, before we dive into all of that, we're going to take a few moments to dwell on God's word together and to pray with each other and for each other. If you've got something on your mind this morning, you'd like a little bit of prayer support, please do get in touch right now. Send me an email to studio@premier.org.uk, or you can text me 66777, starting your message with the word Premier, and we'll pray into all of those things together after we've heard from Jonathan Edwards with today's Be Still and Know.
6: Psalm 121, verses 1 and 2. I lift up my eyes to the mountains. Where does my help come from? My help comes from the Lord, the maker of heaven and earth. This is one of the best known and best loved of all the Psalms. The answer to the psalmist's question is a resounding no. The mountains might look strong and confident. However, our help certainly doesn't come from them, but from the Lord. It's impossible to know what exactly

0: was in the mind of the psalmist when he referred to the mountains. He might simply have been reflecting on their impressive grandeur and strength. But it's quite likely that he was thinking of the fact that people often went to high places like mountains to worship false gods such as Baal. The psalmist wanted to make it absolutely clear that only God himself is able to meet our needs. Our God is always on the job. He never slumbers or sleeps. He is continually watching over us. Our family and friends may well be wonderfully supportive and caring. They would do anything for us. But sooner or later, they get tired and need to get some sleep. Their support is great, but it's well short of 100%. But God is different. He can be relied upon to be there to support us night and day. The psalm challenges us all to look hard at our lives and to ensure that we're looking in the right direction for the help that really matters. We need to look to the Lord himself, who made heaven and earth. So let me ask you the most important question of all. Where do you get your help from? Now let's pray together. Loving God, we thank you for being our constant help and strength. Help us to lean on you today. Amen. Well, I'm so glad you've joined me today. I encourage you to join me every day for Be Still and Know here on Premier. Or you might like to join the thousands of people who listen to this on podcast, which is, of course, available at any time. I do hope you have a great day today. God bless you.
1: 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Do you need God's help this morning? Is there something on your mind that you know you're going to need God's help with, whether it's for you or someone else in your life? Do let me know right now, studio@premier.org.uk, or you can text me 66777, starting your message with the word Premier, and we'll pray into all of those things after this from Steph McLeod.

0: Beautiful stuff from Steph McLeod there, a track called No Other God. Let's come to our time of prayer now. Do pray with me if you can this morning. First of all, we're going to pray for the person who sent this message in. I'm due a stem cell transplant in just a couple of weeks. However, my donor, who is my brother, is in the midst of a mental health crisis and has since pulled out. It's likely that he may be sectioned, going by past experience. I can't understand why God would bring us this close to the procedure. Please pray for my faith and pray for my brother. Sounds like there's a lot going on in your family. So first of all, we just pray for the peace that passes understanding to be on you right now and to fill your hearts. Even though you've got so many questions and very good ones at that, I pray that the peace of God would come to you. And you would know that despite how things look at the moment, God is with you and God is working in this situation. So Lord, we pray for this issue, for this health issue, the need for a stem cell transplant and all that has gone before. Lord, I ask for your healing power to come upon this person as we pray together, that your Holy Spirit would be present in his body, bringing health to that area of his body, bringing the health that only comes in the power of Jesus' name. And Lord, we also pray for this brother, this man going through a mental health crisis as well. Lord Jesus, we pray for your peace in his mind. We pray for good support. We pray for everything that's needed for the management of this mental health condition. Pray for these two brothers as they go through their individual challenges. And Lord, we pray for your breakthrough, for your peace, for your healing, and that they would come out of this season knowing that you have been at work in their lives. And we pray this in Jesus' name. George says, please pray for my daughter Safia. It's her 31st birthday today, but she's depressed. She hasn't got a job, often comparing herself with others, and that she's a burden to the family. I'm concerned about her mental health. So Lord, we thank you for your precious daughter, Safia. You know her, you love her, you have been watching over her for these 31 years of her life. And Lord, we just pray that she would feel and know your presence, your love, your delight in her, that she doesn't have to earn love from you, Lord. You just love her because you created her. And I pray that she would have a deep reassurance of that today, particularly today, her birthday. Lord, I pray that Georges would have just the right words to say for her, just the right words to pray as well. And Lord, that we would pray that in these days she would understand how precious she is and that you have a plan for her life, and that as she begins to walk in your ways towards you, she'd begin to see the outworking of that. And we lift her up to you, especially today. Tony in Derby's asking us to pray for Thelma. She was admitted to hospital yesterday. She's now in intensive care and extremely ill. Lord, we pray for Thelma, for your Holy Spirit to be on her and working in her body, bringing her to restoration. Pray for excellent care, as I'm sure she's getting in intensive care. We pray for peace on her family as well. Lord, we ask for healing in Jesus' name for whatever is causing these problems. Alison's got good news. The document she needed has arrived. That's very good. Praying for God's Holy Spirit in this whole process for you. And Emily, we know that you need uplift from your pain this morning. So pray the presence of Jesus in your room and on your body as well. I'm going to send all these prayers to Premier Lifeline, where the team will pray for you again. If you want to talk to somebody on the phone and pray with them today, you can do that from 9 o'clock in the morning till 5 in the afternoon. The number to call, 0300 111 0101. 0300 111 0101. Now it's time for our Psalm of the Day.
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2: 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My favourite psalm is Psalm 28, verses 8 and 9. The Lord is strength of his people, a fortress of salvation for his anointed one. 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Be their shepherd and carry them forever. 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
0: A very good morning to you, whether you pulled an all-nighter watching the football or you're emerging from a restful night's sleep to hear the good news. Stay with us, though. We'll have a moment to celebrate the football, but also lots of other things coming up on the show. But let's have a look at the stories that we're waking up to this morning. England are into the World Cup quarterfinals after a dramatic clash with co-host Mexico early this morning. It finished 3-2 with Jude Bellingham scoring twice and Harry Kane once. In Cuba, a pastor's son has been released from a maximum security prison where he was being held on charges of alleged sabotage. Jonathan Burgos remains under strict restrictions. The anti-persecution watchdog Christian Solidarity Worldwide has been adamant that his arrest was wrong in the first place. And a priest from the Catholic group, which was excommunicated from the church last week, has claimed they would be welcome back under a different pope. The Society of St. Pius X, based in Switzerland, takes a conservative view of the Catholic faith. Let's have a look at the papers. And of course, they all went to print well before England's victory over Mexico in the Men's Football World Cup. So Nigel Farage is the subject of most of the headlines this morning. The Guardian, crackdown on donations as Farage faces new gift row. The Daily Mirror, Farage and the cons cash. The Telegraph, Trump threatens NATO over defence. There's a similar headline on the Times, PM facing NATO rebuke from Trump at summit. The Daily Mail claims that NHS treats dementia patients as second-class citizens. And The Sun asks its readers, how's the hangover? That's after pubs were given a licence to stay open till 5am this morning. All to do with the Men's Football World Cup, of course. Now let's have a look at the news through the eyes of our producer, Jamie Pratt. Morning.
3: Morning, Esther.
0: You definitely didn't pull up an all-nighter, did
3: I
0: you?
3: I did not.
0: At the 4am call.
3: And I'm much happier for it. Imagine if we'd lost. That would be brutal.
0: What time did the match actually finish? I mean, did you catch the end of it as your alarm went off?
3: So for reference, I wake up at 4 o'clock in the morning to get here ready and early for the day. And I was just trying to check for match reports and I was looking on YouTube for the highlights and nothing had happened. So I was like, what's happened? Has this game been extended? Are they still doing penalties right now? It turns out that there was a storm delay, like a rain delay that kept the game from starting from 1 to 2 o'clock. So I feel so sorry for all those parents of kids who had stayed up and they have to do an extra hour of it. But I mean, it was all in good fun in the end, all in high spirits. I'll tell you what, I got to the train station this morning and there were loads of England fans still there celebrating in high spirits. And I didn't realise that there had been a delay. So I thought, oh my goodness, you're still out and about. We'll get into 5 o'clock. So fair play to him. What an evening. Apparently one of the best games in England knockouts history. I'm very excited for
0: So it's basically like you turned up to a New Year's party, like 5 minutes after 12.
3: Yeah, exactly. Everyone had, you know, they were on the come down. Everyone had given each other a kiss, that kind of thing. I love the World Cup for this feeling of just energy, of excitement. For some reason, you know, you can only do it once every 4 years, but we all just come together as a country and enjoy stuff together. It's really sweet.
0: Well, wonderful. So, and any other newsworthy items the World Cup?
3: Of course. Well, so funny enough, there is a bit of a scandal going on. I don't know if you've heard about this. So for the US, they have this star striker called Follerin Balogun, and he got sent off in the round of 32 match between the US and Bosnia and Herzegovina. And all of a sudden, you're meant to have a one-match suspension, so he wasn't meant to play in the US's next match. However, surprisingly enough, for some reason, FIFA have suspended his red card ban in order for him to play, I believe it's Belgium, in the next game. That's a bit fishy, don't you think, Esther?
0: Did someone have a hand in this?
3: Well, funnily enough, there was a confirmed phone call. We don't know the contents, but a confirmed phone call from the White House to FIFA, apparently. So it seems like, in the spirit of goodwill, maybe a birthday present for the 250th anniversary. He's been suspended, and it's just very suspicious. That's all I'm going to say. I can't say any more. I couldn't possibly.
0: I think let's move on. But very noted, very interesting indeed. Also on the front pages, Nigel Farage. What's he been up to?
3: So he's had his hand caught in the crypto cookie jar, first of all. And now he's received more undeclared, what do you call them? Do you call them gifts from a mate? What's the biggest thing that you've received from a mate, Esther?
0: Oh, well, a very generous friend did loan us quite a lot of money 1 year when we were struggling a little bit financially. So it was a loan rather than a gift, but it really did help us out.
3: To get things going, yeah. I remember some people very kindly gave me and my wife a what's it called? Their second house in Cornwall, which I know is controversial, but for us was very, very helpful for our wedding gift. But Nigel Farage has been given a social media like guru as a personal gift from his friend George Cotterill. Apparently, that was one of the undeclared deposits that he received from him. Nigel Farage refutes all claims that this is a breaking of the rules. He said it was a purely personal gift from a friend.
0: So he gave a gift of a friend or some money?
3: He gave him, he paid the wages of a social media person to help raise his profile.
0: But
3: the reform
0: worked quite well.
3: Yeah, Reform and Nigel are saying completely personal capacity. There's no possibility that this is breaking any rules. However, I think it's that one's up to interpretation. We'll see what the government says. The Lib Dems have apparently written to the Parliamentary Standards Commissioner to see if this is above board or not. So it's all to be seen whether that's ruled fair or not. But it's just very interesting. And this is the second time that Farage has failed to declare big donations. So we shall see what happens, but it's just something to keep an eye on. The world of politics that we see with Andy and Keir, things happen very quickly. So keep your eye on what's happening with Reform and Farage.
0: I'm sure our news team will keep us up to date with any new developments as well. And finally, America has been celebrating over the weekend.
3: Yeah,
0: why?
3: I've got a little question for you, Esther. What do you think they call the 250th anniversary? You know, when it's like a centennial or a bicentennial, what do you think it's called?
0: Oh, a bi and a half centennial?
3: Not even close. A semi-quincentennial is what it's called.
0: Say that again. I like that.
3: Semi-quincentennial. If you know your Latin, I'm sure it makes total sense, but not to me.
0: Well, it's half of 500, isn't it?
3: Oh, there you go.
0: Semi-quincentennial.
3: I mean, that's right. A quincentennial. So quin is five, centennial is a 100.
0: Semi-quincentennial.
3: There you go.
0: It doesn't roll off the tongue unless
3: not
0: you practice
3: exactly.
0: It.
3: Exactly.
0: 250
3: and
0: years.
3: Yes, yes. And I think to mixed results, reviews, organisers launched approximately 850,000 fireworks across 10 different states. Around 50, there was like a big New York, like naval parade that happened. Jets flew over the skies, similar to like the Red Arrows and things like that. But also rain delays as well in the National Mall in Washington. Apparently there was rain delays so much that they had to evacuate delegates, onlookers. But some were dedicated, some stayed, and President Trump made his speech on the 4th of July at 11 p.m. at night. Speaking of staying up late for that, he was dedicated. He needed to get his speech in to celebrate 250 years of freedom from us, I suppose.
0: Well, also how very British that rain delayed the celebration.
3: I was thinking that maybe that's our little,
0: the
3: our
0: apple
3: little
0: doesn't
3: passing
0: fall
3: shot
0: far from the tree. What exactly a weekend though for the States. They've had their 250th anniversary on the 4th of July, and also the World Cup, and also Taylor Swift's wedding.
3: Taylor Swift's wedding. Yeah, I'm surprised that didn't come up in my feeds as much as we thought it did. It's a big time of celebration for them. But the criticisms for the semi-quincentennial is that Trump is like once again being very, very partisan about what works in America and what doesn't. And a lot of commentators were hoping that it would be a lot more of a unified thing. The Americans should be unified by their freedom. And I suppose Trump had the freedom to go after whoever he wanted to in his speech, including the opposition. But people were hoping for a bit more unity. So it kind of indicates divided times in America, in a time where really they should be celebrating their coming together and making, you know, making something bigger than the sum of their parts.
0: Yeah, because actually it's a real opportunity to celebrate the American dream, isn't it? You know, all the things that America stands for.
3: Look what they've done. Yeah. We can say that as you know, slightly bitter Brits, we can say that they have gone on to do amazing things. They're the leaders of the free world. But once again, it seems like, at least from some critics' perspectives, it seemed like he took the opportunity to be divisive rather than unifying, which is, yeah, interesting to hear. A valid tactic, I suppose, if you want to stay in the polls, but maybe not in the long run.
0: Well, wonderful. Thank you, Jamie, for giving us a sense of your news feed, what's piqued your interest this morning as the news rolls by. Have you got a moment to lead us in prayer?
3: Of course I do. Lord, just first of all, thank you for today. Thank you for times of joy that we are celebrating this morning, this time of togetherness and unity that our country can have over something as silly as a game of football. We pray for our politicians, our leaders, for wisdom in the actions that they make, whether it's deciding to accept something here, accept something there. We just pray for that they make the right choices to put your values first, your people first. And yeah, we pray for something as big as America. First of all, thank you for all that they've done in for you, Lord, but also just pray for wisdom and unity in a time that can be really, really divisive. So with all those things in mind, just thank you. Just help us to enjoy today and let tomorrow worry about itself in your holy, precious name. Amen.
0: Jamie Pratt, thanks so much for sharing your news feed with us this morning. The news team will, of course, keep us updated right throughout the day on all those stories and more. Just wanted to say, if you do join in with our time of prayer first thing in the morning, you know that all of your prayers also get sent on to Premier Lifeline, where the team pray again for your situation. And of course, you can also call them up and chat through what's on your mind and pray with somebody in the moment on the phone. It's an incredible thing, and I know it really supports so many people. 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
11: Hello, I'm Anna Rees Green. England are into the World Cup quarterfinals after a dramatic clash with co-hosts Mexico. It finished 3-2 with Jude Bellingham scoring twice and Harry Kane once. Thomas Tuchel's men were clinging on at the end after Jarrell Quansah's second half red card. A 2 a.m. kickoff meant pubs were allowed to stay open late. Now in Cuba, a pastor's son has been released from a maximum security prison where he was being held on charges of alleged sabotage. Jonathan Burgos remains under strict restrictions. Anti-persecution watchdog Christian Solidarity Worldwide says he should have never been arrested in the first place. And a priest from the Catholic group, which was excommunicated from the church last week, has claimed they'd be welcomed back under a different pope. The Society of St. Pius X is based in Switzerland and takes a conservative view of the Catholic faith. That's your latest Premier News.
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0: A very good morning to you at 7:31. And I wonder, do you ever struggle with intrusive thoughts? You know, those strange things that just pop into your head. For most of us, they pop in, they pop out again. But if you notice that they take hold, is it possible that you're dealing with OCD, obsessive compulsive disorder? As a Christian, it can really play havoc with your faith as well as your mind. We're going to get some expert advice on that this morning with Will van der Hart from the Mind and Soul Foundation. 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
1: And it's 22 minutes to 8 this Monday morning. Now, I wonder, do you ever have intrusive thoughts? Wondering if you've locked the door properly or left the oven on? Asking yourself what would happen if I screamed out loud on this crowded tube train? Or have you ever worried, what if I'm not really saved? Most of us have these kind of ideas now and again, but for 1 in 100 of us, this kind of thinking can become compulsive and can take over and can sometimes end in a diagnosis of obsessive compulsive disorder, OCD. And for Christians, the mental landscape can be confusing. Are these thoughts coming from the enemy? Am I a bad Christian for simply thinking them? Well, the Reverend Will Vanderhaar is an Anglican priest and a well-being chaplain and the co-founder of the Mind and Soul Foundation. He's written about his own experience of recognising OCD in his own life and learning how faith can both hinder and help with the compulsive thinking. He's with us live in the studio this morning along with his co-author Thea Joshi. Good morning to both of you. Thanks so much for joining us. Do a quick sound check. Thea, can you hear us?
2: Yes, morning.
1: Great to have you with us. And Will.
3: It's great to be in the studio with you this morning. Wonderful.
1: Well, this is an important topic, isn't it? And it's one that's had a lot more airtime, become more visible in the last few years. But obviously, quite often it's stereotyped as kind of obsessive hand washing or pressing the door 25 times. Will, what's your own story and how did you recognise there were some of these traits in your own life?
3: Well, it's interesting you mentioned the 1 in 100 statistic, and that's probably true for actual diagnosis of OCD. Interestingly, there's actually normally about, statistically 17 years between onset to diagnosis where that's made. So what that tells us about OCD or obsessive thinking kind of spectral disorders is that there are a lot more of them around than the 1 in 100. In fact, I'd guess that probably 3/4 of people never, ever get a diagnosis. So everyone has intrusive thoughts, Esther. So like you described earlier, everyone has odd thoughts. But for most people, they are fleeting. They kind of come in one ear, go out the other, and people might acknowledge them, might not, but might go, oh, that's a bit weird, and then forget about them. But for someone who has obsessive compulsive disorder, someone who is on that sort of spectrum of obsessive thinking, these thoughts are really powerful and arresting. So the difference is between a sort of mild breeze and a hurricane. So when these thoughts come in, they're very powerful, very arresting, and very anxiety provoking. Mm-hmm. So they can consume a lot of your time. And for me, actually, I realized I had this problem from the age of about 7, looking back. So I've been very straightforward about my anxiety disorder for years, and obviously wrote the worry book and involved with the Mind and Soul Foundation. But I think there's a lot of shame around admitting that these thoughts were a bit more sticky than I thought. I got a diagnosis in the end because I saw someone about my anxiety disorder and described the sort of thoughts I was having. And they're a bit more like, that sounds a bit more OCD than just normal sort of peripheral worries. And so my journey with it's been a long one, but I've only just had the courage to write the book. So,
1: well, and I know the book will have a huge help to people who are sort of struggling with similar kinds of thoughts. Thea, again, for you, when you look back, you realise that you'd been having these thoughts since childhood. Now, I know some of them were quite dark, so if we can recognise the time of the day and speak in more general terms, but tell me a little bit for you, how did these thoughts take hold?
2: Yeah, of course. I mean, I think the other thing we cover in the book is that actually these kind of thoughts can be about anything. And so I definitely experienced lots of a kind of spectrum of different worries of different sort of themes. So that's really common in OCD. But I think for me, there was always the core fear of like, what if I'm in some way a bad person? And I think that's something that probably a lot of Christians maybe who struggle can identify with, because obviously we want to be godly and we want to honor God. And so I had this fear, you know, what if I'm a bad person? What if I do something awful and then no one loves me, or I'm on my own, or whatever kind of thing? And so there could be fear of harming someone. It could be fear of cheating, of stealing, lots of different themes there. But the issue is that, as Will said, they would come into your head, and then it was the sense of, I've got to do something to allay this anxiety and this fear. I've got to do some kind of action or mental action to calm myself because I can't handle this anxiety.
1: What were those, I think you call them neutralizing behaviors in the book, is that right? What was it for you, Thea, that you felt you had to do in order to stop that thought from becoming real?
2: So again, with obsessions, compulsions can be anything, and I experience lots of different kinds. But for me, it would be things like checking, so physically checking a space or taking a photo of a space because I couldn't, you know, I wasn't sure about what my eyes were seeing. It was like, let me take some evidence. I'll take a photo. A lot of reassurance seeking, so kind of asking parents, asking friends, like, is this okay? This happened. What do you think? Is this just OCD? And lots of mental rumination, so replaying things in my head again and again to check, was it okay? Did something bad happen?
1: And for, just to cut to the chase, for Christians, it can be a real problem, can't it? And it can, these thoughts can attach ourselves to some of our key beliefs as Christians. Will, how does that happen? And what do you notice in people who are, you know, having obsessive thoughts around their faith?
3: So OCD attaches to the things you care about the most. So interesting, if you meet someone who's got OCD and ask them if they're worried about nuclear war or climate change, because those things are so big and distant, they'll probably say, no, I'm not worried about them at all. Ask them if they're worried about being unfaithful in their marriage, or if they're worried about something happening to their child, they'd be absolutely terrified. So it always attacks the things you care about the most. And faith is one of the things that, of course, we care about the most. And if there's any chink of darkness, if you like, in your faith, any sense that you might not be saved, for example, any sense that you might have committed what we term as the unforgivable sin, or any sense that we might have done something with our eyes but not with our bodies, as Jesus said, you know, if you looked at a woman lustfully, you've committed adultery. That verse is kryptonite for people with OCD, because they're thinking not only could it happen with my body, if I've thought it with my mind, then it's happened. And if you're having a lot of odd and unpleasant thoughts, then effectively you're feeling desperately condemned. So we wrote this book, When Thoughts Get Stuck, specifically to address the challenge that OCD faces to Christians, partly because there doesn't seem to be anything written about that from a Protestant perspective. I mean, within the last 50 years, there's maybe a couple of books that reference it, but we want to be dedicated about, firstly, what do the scriptures actually say? And then how does that relate to my understanding of my faith as a Christian with OCD? And then what can I do about it? So it has a really, really strong impact on Christians. And we give examples in the book of Christians who've massively struggled, but some of them really famous. Martin Luther had OCD. John Bunyan, his Pilgrim's Progress book was all about OCD. It's not all about his virtuous journey of faith. He wrote a preceding book about his terrifying thoughts and hidden rituals. And then to make sense of it, he creates this allegory, which is Pilgrim's Progress.
1: So that's a whole famous new lens that I never put on that.
3: It's incredible. Yeah.
1: And Thea, part of the problem can be in our Christian communities that actually, you know, is there some way in which our faith practices actually reward OCD, because I pray more, I read the Bible more. Is that part of the problem, that it can hide in plain sight and in fact be rewarded by good Christian behaviour?
2: I mean, yes, I think there is that danger. I think once you've experienced kind of obsessions and compulsions, I would argue that it's quite obvious when it's compulsive behaviour, because, you know, praying to be relieved from that anxiety in a compulsive way is very different from praying because you want to be with Jesus. But I agree that, you know, there is the chance that you don't even realize, oh, what I'm actually doing is compulsive because I've been told, you know, it's really good to pray. And so I haven't realized, oh, actually I'm praying in a way that's just to relieve anxiety rather than because I want to see, look, feel Jesus with me. So yeah, there is that risk, or kind of reading the Bible more or whatever, all of these things. But I'd also argue that I think you know when they're compulsions, because you'll see that same cycle we see with all compulsions, which is you do it to relieve the anxiety. You give that relief for a minute, but then you get anxious again. And that's the key thing about compulsions, is they don't actually allay any anxiety. But yes, there is that.
1: So that's
2: thing,
1: when you sort of know as a believer, if you think, actually, I'm doing all this, but I'm not getting relief, that's when you might raise a red flag of, oh, hang on, is there something else going on here? Well, the other big thing for Christians, of course, is, are these thoughts coming from the enemy? Am I under spiritual attack and that's where these thoughts are coming from?
3: Again, the problem with that perspective is, if I believe that it's a spiritual attack, I take a spiritual response. And then we go back into new compulsions that kind of cast out, if you like, what we perceive to be some sort of spirit, which is bringing us this bad news. And so we spiritualize what is a psychological problem, and then we end up in another kind of loop. Of course, we should all be prepared to fight spiritual battles. But again, as Thea said, when you're dealing with obsessive compulsive disorder, you really know, okay, this is a problem with my mind. I'm playing chess here with my own mind. Now, of course, like we must say with all illnesses, these are all elements of a fallen world. But with mental illness, we've got to be really careful not to spiritualize it. And actually, if the tools work, we know we're not fighting a spiritual battle. And we'd always encourage people to engage with the tools and the treatments and see if they receive benefit. If they do, then they're dealing with a psychological problem. And for OCD, for some people, this includes medication. For most people involved, two different sorts of therapy, which we talk about in the book, exposure and response prevention and acceptance and commitment therapy. So there's some really powerful tools out there to use. But again, our perception, again, where anxiety is concerned, is, oh my goodness, either I want to have these thoughts, or maybe the enemy is casting them into my mind. And then we're in a kind of very compulsive and anxious space, because we're thinking, I need to kind of throw this out, and I need to do these different religious practices to get rid of them. Of course, prayer is always powerful and effective. So we're not saying don't pray, but what we're saying is be really clear about what you're doing. And for me as a kid, I remember looking back and really struggling to say amen, and saying amen probably 1,000 times before I thought I said it in a way that God would like it, which is a great example of the agony of OCD in childhood, where you're like, I've got no idea what I'm dealing with here.
1: And was that anything you could take to your parents? I know you grew up in a Christian home. Could you sort of say, how does God like us to say amen? Or was it all completely
3: it's
1: just all going on your head?
3: It's interesting, such a lot of shame involved. So such a lot of embarrassment, such a lot of shame. And so for most people, and this is partly why we wrote the book, because we just realised that there might be 1 in 100 people with an OCD diagnosis, but they're probably 30% of the population who are struggling with these kind of things on a regular basis, but haven't reached a clinical level. So no one told me that was a problem.
1: Quick question here. Is it a cumulative thing? So, you know, like as we've said, you know, most of us have odd thoughts that pop in, but they don't stick. Is it a cumulative thing that the more the thought sticks and goes around in your head, that the worse it gets? Does it sort of affect our brain plasticity in that way, in a non-scientific way? Thea, help me understand that.
2: Oh, well, yes, I'm definitely not a neuroscientist, but what I will say is we know that, tragically, actually, the more that we sort of give attention to these thoughts by sort of thinking, oh, what does this mean? And where is it from? And what does it mean about me? And also by kind of responding with a compulsion or a neutralizing behavior, we know that that actually strengthens that kind of association. And then our brain is going, oh, this is important because you've responded to it. Let me give you more of these thoughts. And so the very thoughts that we are trying to get rid of, what we're trying to resist, it persists because we are giving it attention and airtime and oxygen. And so that's one of the most challenging things, I think, about trying to overcome or recover from OCD, is that you have to literally stop listening to the things that are these thoughts that feel so scary. You have to kind of go, okay, I'm just going to carry on with my day. And that's really challenging.
1: Yeah, sure. If you're just joining us, we're talking to Thea Joshi and Will Vanderhart about OCD, intrusive thoughts, compulsive thinking. If that's something that you've struggled with, please do keep listening, because you've got some great wisdom and spiritual advice coming your way from them. A couple of your comments though now. Lawrence says one of his biggest lessons in his Christian life was believing that not every thought originates from ourselves. He believes spiritual discernment developed through scripture helps us recognize and respond to our thoughts. And Fiona says, along the lines of what you've been saying, Will, Fiona strongly rejects the idea that intrusive thoughts are caused by the devil. Mental health should be understood through a modern evidence-based perspective rather than a supernatural one. Keep your comments coming, please, studio@premier.org.uk, or text me 66777 starting with the word premier if you'd like to comment or ask a question this morning. What I want to know is, though, how does faith help? We've talked about some of the ways in which the sort of interplay of OCD and our spiritual headspace can be difficult, but how can we use prayer and our spiritual disciplines and healing from God to work with our thinking, Will?
3: I mean, one of the essential kind of foundation stones of my faith is that Jesus is with me always. You know, whether I plumb the depths of the sea or rise up to the heights of the heavens, he's always with me. And I think what's amazing about the presence of Jesus as an OCD is Jesus is very far away from OCD, but very close to you. And I think when we think about spirituality, we can often become quite rigorous and we can think about it in quite a formulaic way, which isn't helpful where OCD is concerned. But the presence of Jesus is it sort of a tangible experience beyond what our thoughts are telling us. And I think both Thea and I have really, we really want people to draw closer to Jesus through our writing, not find faith a problem. You know, we love the Lord and we want people to encounter the Lord more fully. And what we recognize is that people who struggle with OCD or this kind of spectrum of disorder are often pushed away from faith rather than towards it, because the demands of OCD spiritually are so high that they are becoming exhausted. So it becomes a kind of legalism to kind of jump through all the right hoops and to come back to that incredible presence of Jesus and a real prayer. I mean, real prayer is just really communing with Jesus, right? And religious prayer or OCD-based prayer is saying all the words you think you should say. So we really want to help people to press through and believe fully that encountering with Jesus is a powerful medicine, as well as a kind of life and eternity-shaping experience.
1: Yeah. So Thea, what's made a difference for you in your spiritual practice? Did you have to learn to pray in a different way so you could experience Jesus rather than just say the words? Tell me what's been working for you.
2: Yeah, that's interesting. I think there's definitely been points where I found it hard to pray because my brain would just end up ruminating and I would suddenly catch myself and think, I'm not praying anymore. I'm actually just thinking. So for me, kind of prayer journaling was really helpful at points just to sort of actually center me in what I was doing. But I think also, I mean, everything Will said, I completely agree with. And I think the other thing for me is, you know, for a lot of us, OCD is a chronic condition and we will kind of have times of relapse and things get better and then things get worse again. And I think knowing for me that Jesus understands my suffering and he is the God who suffered for us and suffers with us, and kind of holding on to that Jesus knows, however hard it gets, he has walked this road. He has suffered like no one else. And he sees that pain and he knows to hold us in it. I mean, that's been the hugest, biggest comfort for me, I think. Yeah.
1: And we've got just a minute to go before we have to go to the news. For someone this morning for whom this is chiming, Will, what's your thoughts?
3: Well, the first thing is to pay attention to it. And I think the reality is that most of us spend a long time trying to avoid. So as we said earlier, people try and suppress this thing and they're often embarrassed about it. And it feels like a great weakness and it's very, very personal. And there's a lot of shame. But if you resonate with what we're saying this morning, firstly, know that there are a huge amount of people out there who are struggling with this. There's some great information on the internet as well. We recommend a charity called OCD Action, which is a UK-based charity around the subject, which can give you a very good overview of what OCD is and how to engage with it. Obviously, we'd love to recommend you engage with our book, When Thoughts Get Stuck, which comes out this month, just in a couple of weeks, and is available to pre-order now. The key message of our book is both is a spiritual message that actually this is an opportunity to encounter Jesus more fully. It's also a psychological message. How can I understand what I'm experiencing? And we go to length to try and explain obsessions and compulsions really fully and practically in a way that you'll understand, and then to help you take steps towards real change.
1: It's a really helpful read, and if you've got if you're suffering with that yourself or you know someone who is, it's a really helpful explainer as well. When Thoughts Get Stuck is out very soon wherever you get your books. Thea Joshi, Will van der Hart, thank you so much for joining us this morning. Well, I'm going to ask you to stay on just for a little bit after the news. You can tell us some news about mind and soul as well, so stay with us. Anna's going to bring you the very latest news after this.
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7: I am the true vine, and my Father is the gardener. He cuts off every branch in me that bears no fruit, while every branch that does bear fruit, he prunes, so that it will be even more fruitful. You are already clean because of the word I have spoken to you. Remain in me, as I also remain in you. No branch can bear fruit by itself. It must remain in the vine. Neither can you bear fruit unless you remain in me. I am the vine. You are the branches. If you remain in me and I in you, you will bear much fruit. Apart from me, you can do nothing. If you do not remain in me, you are like a branch that is thrown away and withers. Such branches are picked up, thrown into the fire, and burned. If you remain in me, and my words remain in you, ask whatever you wish, and it will be done for you. This is to my Father's glory, that you bear much fruit, showing yourselves to be my disciples. As the Father has loved me, so I have loved you. Now remain in my love. If you keep my commands, you will remain in my love, just as I have kept my Father's commands and remain in his love. I have told you this so that my joy may be in you and that your joy may be complete. My command is this: love each other as I have loved you. Greater love has no one than this: to lay down one's life for one's friends. You are my friends if you do what I command.
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9: Good morning, I'm Anna Reese Green. England are into the World Cup quarterfinals after an epic encounter with Mexico. Jude Bellingham scored twice in the 3-2 win with a penalty from Harry Kane, but Gerald Quansah was sent off in the second half. Manager Thomas Tuchel has praised his side's never-say-die attitude.
10: Round of 32, round of 16 is the moment in tournament where you find a way to win. We did it with pure mentality, with heart, overcame every obstacle that was thrown at us. It's a very, very special night for us.
9: They face Norway next, who knocked out Brazil. Now, a priest from the Catholic group, which was excommunicated from the church last week, has claimed they'd be welcomed back under a different pope. The Society of St. Pius X, based

0: owners coming to the UK for a year after they arrive. Kevin Schofield, the political editor at HuffPost UK.
1: You shouldn't be able to influence elections or political process here if you live abroad. And I think most people would agree that it's a good idea to at least tighten the rules.
0: Meanwhile, Nigel Farage claims he's the victim of a hit job following reports of financial support given by a convicted criminal. And in Cuba, a pastor's son has been released from a maximum security prison where he was being held on charges of alleged sabotage. Jonathan Burgos remains under tight restrictions, including a ban on making public statements in person. Anti-persecution watchdog Christian Solidarity Worldwide has been adamant that his arrest was wrong in the first place. And an independent review has found police leadership in England and Wales isn't good enough to give the public the service they deserve. A commission led by former Home Secretary Lord Blunkett has discovered more than one in 10 constables don't trust the leaders above them. And the Foreign Secretary is warning the world can't wait for an AI equivalent of Hiroshima before agreeing rules on the technology. Yvette Cooper says nuclear weapons were only brought under control after their terrifying power was seen at the end of the Second World War, and it can't take a catastrophe to force action on artificial intelligence.
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0: And across the UK this morning, there is quite the regional contrast. England and Wales are heading for a very warm, perhaps hot Monday. London could see a sizzling 34 degrees Celsius later. Over in Scotland, though, it's a wetter picture, especially in the west and northwest, where heavy rain persists with temperatures around a cooler mid-teens Celsius. Northern Ireland's looking mostly dry and warm, expecting a pleasant 19 degrees Celsius with some bright spells breaking through. That's your latest from the Premier News team. For more from a Christian perspective, head to premierchristian.news.
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3: Thanks very much for your company this Monday morning. Are you celebrating England's big win, or is it passing you by so much white noise? I'm afraid we are going to be celebrating a little bit on the programme, both looking at England's chances in the next stage of the Men's Football World Cup, but also how churches around the country are using the football season to reach out to their communities. Love your thoughts on that as well. Maybe you stayed up all night at church. Did your church do an all-nighter? 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Studio at premier.org.uk or text me 66777, starting with the word Premier, of course. Also, we'll get some tips on what happens after we pray. Tyler Statton from 24/7 Prayer in America has written a book of poetry and prayer to help you set up your day a little bit better. We'll get some great advice from him a little bit later on in the show.
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3: But I've also asked our guest from a little bit earlier, Will van der Hart, to stay on with us. We were talking about OCD, intrusive thoughts, and how they can interact with our faith. Got some wonderful comments from you on that as well. But Will, you've been, 20 years ago, you set up an organisation called Mind and Soul Foundation to explore mental health from a Christian perspective. In those 20 years, what have you learned? Because the conversation is very different now, isn't it?
6: It has really changed. When we first set out, really, there was a huge amount of stigma in the church around mental health. We talked about physical health, we talked about spiritual health, but mental health was really, really off the radar. And praise God, you know, 20 years of work and all sorts of incredible things have happened in that time, and now we're seeing a much healthier conversation around mental health in our churches.
3: What does a healthy conversation look like?
6: Healthy conversation acknowledges that mental health exists, that it isn't all spiritual, and actually that our psychological well-being is a neurochemical experience as well as an ethereal one, that our thoughts have foundation in our bodies as well as in our spirits, that actually there is a great foundation for psychological work and for medication and therapy, as well as to pray, to read our Bibles, to fellowship together, and that we need to treat ourselves more holistically. And that's the way that God treats us too.
3: Have you seen, can mental

0: health conditions also be healed miraculously, supernaturally as well?
1: Look, over 20 years, I've seen God do incredible things. And I've also been chastened myself by people who've said to me, you know, I experienced powerful deliverance prayer and I was set free from, you know, something which appeared to be very strongly a mental health condition. Jesus healed people miraculously from all sorts of diseases. And yet most of us will go to our doctor and get medication to do the healing. I think just because God heals a few people miraculously doesn't mean that none of us should seek a doctor's support to get well, but we should seek a doctor's support and we should also pray. So yes, I have seen amazing things and never discount the power of God at work in our lives. But just because that's true doesn't mean that those conditions are spiritual conditions. Jesus heals all sorts of physical conditions. And many mental health conditions are very physically rooted. And so Jesus can also heal them. But we don't make that our kind of gold standard to say, just because Jesus heals so-and-so, I'm not going to go and get psychological support. So yes, both and. In the vast majority of cases, I've seen people needing support. But one thing that helps psychological support work well is being in community, not feeling stigmatized and isolated. And the issues we were facing in the church were really significant in terms of no one was talking about their mental health.
0: Well, it's an incredible work you and others have done in helping change that conversation. But there's some changes afoot for Mind and Soul.
1: Yeah, it's been a really interesting journey. So we had a really, I think, very, very significant piece of work to do up until the pandemic. Pandemic really changed things, particularly with sort of online experience. We started realizing that leaders were struggling and we also started helping leaders. So we pivoted slightly and we've been really investing in leadership well-being, particularly thinking about kind of church leaders and their mental health. And over the last couple of years, as a team, there's five of us, we are all fully employed. And after 20 years, we realized that the anti-stigma work we started off doing, we're no longer doing. And we wanted to really step away from this space as a team and lend all of our resources to someone we believe could do this work on a larger scale. And so we folded into the Clergy Support Trust, which some people might know used to be called Sons and Daughters of the Clergy. It's an organization that's 300 years old and really supports leaders. And we're going to be populating their platform with all of our 20 years worth of wellbeing resource. And we're also continuing our strong relationship with Mercy UK, who are also going to be hosting our resources. None of us are leaving the space, as in we're all continuing to work, but Rob and Chichi, our two psychiatrists, are very, very overextended. Kate and I working in the church, and Ariana is doing some amazing work. So between us, we are fully employed and we're going to continue to speak into this space, but we feel that the time for our charity is probably over. And we're very proud of the 20 years of work we've done together, proud of each other, but also so grateful to God for his generosity to us. But I think knowing when to leave the space is really important. And we don't want to fade away. We want to end really well.
0: So where can people continue to find that support?
1: So if you want to find our resources, they're going to be hosted on the Clergy Support Trust website, which you can just check out, and do check any of our feeds, Mind and Soul UK, and you'll find a link directly through to those resources, or look at Mercy UK and you'll see lots of our resources ongoing. So that stuff's not going anywhere. Obviously, all the books we've written are still out there. But yeah, so it's over the next couple of months, you'll see a bit of a change from us, an exciting change, but also a sad change.
0: Well, Will, thank you for all that you and Rob and Chichi and Kate have done, regular contributors here on Premier as well, helping us to understand that interplay between faith and mental health and go well into this new season. Just a quick reminder, Will's book that he's been talking about this morning, When Thoughts Get Stuck, available wherever you get your books, to keep delving into some good teaching and spiritual insight on OCD and our faith. Thanks again, Will, for joining us this morning. 1, 2.

0: Lovely stuff from Forrest Frank. It is 13 minutes past 8. There's only really one story this morning across all the news to look at. Whisper it quietly. Could it really be coming home? England triumphed 3-2 over Mexico in last night's last 16 World Cup match, meaning that we're through to the quarterfinals in the men's football. On Saturday, England will take on Norway at 10 p.m, much more reasonable start time than last night's match, or really this morning's match, which didn't kick off till 2 a.m. If you didn't stay up for what's been called one of the greatest World Cup matches ever, don't worry, because joining us now to talk us through it is Graham Daniels from Christians in Sport. Morning, Graham.
1: Good morning, Esther.
0: That's a big claim. One of the greatest World Cup matches ever, would you agree?
1: I think so. Largely because historically, when the World Cup's been held in Latin America or Central America, but Latin America particularly, or Europe, invariably the teams that win it come from that part of the world, simply climate and culture and so on. And so yesterday was a bit of an old school situation where you're not playing in a stadium with a ceiling and air conditioning like Texas. You are playing in the sweltering heat of Mexico. So it's a big win.
0: Well, and that's why, I mean, I didn't stay up all night to watch it. I've got a job to do early in the morning. And I thought, we're going to lose. In fact, I was saying to my children, I think it's a bit unfair. They shouldn't be allowed to play in a home match, particularly if it's a stadium with some peculiarities like the Azteca at high altitude, high temperature. I thought there's no way. It's going to be a classic England story. We're going to come home defeated, tail between our legs. What changed the story, Graham?
1: Well, look, like you have to tell the truth, don't you? I was asleep until half time. And then I couldn't believe it. Same, I saw it was being knocked back the time to start. Then I watched it and I thought, oh my gosh. When I came on, they were 2-1 up at half time. I couldn't believe it. I thought, like you. And then the story of the second half was incredible. Sent off. It was a sending off. England player sent off. Penalty to England, Kane scores. They get a penalty. Kane gives it away. And the last 20 minutes, 25 minutes was ridiculous. England didn't come out of their box. I mean, they just defended like maniacs. So that was the wonder of it. The brilliance of Bellingham and the courage of the team.
0: And Bellingham scored twice in a ridiculously short number of times. Yeah. Tell me about Jude.
1: Well, and they were brilliant goals. I mean, they were brilliant goals that he scored. The first one, Saka chips it. He makes a really, really late run. Could it be Kane who got there? He gets there. And then the second, he runs through, passes it to Kane. Kane is stretching. He can't shoot himself. He pulls it back and he hopes Bellingham's kept running and it goes in. But you know what really stood out from yesterday? His post-match interview. He's had criticism in the past, you know, for being a little bit arrogant and all that. And he's a young man. He's a boy, really. And he just gave the most cause first, team first, other people first post-match interview. It was gorgeous, gorgeous to watch.
0: So that is that maturity then? Is that growing maturity in a young, talented player when you see that? Because you're a manager as well. You know how to work with talent like that. Do you think Thomas Tuchel's been having a word, or is it just the momentous moment kind of landed well with Jude and he realised it wasn't all about him?
1: I think there's a couple of things. One, I don't know him personally, but he was at Birmingham City and I know a number of the staff there for when he was growing up. They said his mum and dad were terrific. Terrific family, terrific background, you know, really mature young boy, as it were, well looked after. Number two, I just think he's grown up. Man, when is he? Mid-20s. But you have to mature fast. That's why we've got to be careful, isn't it, with very famous young players. If we criticise them and curse them, they're boys, really. No, he's growing up. He's just growing up far faster than any of us could do.
0: And, of course, you know, it's not over. It's only the quarterfinals, isn't it?
1: We'll
0: take on Norway next Saturday night. So quite a few days to go for preparation. What advice would you give them?
1: Well, you know I wouldn't be giving them any advice. I'm at Cambridge United. So I don't think I'm giving them advice. What I observe, like any fan or probably anyone working in football who's watching, Tuchel's been brave, brave. You know, when you talk about leadership being brave, He got hammered, really, in some ways, for the squad he'd put together, people he'd left out. He was brave. And I think the boys who play for him have seen that bravery. They're at Miami on Saturday. That's totally different. Much easier on paper. And the threat is Haaland, who they all know well from the Premier League. So there's no harm in being confident at this point.
0: Oh, fighting words. Is it coming home, Graham?
1: Well, I'm going to quote Bellingham. He was asked, "Well, Jude, this is it. You've won the toughest game. Surely, we must have a chance." And he says, "I'm just going to enjoy winning tonight. And then I'll think about Norway on Saturday." And that is the only way to do it, isn't it? Because if we lose on Saturday, everybody will turn on the England team. So today, everybody's loving the England team, except the Christians. We'll be the same. We'll be consistent. I hope we can.
0: We love drawing a spiritual lesson out of things like this. Graham,
1: Yes.
0: what can we learn from England's performance last night?
1: Well, I did think about it, Esther, before I got to talk to you. And I think I'd want to learn something different. I'd want to say, in his grace to the world, the sun shines and the rain falls on the just and the unjust. That's what the Sermon on the Mount says. A day will come when the sun won't shine and the rain won't fall on the unjust. There's a day to come when Christ returns, and that is the judgment, and that is the hope of eternal life for those who trust him. Until that day comes, God, in his unbelievable kindness, gives everybody on earth the chance to see what community looks like, to see what communality looks like, to see what togetherness looks like, to see what joy looks like together. And that God-given gift of sport is surely a pointer to the God of the universe, who loves people to live well together and to enjoy each other's company and to be happy together, which is a taste of the kingdom of heaven. That's what I'm looking for.
0: Great stuff. Graham Daniels, thank you so much for joining us this morning. Graham is from Christians in Sport, also a player and manager as well. Great to get your take on the football. In just a moment, we are continuing to celebrate England's rather dramatic and impressive win against Mexico in the early hours of this morning. Also going to look at how churches and Christian organisations up and down the country have been using the football moment to reach people in their communities.

0: There we go, a nice footballing song for you. Abide with me, London Community Gospel Choir's version. We are making the most of the moment, milking the moment, you might say, of England's win against Mexico in the early hours of this morning in the Men's Football World Cup, putting them through to the quarterfinal on Saturday against Norway. We've just spoken to Graham Daniels from Christians in Sport, but Dave Newton is from Scripture Union and he stayed up to watch the match. Good morning, Dave. How are you feeling? Good morning, Dave. Can you hear us?
1: There we go. Nice footballing song before you abide with me. London Dave, Community Gospel Choir's version.
0: Well, we seem to have a little bit of an issue there, so we're going to come to Dave in just a moment, but let's have a little bit of music now from Leland.

0: Oh, sorry, I'm going to cut Leland a little bit short because we have got Dave Newton from Scripture Union with us on the line now. Morning, Dave. You did watch the match live. You stayed up all night. How are you feeling now?
1: I'm feeling all right, Esther. I don't know what I'll be feeling like this afternoon, but at this moment in time, I'm doing okay. But you'll never guess what happened. I went to bed thinking it was a 1 o'clock kickoff, got up ready for 1 o'clock, realised it had been delayed till 2 o'clock. So I had another quick 50 minutes in bed before getting up to watch it the second time.
0: Impressive. And you still got your England shirt on as well. What were the moments in the match that made you feel like, yes, we're going to do this?
1: But you know what? Sometimes you watch England and you kind of think, you say, I might as well be asleep. You know, it's a bit slow and it's a bit kind of drab. But me and my son honestly thought it was probably one of the best England games we've seen in a very, very long time. And really enjoyed it. Obviously, the Bellingham goals were the standout moments. Two goals in 90 seconds. Amazing.
0: And is your son off to school this morning?
1: No, he's finished university. He's a little bit older. So I had no choice whether he was staying up or not. That was not a parental decision.
0: And of course, you know, with Scripture Union, you've been using sport to reach people in your community. How have the churches and the Scripture Union people that you know been using this footballing moment to help people connect to God?
1: Yeah, well, I mean, we talk in Scripture Union about three things: mission in sport. So like Graham Daniels, who you just had on, who's kind of working in the sporting arena, mission around sport. So using these events to kind of, because people's attention is all on what's happening in the World Cup, how can we bring the Christian message into that? But we focus more on mission through sport. How do we use sport in communities? How do we get the churches engaged beyond the walls to do that? And we've been really encouraged seeing all sorts of projects springing up all over the country. Just share Jesus with young people. Yeah.
0: And so today, when it's all people are going to be talking about, whether you watched it or not, whether you're into football or not, people are going to be talking about this moment. Without doing it like a handbrake turn, what are the ways that we can actually sort of bring in a bit of our faith to these sort of celebratory moments?
1: Well, I think some of the easy ways are on noticing things that happened in the game, you know, so kind of resilience or teamwork or aspects of a match where it looked like it was hopeless and everything back against the wall. These are things we can identify with as human beings and recognise that Jesus speaks into all of those spaces and situations and has something to say. So it's more our personal faith sharing, you know, and using observations to be able to do that. So, yeah, that's one obvious way.
0: And of course, some churches have been opening up, haven't they? Showing the football matches. I know our local Baptist church has, but I don't think they did it last night. But we've got time, haven't we, to make a plan for next Saturday.
1: You know what, I would encourage churches. You know what? Why not? Kind of open your building, encourage people in, and maybe think about kind of things that you could do around the match to kind of share the gospel or at least share testimonies. What one of the resources we have is one called Half Time. So it kind of goes through Mark's gospel using a sports lens, looking at issues like heroes or how do we win well, how do we lose well. And these short videos can just be used to help people think about sport and faith at the same time.
0: Great. And of course, for every boy or girl who loves football, they are going to be dreaming of, you know, their own Jude Bellingham moment, aren't they? How do we help our young people sort of embrace their dreams and embrace their ambitions, but also embrace Jesus as well?
1: Yeah, I think that's a real challenge, you know, because I think as the British, we could be really good at putting water on people's dreams rather than fuel on them. You know, how do we encourage people to step up, believe that they can be the best, but also know that when it doesn't go to plan, that actually Jesus still walks alongside us and we still have friends around us and we're still part of safe communities that love us and care for us. So don't hold people back, let them try, but then surround them with love and care when maybe it doesn't go to plan.
0: And as you go and have your coffee to keep you going through your working day after a disrupted night, Dave, what do you think the Lord is saying to you through an amazing match like last night? What biblical parallels do you draw out of it, or what do you think God is saying in your enjoyment of it as well?
1: Yeah, I just think about that sense of community and team. I get nervous as tournaments like this go on, that we build teams up and then they end up collapsing. But I think about the Trinity, God, Father, Son, Holy Spirit, perfect community. You know, that sense of cheering one another on, supporting one another with different characters and characteristics of the Godhead. And I just think, what does it look like for us to kind of celebrate this moment? But even when it doesn't go to plan, how do we keep cheering one another on and supporting supporting one another in this space.
0: Oh, that's a great message to bring out of that. Brilliant stuff, Dave. And all this on 2 hours sleep. It's very impressive. If we want to get some of Scripture Union's resources, how do we find them?
1: If you go to scriptureunion.org.uk, you can check out all of our resources, including our sports materials. So yeah, check them out there.
0: Great. Go and have yourself a nice full English breakfast now. I think that's the the thing you need to do. Dave Newton, thanks so much for joining us this morning to reflect on England's win against Mexico in the Men's Football World Cup. Also wanted to mention that Graham, who we heard from earlier, has got a small little book called Who's the Real Goat, which you can get from a website called 10ofthose.com. Again, if you get them now, then it's a great way you can give them out when you open up your church on Saturday night for the next match. There we go. I've got your weekend planned for you. You're welcome. Anna's going to have the news for you in just a moment.
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7: Hello, I'm Anna Rees Green. England have beaten Mexico 3-2 to progress to the quarterfinals of the World Cup. Jude Bellingham, who scored two of the goals, has told fans, text your boss and say you're not coming in, after many stayed up for the 2 a.m. kickoff. Government ministers insist it's important children still go to school. There's a more reasonable 10 p.m. start next for their last eight tie with Norway on Saturday. Now in Cuba, a pastor's son has been released from a maximum security prison where he was being held on charges of alleged sabotage. Jonathan Burgos remains under strict restrictions, including a ban on public statements. Anti-persecution watchdog Christian Solidarity Worldwide says he should never have been arrested in the first place. And Harry Styles is a Guinness World Record holder. His 12-night run is Wembley's longest residency in a single tour. That's your latest Premier News.
0: Thanks very much, Anna. Oh, I feel sorry for the education secretary. She sort of had to be bad cop, didn't she? And so it's really important that you go to school, children, having stayed up all night to watch the football, but just doing her job right.
7: She has to. She has to, really. But next one is going to be a lot better, and a weekend as well, so better for everyone.
0: Yeah,
7: really.
0: Oh, some church is going to have to start an hour later, maybe.
7: I know. Well, that could be some evangelism, couldn't it? Get everyone in, pack them in, watch the game. You're already in church. Stay there for Sunday morning next day, to be honest.
0: Do a late night breakfast. Yeah. We are full of the ideas here. Anna, thank you very much.
8: You're listening to Inspirational Breakfast.
0: Now, picture the scene. It's been an unusually calm start to the day. You woke up before the alarm, so you got to spend a bit of extra time in prayer, and you felt that you really heard from God. You knew the day was somehow going to be special. Then you got in the car to go to work, and someone cut you up on the roundabout, and something quite unchristian erupted from your mouth. At the office, the printer chewed up your important document, your annual leave got turned down, and you couldn't resist sharing your unfiltered frustration with a colleague. Only when you got to lunchtime and your prayer reminder popped up on your phone, you thought back to the holy moment earlier and asked yourself, what happened? Now, that's a feeling I know I can relate to. Maybe you can as well. Thankfully, so can one of the world leaders on prayer. Tyler Statton is the leader of 24/7 prayer in the USA and the pastor of Bridgetown Church, having taken on the role from John Mark Comer. His latest book on prayer, After Amen, Taylor shares the joy and frustrations of building a prayer life that keeps on going after Amen, along with how raw and honest prayer sustained him through his own cancer journey. Tyler was in the UK just a few days ago and we got the chance to chat. I asked him why we can be so bad at taking our prayers with us throughout the day.
9: We are heavily formed in intentional spiritual formation, but we are very underformed in reactive spiritual formation. And if you look at the fruit of the Spirit, you have a lot of characteristic that is primarily about intention, right? And then you have an equal amount that is about reaction. Like if I were to ask you, how would I grow in gentleness or self-control or patience? Then I think you would say, I think you grow in patience by putting yourself in situations where other people are evoking from you the need to be patient and failing repeatedly and getting a little bit better at failing more slowly. And so there's this reactive spiritual formation that modern Westerners like myself just have not had as much opportunity to kind of cultivate that muscle, if that makes sense.
0: It makes total sense. So next time the printer chews up my document or somebody cuts me up on the roundabout, how can I use that as an example to work on my reactive formation? Is that what you called it?
9: Yeah. You know, I think if I look at the life of Jesus, Jesus was equally intentional and interruptible. And there doesn't seem to be an exact science about when he leaned on one or the other. Jesus slipped away from the crowds quite often to get alone with the Father, to be intentional about the needs of his own soul. And Jesus constantly allowed himself to be interrupted. When the crowds were waiting for him after he told the disciples that they should go away to a quiet place to rest, he fed the 5,000. He stopped and healed the blind man Bartimaeus when he hit Jericho on his way after he had set his face like flint toward Jerusalem, just at the cusp of the triumphal entry and Holy Week, he stops to heal one blind man, calling out to him from the roadside. So Jesus seems to be attuned to the Holy Spirit in such a way that his reactions are being informed by the Spirit of God within him. And so I would say, I don't think to follow Jesus means to never become frustrated or to greet the printer mucking up as if, what a gift God has given me for the sake of my formation. But I think it means that I have a general outlook on my day that is not primarily dictated on the successful execution of my agenda or the maximizing of my productivity, but rather the purpose of my day is love. It is to give love to others and receive love, the love of God through others.
0: So then does that change how we might do our prayer and devotion time in the morning? If it's not all about maybe trying to get a spiritual high or to get something, do we need to pray differently in order to set up our day in the way that you've just described?
9: Those times I can say that for me, I have found that the further I journey into a life of prayer, the more I find myself gravitating toward prayers of release or abandonment, giving everyone and everything over to Jesus, releasing all of the wants and demands that I so often wake up carrying, so that I can get in touch with desire, which lives deeper than those things. And when I can touch the desire that is within me deepest, it often changes what I would want to pray for, or maybe how I pray for what I pray for, if that makes sense. And it means that all of the first work of prayer is about untangling what is all primarily fleshly motivated, selfishly motivated, or just from a very narrow perspective that I'm about to bring before God, not because I think God will be put off. I don't think he will be. He's a father and I'm his child. But because if I'm going to allow this prayer to be formative in me, then I want to welcome his work first and then let my words be spoken in response to him, rather than start with everything on my mind that I'm bringing to him.
10: That's a good challenge, isn't it, to not come with our lists of things. We have a prayer time regularly at the start of our breakfast show. Mm. I would say a good 50% of those prayers are for physical healing. Mm. Now, this really, you know, came to the fore for you when you went through a journey with life-threatening cancer. Mm-hmm. I imagine you had different seasons of praying during that time, but how did praying for healing or praying for God's sustenance through your cancer journey, how did those seasons of prayer work out for you?
9: You know, I certainly had many days when I felt so ill that it was hard to form coherent prayers. And on those days, I would often just pray that God would be working for my redemption in the midst of my suffering, and that one day later, I would be able to see in hindsight what he was doing in me in the midst of all of this. And that those prayers were often answered, but I would pray them for days on end because I just couldn't form coherent enough thoughts to know what do I want to ask God for in relation to this. I did ask for comfort or relief many times, just saying, God, I feel so ill. Please just ease the pain some for me, or help me to get through this day, or let the next treatment I go through not pummel me even further down the rabbit hole than this. And then there were the primary prayer I prayed came from the priest and poet John Donne, who in his collection of prayers through his own illness has a particular prayer he writes where he stops asking God to remove his pain and begins to ask God to redeem his pain. And that illuminated many of the passages for me that have always been beautiful but confusing in a practical way in the letters of Paul about identifying with Christ in his suffering, or filling up the cross of Christ with my own suffering. And it allowed me to begin saying, oh Lord, I am feeling so ill I can barely stand up today. Would you take me to some moment in the life of Jesus when he felt this way? And let me see and know Jesus more through the condition of my body today. And that was, I think, a cry for intimacy in pain that becomes redemptive rather than, God, can you please just let me get back to normal? Which I also prayed quite a lot.
10: Yeah. And now you're in remission. Does it feel more normal? And how's that changed your prayer life now?
9: Oh, yeah, I feel entirely normal now. I've actually, just as of about a month ago, went from being in remission to being declared cancer-free. So I feel great, and I feel very, very grateful. That is my story right now. I think that my prayer life is slower and more thoughtful than it was before. I think that I lead with listening and with abandonment, I was talking about before, and I used to lead with petition and intercession, which are kind of the technical words for asking God for what I want and asking God for good things in the lives of other people. And I still do pray petition and intercession. I think that we're never meant to graduate from those types of prayer, but they're often born in response to God as opposed to being my first words to God.
10: So kind of hanging out with God first and then mm-hmm. seeing what comes out of that.
9: Yeah, and almost, I think the picture I have in my mind is, God, I need healing. and I want the deepest kind of healing from you. So go ahead and do some surgery on me day after day, like tinker around in my inner world. And then once you've set things into proper enough working order for that day, we'll talk.
10: Yeah. And also in your book, After Amen, you've got poetry woven in, and this came out of that walk of wrestling with God. How does poetry and prayer now weave together for you?
9: Poetry is often the first or one of the ways that I will respond to where I sense God drawing my attention each day. We're sitting in a studio in London, and I happen to be with my eldest son while my wife and other kids are stuck in Northern Ireland due to a canceled flight. And this was not the plan. And I woke up today, and as I listened to the Lord, I felt my attention being drawn to the unique moment that I'm in with my 9-year-old son, the unique season that he's in, and even to a prayer that someone else had prayed about my intimacy and relationship to him. And suddenly, the day's potential was filled up, not with just what fun we could have, though that was there, but the way that God might want to use these hours in a way I would treasure for the rest of my life. And from seeing that, I might jot a little prayer about the streets of London with my boy, or jot a little poem, I should say. And so that's what I mean, is I will see, it's not as if I hear God say a phrase, more like I will feel as if God is turning my gaze in a particular direction and saying, look at this with me. And then when I see where God is directing my attention, it's beautiful. And that makes me want to craft something beautiful to give back to him as a way of me saying, like, I see it. I see what you're showing me. And so that, I think, is the role that poetry plays in my prayer life.
10: So much richness in that chat with Tyler Statton just a couple of days ago about allowing God to turn our attention to something new in our prayer life. And I also loved his story. He told me a little bit more of it off air as well. When he arrived at the studio, he'd had one of those days. I think his wife's flight had been cancelled, so he was having to look after his son as well as do a whole day of interviews. And very normal dad and mum behaviour would be a bit get cross and frustrated about that, but he'd felt the Lord turn his attention onto, hey, you've got a morning to spend with your son. And he was a little bit late for the interview. That was fine, because actually he'd allowed God to do something different with his day. So if you've had some frustrations already this morning, and maybe you have, because Monday mornings can be like that, or maybe you're short of sleep, I think there's a real lesson to learn there, that when we have those frustrating moments, we actually do bring them to God and say, what do you want me to put my attention on? Do you want to put my attention on the frustration? Or is there something you're doing in this moment, God? That's what I learned from that conversation. I hope you learned something too. Tyler's book, After Amen, which is full of prayer and poetry and honest reflections on the difficulty of life. After Amen is out wherever you get your books. Quick bit of worship, then we're going to pray.

0: Hi, John here from faithandworship.com. It's lovely to share a prayer with you, and this one's about faith. Let's pray. Lord, there are days when our journey of faith feels straightforward. When the sun is out, life is good, and walking with you seems the most natural thing in the world. And then there are those other days, the ones where the way ahead is cloudy, the path rough underfoot, and background noise makes our conversations difficult. We bring you those days too, Lord, the days of uncertainty and questioning, the days when we want to trust you with heart, mind, and soul, but find ourselves holding back, not quite daring to fully let go. And yet we are here, still praying, still showing up, still walking. Not the mountain-moving faith we read about, but a quiet, stubborn, everyday kind that keeps on putting one foot in front of the other, gaining strength as we walk. So be with us, Lord, on those easy days and the hard ones, as you always have been, our hand to hold, our guide and strength along the daily journeys of our faith. Amen.
1: Amen. Thanks so much to John for leading us in prayer as we come to the end of Inspirational Breakfast for this Monday morning. Stay with us though here on Premier Christian Radio where the conversation continues. You've got great teaching coming your way from Dr. Michael Youssef and the Briscoes between 9 and 10. And then from 10 o'clock with you live, Madeline Kersner is in the hot seat for daytime. Good morning.
2: Good morning. I mean, I'm awake. I think I'm awake, but yeah, no, I'm awake. I'm awake.
1: you've still got another hour. I gather you're catching up on the big match.
2: Yeah. I mean, I was catching up. I was going to watch the match, but when they pushed it to 2 in the morning, I was like, no, I can't quite deal with that. But we've got a lot coming up on the show, and maybe I'll chat a little bit about that later on. It really, really was quite an intense game by the looks of it. But we have a prophetic evangelist, Danny Neal, who's going to be helping us to kind of overcome those fears of evangelism. That's all coming up at 11. And also, as well, we've got Christy Osborne. I mean, she really looked like she had everything. She was a royal commentator on Sky News. Everything looked wonderful, but something behind the scenes was lurking, and she's just going to be sharing how she dealt with that, of course, with her faith. So it's going to be a very, very diverse but wonderful morning.
1: Well, it always is when you're in this hot seat, Madeline. It's just such a joy, isn't it, hearing people's personal stories, their testimonies of how God's been at work in their life, isn't it?
2: It really helps you to see that you're not alone, isn't it, really? That you've, when you go through something and you see someone else has gone through something very similar and overcome, it really does give you that hope that you really, really need. So, you know, what does the Bible say? The devil is defeated by the word of our testimony.
1: Yes.
2: So, you know, it really does help. It does.
1: So if you're in need of a bit of encouragement to hear an inspirational story this morning, make sure you join Madeline and friends from 10 o'clock this morning. Josh will take you through the afternoon with uplifting music and the very best of Premier. And there's great teaching again from 6 p.m. Do come back and join me for tomorrow's show as well, only here on Premier Christian Radio from 7. If Andy Burnham is to become Prime Minister, the self-styled King of the North, it'll bring into relief the North-South divide in our country. Does that also play out in our churches? 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Anna has the latest news for you next.
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15: Good morning, I'm Anna Rees Green. England have reached the World Cup quarterfinals with an epic 3-2 win over Mexico. Jude Bellingham scored twice before a second half red card for Gerald Quansah. A 2 a.m. kickoff didn't put everyone off staying up to watch, with fans packing out pubs and venues, including in South London.
16: I think I've got to be up in 3 hours. I've got work.
17: Go home, go to bed, and then get up and go to work for about 9:15. Phenomenal. I mean, they shouldn't have got that fella sent off because that was just a good tackle, but, you know, we're going to win it, aren't we?
18: There's a bit of speculation about the air and the altitude, but I knew England would bring it home.
15: England will take on Norway in the last eight after they shocked Brazil with a 2-1 win. Manchester City's Erling Haaland got the goals. Graham Daniels from Christians in Sport tells Premier it's still a time for celebration.
19: I'm going to quote Bellingham. He was asked, well, Jude, you know, this is it. You've won the toughest game. Surely, you know, we must have a chance. And he says, I'm just going to enjoy winning tonight. And then I'll think about Norway on Saturday. And that is the only way to do it, isn't it?
15: And a priest from the Catholic group, which was excommunicated from the church last week, has claimed they would be welcomed back under a different pope. The Society of St. Pius X, based in Switzerland, takes a conservative view of the Catholic faith and has rejected the authority of Pope Leo. Georg Hopf told a congregation he was convinced that another pope would give tradition its so-called rightful place. Now Reform UK's Robert Jenrick says there's nothing wrong with Nigel Farage receiving gifts from a man convicted of fraud. According to the Sunday Times, George Cottrell gave the party's leader support and use of a rented property

0: Jonathan Burgos remains under strict restrictions, including a ban on making public statements in person. Christian Solidarity Worldwide, the anti-persecution watchdog, is adamant his arrest was wrong in the first place.
1: The weather, brought to you in partnership with In Touch Ministries, leading people around the world into a growing relationship with Jesus Christ.
0: Now, it's a very warm start in England's southeast, with London reaching 33 degrees Celsius and Oxford 31. Wales is also enjoying a warm, largely dry day. Cardiff is at 18 degrees currently. Northern Ireland is mostly dry and warm also, with Belfast seeing 19 degrees. However, a much cooler scene unfolds in Scotland, with persistent rain across the northwest. Edinburgh is just 15 degrees Celsius, with blustery winds around 55 kilometres an hour. And that's your latest from the Premier News team. For more from a Christian perspective, head to premierchristian.news.
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6: The first app that I want to talk to you about is in Matthew 4:19. Jesus just called his disciples to follow him, and then he says to them, "Come, follow me, and I'll make you fishers of men." Now, you have to get that picture in your head because it's very important. Jesus is talking to some of the most experienced fishermen around. I mean, these guys knew all about fishing. Their life experience was all around fishing. They were so knowledgeable on the subject. They took pride in it. They were confident about fishing. To them, fishing was a profitable business. They were good at it. But then Jesus comes in and he gives them a new app. Relating to their business, but it's a new app. This app is not only new to them, it is a new lingo, it is a new paradigm, and it's a new worldview altogether from that which they grew up with. Imagine a person who's never seen an iPhone and you hand him one that's filled with different kind of apps and say, "Use this." What are you talking about? Now remember, these fishermen, the disciples of Jesus, they grew up with certain prejudices in their lives. They grew up with a whole bunch of superstitions. They grew up with very different view of this app that they'd been challenged by Jesus giving to them. And if Jesus said, "Follow me and I'll make you fishers,"

0: Ah, isn't that great? That means we're going to get more fish, we'll make more money, that we're going to be blessed and all that stuff. But that's not where it stops. Fishers of men. That's the new app. Now, let me testify to you that in many ways, no matter how powerful a person may be, no matter how famous or well-respected a person may be, no matter how rich a person may be, whenever you take on something new, whenever you are taken out of that which is familiar to you, whenever you're taken out of that which is comfortable to you, you're going to feel helpless. You feel like a little child. And that's not very comforting. Perhaps there's no greater application to this, what I'm telling you, than when you learn a new language. You become a child again when you learn a new language. Ask me, I can tell you that. I know what I'm talking about. Because you stutter, you mutter, and you don't pronounce it well, and people correct you, and all that stuff. You become like a little child. And that is why people don't want to learn new things. They don't want to look like children. I am convinced personally, after all these years in ministry, that this is why very few Christians are growing in their Christian faith. They don't want to receive new challenges. They don't want to accept new challenges from the Word of God. They don't want to grow, because in growing, you stumble and you fail. Then you get up and you go again, and you stumble and you get up again. And they don't want to do that, because they do not want an app on their spiritual iPhone that they cannot control, that they do not know how to use, and they don't want to learn how to do it. And I dare say that is the reason why so many Christians would rather stay with what is known. They would rather not be stretched in their Christian life. They would rather not risk being snubbed or maybe even rejected altogether. They would rather just go to church, maybe even attend a Bible study or a small group or something, and read their Bible, and perhaps go to a prayer meeting, especially if they need something from God, and they just leave it at that. But to learn a new app, a new application, that's challenging. And that's why they miss out on the blessing. They miss out on the blessing. The truth is this. Every one of Jesus' apps, as we're going to be seeing throughout the series of messages, every one of them is challenging. Every one of them. That's why they're the source of growth. Listen, every time you make a decision that you're going to obey and serve the Lord Jesus Christ with all your heart, you will be challenged. Every time you attempt in growing in Christ-likeness, you will be challenged. Not possibly, you will be. But here's the good news. Before he told them, I'll make you fishers of men, he said what? Follow me. You see, that's the secret. I'm fond of telling a story from my own life, the one and only experience I had in fishing. Back in the 90s, Sam Ayoub walked into my house and he announced, we are going fishing. I said, what is that we, Kamasabi? He said, you and I. My first reaction, I can't tell you. I mean, I still remember it as if it's today. I still remember the feeling that came upon me. This is a new app for me. I don't know anything about fishing. I've watched people fish only for a few minutes, and I don't have the time to fish. And all of my protest meant nothing to Sam. He just waits until you say yes. And so he said, we're going to fish for 3 days. Now, I thought we were going to drive to a lake somewhere and do some fishing. He said, 3 days in Canada. Well, I loved the man so dearly, and I did not know what to do, and finally I gave up. He called that fishing place a resort. Well, all of my phobia that some of you are aware of about camping came upon me. And I thought it's going to be a camping thing. And I know you hear me joke about that, but I have to confess to you, I started agonizing for the whole week. And it seemed to pass quickly. And so we landed in Minneapolis. Then we drove 3 hours across the Canadian border to Lake La Croix. It's a huge lake. I didn't even know existed. And I must admit, it was better than I expected. It was a nice place. I mean, it was not luxury, but it's okay. Comfortable bed, comfortable room, nice people serving. And then we get up in the next morning, and everything is ready. We got a nice boat and a native Canadian guide in the boat, and we got, and it looked good. And I said, okay, I'll give this a shot. And so we go to a certain spot. I mean, remember, this native Canadian knew that lake like the back of his hand. So we got to a certain spot, and he stops the boat. He said, okay, this is a good place to fish. And then, to my surprise, because I was walking, you know, basically I had nothing. I didn't have anything in my hands. They had everything there in the boat. They all arranged everything. And this guide takes the bait, puts it on the hook, hands me the line. I didn't have to do a thing. He said, sir, just throw it in the water. I threw it in the water. I could do that. Lo and behold, within just a few minutes, I got a tug. And they said, you got a fish. You pull, pull. I said, well, tell me how. He said, just do this. And so I did this. And A was a huge walleye fish. It really was. And listen, this is not a fishing story because my ego is not tied up to this stuff. I mean, it reminds me of that Texan, you know, who was talking to his friend about this big 24, 25-pound bass. And he was describing the effort of rearing it in. And finally, his friend said to him, he said, did it put up a fight? He said, yep, not half as much as a 10-pound grasshopper I caught it with. But this is not a fishing story. To my utter surprise, to Sam's excitement, we get this big thing in there, and he takes pictures. He said, they're not going to believe this. They're not going to believe this. I said, don't you show that to anybody. Question. Why was I reluctant to go fishing with Sam? My ignorance about fishing. My fear of the unfamiliar. Probably, I haven't really analyzed it, but probably fear of failure. That I stink at it. All I knew, that once I caught that one fish, I became an overnight success. What made the difference? What made the difference? Sam. He made the difference. He knew where to go. He knew which guide to get. He knew, I mean, he had past experience, he had past knowledge, he's been there before, he understood things, he's a who, what, where. He knew all of that. He got that all taken care of. Once I placed myself in Sam's hand, I became an overnight success. I became successful in something that up to this point in my life, I knew nothing about, I was intimidated by, I was afraid of. I want you to hear me right, please, because in a far greater, far deeper, far higher way, this Jesus app that he is giving to every one of us who are claimed to be the disciples of Jesus Christ, this app says, follow me. And the secret of your success in fishing for men and women, boys and girls, your secret is following him. That is the secret of not only success, but fulfillment. That's the secret of having confidence in being fishers of men. That is the secret of overcoming fear, anxiety, and concern about your reputation and everything else for fishing for people. I hear people like you do who glibly say, I'm a follower of Jesus Christ, particularly politicians on both sides of the aisle. I'm a follower of Jesus Christ. I want to scream at the television and say, do you know what you're saying? Do you know what that means? Being a follower of Jesus Christ means that you are willing to abandon yourself completely to him. Is to place his will, his word, his command above all else in life. To be willing to sacrifice anything for his sake. To be willing to place him above all your needs and above all your wants and above all of the things that you're facing. To be willing to trust him no matter what crushing circumstances you're going through. Follow me. And then I'll make you fishers of men. This trust is illustrated in the words of Jesus here now in Matthew 16:25, listen to what Jesus said. Whoever wants to save his life will lose it, but whoever loses his life for my sake will find it. Beloved, this is a paradox of all paradoxes in the scripture. What is Jesus saying? He is saying that in saving others, we lose ourselves. In losing ourselves in the task that he called us to, we will be used to win others. Sharing Christ involves sacrificing the greater for the lesser, the worthy for the unworthy. It is the willingness of the strong one to die for the weak so that the weak may be able to live. And that's precisely what Jesus did. The Lord of Lords died on a cross so that he may raise from the dead everyone who put their trust in him. Now, beloved, listen to me. This is the exact opposite of what is in our culture today, this lunacy, this crude notion that the survival is for the fittest. Contrary to our culture, it is follow me first, then the app becomes easy. In fact, the app becomes joyful. And you notice Jesus did not say, follow me and I'll make you hunters of men, or follow me and I'll make you persuaders of men, or follow me and I'll make you marketers to men, or follow me and I'll make you teachers of men. He didn't say that. You say, well, why? The answer is much simpler than you think. He was relating this new app to their experience. All they knew is fishing. And he's no use telling them about hunting or anything else because all they know is fishing. So he brings a new app to their experience. And that's exactly what Jesus does for every one of us today, every one of his disciples. That's what he brings, this app to everyone. He says, wherever you are, wherever he placed you, whatever your profession may be, whatever your social status is in life, use that to tell others about Jesus. I read the statistics the other day that says 95% of those who call themselves Christians never share Christ with others. 95%. And then I thought of the history of the church and how God again and again had to intervene in order to get back his people back to applying this app in their life, to apply this app in their churches. It's the story of the church over and over and over. And God had to do it. He had to intervene. MacArthur tells a story about a dangerous seacoast where shipwrecks were commonplace. There were frequent occurrences. And the village community built a crude hut, little hut, with a very simple boat in it. And the village population were all volunteers. Every time they hear the siren, there's a shipwreck. They run out of their homes and they get into that boat and they go out and they rescue lives and they bring them back home. Save so many as they could. These selfless people, they did this day or night. It didn't make any difference. They saved lives whenever the opportunities came. And after a while, they became famous for the rescuing operation. They became well known for it. And some of the members said, let's invite some of those who have been rescued to come and join us. And they did. And many came and became a large operation of rescuing those who come into the shipwreck. Always eager to go out and save lives. Always, always, always. They sacrificed time. They sacrificed money. They sacrificed effort. And this station grew and grew. And then they decided to hire professional rescue workers so that they can rest a little bit. Don't go out as often. And they got professional rescue workers, paid rescue workers. And then as time go by, they become unhappy with the shabby looking shed, hut. And they wanted to build a larger, a much more comfortable building, a nicer building. And they did. After a while, the station became a very popular hanging out place. People would come and they'll have tea and coffee and chat and talk about life in general and become a great social experience. Some of them had a great idea. And they said, we need to even improve and enlarge this building even more. They did. So they built a bigger and nicer building. The next thing, some of the members began to enjoy the fellowship, enjoy the social life. Forgot about rescuing. They said, that's for the professionals. Let the professionals do it. We hire them. That's what we pay them for. And in time, very few members were insistent on going out and rescuing people as they have done in the past. One day, a large ship wrecked right there in front of them. And so the professional rescuers went in and they tried to save as many people from the frozen water as they could. And in doing so, they messed up that beautiful building. They messed the furniture. They messed it all up. And the members were very upset about that. And so in the next membership meeting, the members voted to suspend their life savings activities altogether. The reason? It was disturbing the social life of the club. Few brave souls tried to speak up and remind them, this is the very reason for our existence. This is the very reason why we're here. This is the very reason why we have a building. But these few members were outvoted, and they were told that if you want to have a life-saving operation, go down the street and build another one. And so they did. And in time, that building also got better and bigger. So some were pushed out to build another one and build another one. Until today, according to that Scottish eyewitness, he said, if you look at that coast, you see it dotted with beautiful buildings for social life. Shipwrecks still happen. They're still frequent occurrence in those terrible waters. But now, people drown instead of being rescued. Beloved, this is the sad history of the Church of Jesus Christ. In fact, it's from the very beginning, It's human nature. We want to be comfortable. We want to stay with the familiar. We don't want to be challenged by a new app. We don't want to do this and we don't want to do that. In fact, if you read in the book of Acts, in one breath it says that they grew in number and enjoyed the fellowship of one another. And then the next says, the Lord sent persecution in order to scatter them so they can take the word of the gospel out to the neighboring, to Smyrna, to othermost parts of the world. Why does God have to do that in order to get us to apply this important, all-important application that He is giving to every one of His children? It's easier to enjoy the cozy fellowship than to be challenged to go out of our comfort zone. And I want to tell you, listen to me very carefully. I'm getting ready to close. This is important. When we give up the noblest, the purest, the truest work of the church of saving souls, of being fishers of men, we lose sight of who we are. We lose sight of who we are as the Church of Jesus Christ.
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10: Jeremiah was a prophet. He was a prophet in Judah. You remember that God had created the nation of Israel, uniquely set this group of people apart for himself. He wanted the nations of the world to see a nation functioning as a nation was supposed to function, and that nation was Israel. Unfortunately, Israel didn't work out the way it was supposed to, and eventually it split into two, Israel and Judah. Israel went from bad to worse, and eventually just totally went down the tube, spiritually, morally, economically, militarily, and was destroyed, and the people were taken off into exile. Judah was the relatively small remnant of Israel and had the enormous opportunity and privilege of seeing what happened to a nation that does not respond to what God is saying. But they refused to listen.
1: Thought-provoking words to begin this edition of Telling the Truth. Today, Stuart Briscoe continues his series, Truth for Troubled Times, answering the question, what does happen when the people of a nation want nothing to do with God? 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Now, here's Stuart with The Potter's House.
10: Jeremiah was a prophet. He was a prophet in Judah. You remember that God had created the nation of Israel, uniquely set this group of people apart for himself. He wanted the nations of the world to see a nation functioning as a nation was supposed to function, and that nation was Israel. Unfortunately, Israel didn't work out the way it was supposed to, and eventually it split into two, Israel and Judah. Israel went from bad to worse. And eventually just totally went down the tube, spiritually, morally, economically, militarily, and was destroyed, and the people were taken off into exile. Judah was the relatively small remnant of Israel and had the enormous opportunity and privilege of seeing what happened to a nation that does not respond to what God is saying. But they refused to listen. And God repeatedly sent his prophets to them to call them back to himself. But they had a reputation for stoning the prophets. Not only did they not listen to them, they just killed them. They just got rid of them. And so when Jeremiah was called as a young person to be a prophet, he was less than enthusiastic about the idea. He was very quick to tell God that it was a bad choice. God wouldn't listen to Jeremiah, and so Jeremiah finds himself getting into a prophetic ministry. A prophetic ministry was designed and is designed to this day to be presenting a position and a philosophy and an outlook that is contrary to the prevailing philosophy and outlook of the culture around. A prophetic ministry is challenging the norms. A prophetic ministry, if it is a divinely ordained one, is something that is saying, look, this is what God is saying concerning what he sees in the culture at this present time. And this is what's going to happen if you continue going on the way that you're going on. And Jeremiah faithfully fulfilled that ministry. He had a rough time because various kings came to the throne. Some of them were violently opposed to anything to do with God at all. And then along came Josiah. Josiah was a godly king. He was also a young man, as was Jeremiah at the time. And these two young men, they didn't work very closely together, apparently, but they were on the same page. And basically, what they were endeavoring to do was to turn Judah back to the Lord. Now, Josiah felt that the way to do it was to get rid of all the trappings of all the stuff that was so contrary to the Lord. They had got into idol worship big time. So his approach was destroy the idols, destroy the temples, get rid of the priests who've been leading people in this way, etc. And destroy all remnants of this so contrary to the Lord. Jeremiah, meanwhile, is saying, look, you can do all the reformation you like on the outside, but if the people's hearts aren't changed, nothing fundamentally will change either. And so Josiah was going around dealing with all the externals, hoping it would lead to a change of heart. And Jeremiah all the time was pounding away at the heart attitude. Well, eventually Josiah got into an ill-advised military expedition and lost his life as a result of that. And as soon as Josiah went off the scene, his reforms ground to a halt. He clearly was the impetus for them. The impetus was not coming from the people at all. They were just set in their ways. They would go through the motions as far as Josiah was concerned, but they weren't going to change anything. Jeremiah had a great description of this attitude. He said the people were stiff-necked people. And the reason, of course, they were stiff-necked people was that they had turned their backs on the Lord, but not their faces. In other words, they were saying all the right things and pretending all the right things, but in actual fact, they were going in the opposite direction. The best way to get a stiff neck is to turn your back one way and your face the other way. Don't try it. Just take my word for it, literally and metaphorically. Well, round about the same time that Josiah died and his reforms came to an end, something else of great significance for Judah happened. They had had perennial enemies based in Nineveh called the Assyrians. And the Assyrians had gone into monumental decline and had basically ceased to be an issue. They, of course, had simply joined a historical succession of powers and superpowers. One of the things we've got to realistically look at in the history of civilization is this, that over the years, there have been great nations that have come to the fore. They've gone into the ascendancy. They have then developed great power. They have then plateaued, and usually there has been inner deterioration, and they have gone into decline, and they have been defeated one way or the other, and they have ceased to exist. Travel in the Middle East, and it's absolutely fascinating. You will see the remnants of all the great nations. You see the remnants of all the great empires, and they all have one thing in common. They're gone. And that was what happened as far as Assyria was concerned. Now, for Judah, this was wonderful because now they didn't have to worry about a military threat. Their homeland security was great, if they probably didn't use that term then. But in addition to that, the people who didn't want the reforms didn't have to worry about the reforms anyway, because the reformer had gone, the reforms had ground to a halt, and so the Judean people are saying, this is so cool. This is so great. We don't have to worry about reform. We don't have to worry about homeland security. Everything is just great. And now we'll have the total freedom to do what we want. Sounds like paradise for them. There was only one fly in the ointment, if I can mix my metaphors here. And that fly in the ointment was called Jeremiah. And Jeremiah insisted on preaching his message. And he was a real thorn in the side of these people. They did not like what he was saying. The Lord was very much on Jeremiah's side, of course, because Jeremiah was seeking to do what the Lord wanted him to do. And so the Lord determined a slight change of tactics, same message, but presented in a different way. Maybe that would get it across. And so the Lord says to Jeremiah, go down to the potter's house.
1: 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And Stuart's coming right back with more. 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
10: So Jeremiah went down to the potter's house. Now, when he got to the potter's house, he didn't see anything that surprised him. It was just an ordinary potter's house. You go into any museum, if you get into any research and into antiquities, one of the things that is very obvious is that all civilizations have had their unique approach to pottery. In fact, when archaeologists start digging around, that's one of the first things they discover. And as they look at the kind of pottery and the various decorations on it, they are able to identify to a large extent the degree of civilization or development of that particular culture. And, of course, in the days that Jeremiah was living, there was a skilled trade of potters. Jeremiah goes down to the potter's house, and there the potter is at work at his wheel, actually, more accurately, at his two wheels. He had two horizontal wheels, one down near the floor, and his feet would manipulate that, and he would get it spinning. There was an axle from that lower wheel to an upper wheel, and that was spinning furiously at the level of his hands. Then the potter would get a big lump or a small lump of malleable wet clay, and he would slop it on the spinning wheel. And the clay would then begin to spin. But then he would stretch out his hands and put his hands on the clay, and with the momentum of the spinning clay and the hold of his hands and the varying grip and the various pressures that his powerful forearms but his gentle fingers would put on the clay, slowly but surely, the form of a beautiful pot or vase would develop. And, of course, there's nothing new to this. This was exactly what Jeremiah expected to see. However, while this process was going on, suddenly the potter detected a flaw in this clay. And he simply squished the whole thing together. It lost the whole form of the pot, and the thing kept spinning. But he didn't get this big clump of hay and hurl it on the wall and say, ah, this stupid clay. No, he patiently began to reform it. He began to rework the whole thing. And now an entirely different piece of pot that allows for the flaw begins to develop. And that's the story of the potter's house. You say, great, can we go now? No. No, you cannot go now. Because that's the story, but you know that if a preacher tells a story, there's always going to be a tiresome application. Here's the application. But it is not mine, and I don't believe it's tiresome, because God makes the application here. And this basically is what he says. Tell Israel. Now, he talks about Israel, but it is primarily Judah that he's talking about. Tell Israel, tell Judah this very simple statement. I am the potter. You are the clay. Now, there is a powerful application of this vivid picture. God says, Israel needs to know, I am the potter, they are the clay. Now, what does that mean? Well, Israel is made up of a lot of individuals. And God goes on to show that he fully understands that while he's addressing a nation, he is addressing a nation which is a conglomerate of individuals. So there is a national and an individual application to what is being said here. God is saying, in effect, that he is the one who is at work in the affairs of men. Well, as far as the analogy of the potter and the pot is concerned, there are two dynamics at work here. The one is the spinning wheel. And many people would simply say that life is a spinning wheel. And we are like lumps of clay on the spinning wheel. And we are just plonked down in life. And we go through the daily round of the common task, as the old hymn would say it. And life is just one monotonous, tedious spinning of one day following another, one week following another, a month following another, a year following another. We don't get anywhere. Nothing happens. It's just boring. And that is life. It is pointless, it is aimless, it is empty. I feel like a big old blob on a spinning universe getting nowhere fast. I'm afraid that's life for a lot of people. They just get up in the morning and they go to work, and they don't like their work very much. They come home at night, they're tired from the work, and they spend a little time doing whatever it is they want to do, but then they drop into bed to get their energy up so they can go to work. And they go to work and don't want to go to work, but they've got to go to work so that they can have a house to come back to and be bored in. and they sit around being bored in their house. So they've got married, but they got very soon the wine runs out of that wedding, and they just sit around and do nothing much, and they live under the same roof, but they've pretty well drifted apart. And then the kids come along, and that gives a new spark, and they get into bringing up the kids, but then the kids take off, and the kids do some dumb things, and they get all worried about what the kids are up to, and then the kids start their own families, and then these guys retire. And as soon as they retire, they say, now what am I going to do? All I've worked for was I could retire. Now what do I do in my retirement? My golf game is awful. And then they die. And that's it. That's it. It's almost a relief. Just a spinning wheel in a blob of clay. And there we go. It is the situation for many people. But they're overlooking the second dynamic from the analogy of the potter and the clay. Whilst it is true that life is all about living on a spinning planet, whilst it is true that there is a lot of tedium, and there's a lot of monotony, and there's a lot of repetition, what we've also got to recognize is this, that there are the strong hands of a sovereign God holding this lump of clay in this spinning situation, intent on forming something of significance. And that entirely transforms the picture. Now, this is what the Lord says to Jeremiah. He says, Jeremiah, go and tell Israel. Go and tell Israel that they have got to understand something, that I am the potter and they are the clay. And they've got to understand how they relate to me. As far as their relation to me is concerned, they are not in charge, I am. They are not calling the shots, I am. That I am the one who is sovereign and they are not. They have got to understand that. And they have got to understand that my strong hands are actively involved in the affairs of the nations. And that this life existence of the nations and this life existence of the individuals is not a meaningless spinning experience that is going nowhere, but they have got to recognize that it is in the spinning of life, it is in the apparent monotony of life that I am at work and I am bringing my purposes to pass.

0: 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Now, Stuart answers a few questions from today's message. Stuart, even the best ideas for change in the world won't work if people's hearts don't change. How can a believer change their own heart and in doing so influence those around them?
1: Well, you're quite right in this question that we talk about great ideas to change the world, but what needs changing most more than anything else is people's hearts, people's attitudes, people's motivations, etc. Now, the question then goes on, well, how can we change our own hearts? And the short answer, I think, is we really can't. I think we can do some preparatory work, but in the end, it is God who's got to do a work of grace in our hearts. The preparatory work, well, I think if we can begin to think in terms of the two tracks on which the spiritual life operates and explore those, I think this can be the beginning of God changing our hearts. And the two tracks, one is the track called faith. That is where I trust God to do what he's promised to do, faith. And the other one is obedience. That track is where I am willing to do what God has told me to do. So what I need to do, rather than thinking, oh God, how can I change my heart? That seems like too big a project. Maybe I could start out by saying, in what areas am I not trusting God to do what he says he'll do? And in what areas am I failing to do the things that God has told me to do? That can be the beginning of change.
0: Thanks so much, Stuart. 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
4: 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Listen to my words, Lord. Consider my lament. Hear my cry for help, my King and my God. For to you I pray. In the morning, Lord, you hear my voice. In the morning I lay my request before you and wait expectantly. For you are not a God who is pleased with wickedness. With you, evil people are not welcome. The arrogant cannot stand in your presence. You hate all who do wrong. You destroy those who tell lies. The bloodthirsty and deceitful you, Lord, detest. But I, by your great love, can come into your house. In reverence I bow down towards your holy temple. Lead me, Lord, in your righteousness because of my enemies. Make your way straight before me. Not a word from their mouth can be trusted. Their heart is filled with malice. Their throat is an open grave. With their tongue they tell lies. Declare them guilty, O God. Let their intrigues be their downfall. Banish them for their many sins, for they have rebelled against you. But let all who take refuge in you be glad. Let them ever sing for joy. Spread your protection over them, that those who love your name may rejoice in you. Surely, Lord, you bless the righteous. You surround them with your favour as with a shield.
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7: Good morning, I'm Anna Rees Green. England supporters are celebrating a 3-2 win against Mexico, which has sent them into the World Cup quarterfinals. Jude Bellingham scored twice, but his team were reduced to 10 players after Gerald Quansah's second half red card. Despite a 2 a.m. kickoff hour time, pubs across the country were open, and Bellingham had this message for fans.
8: Have another shot and text your bosses to say you're not coming in tomorrow. That's about it. I dream of being a part of this England squad, bringing my country together, giving them nights like this that they'll enjoy hopefully for many years to come. And I'm so proud of this team, honestly.
7: Graham Daniels from Christians in Sport gives Premier his highlights.
9: England player send off. Penalty to England. Kane scores. They get a penalty. Kane gives it away. And the last 20 minutes, 25 minutes was ridiculous. England didn't come out of their box. I mean, they just defended like maniacs.
7: England will now take on Norway in the last eight after they beat Brazil 2-1. That game starts at a more reasonable 10 p.m. on Saturday night. Now, a mother whose daughter was pulled alive from earthquake rubble in Venezuela said she surrendered to God for strength before her extraordinary rescue. Karina Blanco's daughter, Fabiana, told the BBC that she had unexplainable hope and faith during the 32 hours that she was trapped under their apartment block. She's now safe and well and living with her grandmother. And further restrictions on political donations have been announced in what ministers claim will show British democracy is not for sale. A £100,000 cap on overseas funding will now also apply on donors coming to the UK for a year after they arrive. Kevin Schofield is the political editor at HuffPost UK.
10: You shouldn't be able to influence elections or the political process here if you live abroad. And I think most people would agree that it's a good idea to at least tighten the rules.
7: Nigel Farage claimed he was the victim of a hit job following reports of financial support given by a convicted criminal. Now, a priest from the Catholic group, which was excommunicated from the church last week, has claimed they would be welcomed back under a different pope. The Society of St. Pius X, based in Switzerland, takes a conservative view of the Catholic faith and has rejected the authority of Pope Leo. Georg Kopf told a congregation he was convinced that another pope would give tradition its rightful place. And in Cuba, a pastor's son has been released from a maximum security prison, where he was being held on charges of

0: There is a mixed bag. Southern England and Wales are sizzling in a heatwave, with London enjoying bright sunshine and a scorching 34 degrees Celsius. Cardiff is a pleasant 23. Further north, though, there's patchy drizzle across Northern Ireland and Northern England, with Belfast on 22 degrees Celsius and Leeds seeing some sunny intervals and 21 degrees. Scotland also has light rain, particularly in the northwest, with Glasgow at 18 degrees Celsius. And that's your latest from the Premier News team. For more from a Christian perspective, head to premierchristian.news.
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2: Well, very good morning and welcome to Daytime. Well, I'm Madeline Kersner with you this morning and it's just gone 10 o'clock and I'm going to be very, very honest. I watched a little bit of the replay of the England game and I knew the score and I was still nervous. It was the most intense thing to watch. I think if I'd have stayed up last night, I don't know if I would have been here this morning because the tension that I could see on that pitch was something else. But well done to England. Absolutely delighted to say we're in the next round. And they fought so well. What can we say? But we give God the glory. We give God the glory. So many, by the way, so many of the players, Saka and others, are really spirit-filled, faith-filled players as well. You know, they really do. They're a part of a footballing thing. But we'll talk about that a little bit later because we're right here on Daytime this morning and it's lovely to have your company. So, but let me ask you a question. How easy is it for you to share your faith? Do you find it something very simple? Well, many Christians in the UK still struggle with the idea of sharing their faith with others. So at 11 o'clock, we'll be learning how we can really flex and build our evangelism muscles. That's right, getting out there with the prophetic evangelist, Danny Neal. He'll be joining us to help us overcome our fear when it comes to our faith. And then, of course, at 12 o'clock, we're going to be hearing the news from a Christian perspective. But coming up right now, we've got somebody who really looked like she had everything going. Loving husband, two kids, a glamorous life in London, had a popular blog, and she was a royal commentator on Sky News. That's right, Chrissy Osborne. But beneath it all, something was lurking. And just in a moment, she's going to be joining me to share how she found the transformation and deliverance from addiction that she thought was her lifeline. We're coming right back after this lovely song from Third Date.

0: You're listening to Daytime here on Premier Christian Radio. I'm Madeleine Kirsten with you this morning on this very warm morning. By the way, if you are in the south, yes, it's already getting up into the 30s already. What can we say? But we can cope. We can cope, can't we? We're gonna help cool you down here on the station. Well, I've got a wonderful guest because for years, Chrissy Osborne appeared to have it all together, a successful career, a loving family, a life that looked picture perfect from the outside. But beneath the surface, she was carrying grief and searching for fulfillment and facing an uncomfortable truth about the role alcohol was playing in her life. Then came the turning point. Her decision to stop drinking became a journey of healing, a renewed faith, and discovering a joy and purpose that she really never expected. Well, today, Chrissy helps women around the world find freedom from alcohol, not through willpower alone, but by changing the beliefs and thought patterns that keep them stuck. And she's joining me now to share her testimony, her remarkable testimony to lead a life that was sober. Chrissy, it's so good to have you today. Welcome to the show, Chrissy.
1: Oh, thank you so much for having me. I'm so happy to be here.
0: I mean, drinking is a funny thing because it can be done when nobody sees, isn't it?
1: Yes.
0: And it can be done where no one even realizes what's going on. So how would you describe your life before that change happened?
1: Yeah, it was funny because it really looked very, I say in the book, picture perfect. I had a popular blog at the time for American expat women. You can probably hear in my accent, I am not British, but I've been here for almost 20 years. But I had this website that showed American women how to integrate into the UK. And so I made drinking look really glossy. This was at the start of like influencer culture. And on the day, which I'm sure we'll get into, that I decided I needed to take a break from alcohol, I was scrolling through my Instagram feed and I stopped and I just thought to myself, this doesn't feel real. It doesn't feel authentic. I am not the woman that God is calling me to be. I'm not the mother that God is calling me to be. I'm not the wife that God wants me to be. And I knew that that was kind of the first thing that I had to look at in order to grasp what the Holy Spirit was calling me to do next.
0: I mean, you've made it sound kind of simple because in a way, how did you really know it was the drink? Was there a level of you knew it really was the drink, or did it take you a little while to really kind of own that in a way?
1: No, it's funny because I felt like I was drinking like everybody else around me, like all the moms around me, either, you know, wine at night after the kids had gone to sleep or cocktails on a night out. And so it felt like it was all very normal, but in the inside, I just felt so broken and so depressed. And I would fight with my husband after we had been drinking. I would cry myself to sleep. And I knew it was the alcohol. I knew that I had like moved further and further away from this person that I wanted to be. And so it was definitely, I knew because of how much I was drinking, but I was also, it was funny, right? Because it also kind of looked quote unquote normal.
0: That's the thing, isn't it? It's a very tricky one when you people think, well, I'm just doing what everyone else is doing. But do you right. think you the way that you were brought up helped? Did that come into bearing?
1: So in the book, I talk about that we all end up drinking for various reasons. We end up giving alcohol jobs, which is a huge place to start if you're questioning your relationship with alcohol. And certainly the way that I was brought up played a role there. The way I went to church played a role there. Kind of funny in the opposite way, because I grew up with my mom actually not drinking. But as I look back over my quote unquote drinking career, I see how I kind of gave it different jobs. And so I went to college in the US. I, you know, pledged a sorority. It was very much a let's do this to socialize. Then I went to law school, met my husband. We started collecting wine. It became this like romantic connector. And then also as a stress reliever for law school, because it was really hard. And then we moved to the UK and everything was done in the pub. I mean, I worked in Parliament for a little bit and there are multiple pubs in Parliament. Like it was just everywhere, right? But I was giving it kind of different jobs. Then I became a mom and it was the thing that you do because having a baby and then a toddler is really, really hard. And so there's this whole mommy wine culture thing going on, which was very prevalent in COVID, where this is the thing that you should do to give yourself a treat or a reward for being a mom. And so it wasn't just kind of my beginning part of my life. It was into my early adulthood where all of these things shaped how I was drinking, but more importantly, why I was drinking. And that's what I really get into in the book.
0: I mean, you said something there that I think was really crazy, how COVID, a lot of people came out of COVID with drinking problems because they weren't working 9 to 5 and they were working from home. So they discovered they could drink in the afternoon. Mm-hmm. I mean, if somebody's listening right now and is struggling with something and they're in a little bit of denial, like thinking, well, this is just normal. What would you say is the danger zone that you noticed about yourself that you realized, no, I think this drink is not happening for me?
1: Yeah, I mean, it is so individual, and you're spot on. Like COVID really, really ramped up people using this because we were all trying to cope. I personally got to a point where I knew the Holy Spirit was calling me in a different direction. And it is such a personal thing. And when I often ask women who I coach or who are in my community, like, have you heard that little niggling voice? They know. And it's usually, oh, it's not a whisper. It's he's got a megaphone. Or I had one woman say, he's got me by both shoulders and he's shaking me saying, I have more for you. I have more for you. And so it is such a personal between you and the Lord decision. But if you ask him, he will tell you if this is where he wants you or if he wants you to move on. And then on the other side of that, there is so many, so many blessings.
0: I mean, I'm loving this because it's so important for us to have a listening ear to the small voice sometimes that we do hear. But can I ask you, before we go any further, Chrissy, how did you actually come to faith yourself?
1: I grew up in the church and, Sunday school, all of the things. And so I considered myself a fan of Jesus, but not a follower. And my relationship with alcohol, when that changed and I decided to start digging back into my Bible again in 2020, it was a completely like rededicating my life and really first time reading the Bible cover to cover and getting still, right? And listening to his voice and really having that desire to walk in step with him. And so, I mean, I grew up with the foundation, which I'm so grateful for, but it wasn't until I was in this place where I was like, I desperately needed God. I knew this was not something that I could do or wanted to do on my own. And so it was like, when I made that decision to take a break, like I, dug out the dusty Bible and just fell in love with Jesus all over again.
0: I mean, I see in your testimony here as well, you had the loss of your mother. And now how you said you had this sort of hidden grief as mm-hmm. well, all combined. What actually happened there and how did that actually really impact you?
1: Yeah, it was a really hard situation because, as I mentioned, she was not a drinker growing up. She started drinking actually like after I had gotten married in my mid-20s. And she was drinking to cope with the loss of her own father and a very traumatic upbringing in childhood. And it just completely changed her and it made her depressed and it made her really, really angry. And therefore it completely fractured our relationship. And so the person that was like my best friend and my mom, who I would talk to, even though I was, 8 hours away, like time zone wise, became someone that I didn't recognize. And so it was really, really hard. She ended up drinking so much that she passed away. And so when she did, pass away, it was very layered. I was mourning the loss of my mom, my best friend that I had known growing up, but I was really angry at her for choosing to basically kind of check out and keep drinking and not miss the lives of her children and grandchildren. And I didn't know how to process that. And so that is what I talk to women so often about, is growing up, so many of us were not taught to how to handle hard emotions, where to put them, how to name them, and how to walk through them. And so we end up coping or numbing with alcohol or sugar or scrolling or whatever it is. And the real beauty in either an alcohol struggle or whatever, you know, stronghold you're talking about, is going to Jesus instead of whatever that coping mechanism is to fill that heart, you know, fill that space where you don't want to deal with that really, really tough emotion. It's not fun to be grieving, obviously. It's not fun to be angry or really devastatingly sad. And so we often reach for something else instead of sitting with it. And that is one of the many, many things that I have had the opportunity of learning on this journey.
2: I mean, that's really deep, because how did you process that, knowing that you now were doing the same thing that your mother had done, and you were still in that? Did you recognize that you were following a pattern, or was it all a bit of a blur in a way?
1: No, it was. I mean, it's funny the way that you posed that question, because right, I want to say it was both. I definitely had clarity in that moment of the day that I decided I was going to take a break from alcohol, not knowing where it was going to lead, was on the anniversary of her passing 2 years on. And it was very much a, where am I going to be on March 9th next year and the following year? And am I going to do, my daughter's name is Ella, she's now 16. What am I going to do the same thing to Ella that she did to me? I don't want to do that. And so there is very much this, we have the ability to break these generational cycles. It's not easy, but with the help of, you know, Jesus and the Holy Spirit, like, we can do it. But it was also a blur.
2: Yes, I can imagine it probably was. I really can. I mean, do you know, it's amazing, isn't it, how it works? I had the same thing. I drank brandy before I was saved, and really heavily. I'm not joking about that. And later on, I discovered that's what the only drink my grandmother only ever drank. It's a funny thing how these things do run in the family. Yeah. So the turning point, what was the specific turning point for you that really changed your life?
1: Yeah, it was that March 9th, 2020, I woke up and it was the anniversary of her passing, and I was hungover because we had been drinking the night before. We had friends over, and my husband Chris sent me flowers to say he was sorry because it was the anniversary. My family was texting me. I didn't want to receive any of it. I was sad and angry, and that is when I started scrolling through my Instagram, as you do when you're hungover in bed. And I was just like, this isn't real. This is all so fabricated and so not aligned with who I want to be. What if this day meant something else? What if God could help me redeem it? I don't think I had all of those thoughts like in that perfect sequence. It was very much a blur, but I stumbled into the bathroom and I looked in the mirror and I just said, Jesus, I can't do this anymore. And I wanted to take a break, and then the world shut down. And over here in the UK, we were very much locked in our homes. And so I spent those first few months of COVID researching everything that I could get my hands on about how alcohol affects our brains and bodies, while properly reading the Bible for the first time and feeling better. Like, feeling so much better sleeping again, because alcohol completely hijacks the way that we sleep, feeling true joy again, all these things that I talk about in the book. And I was just like, why would I go back if I can feel better and I can be present and I can experience peace and true joy? Like, why would I go back to drinking when there's all of this over here? And so it was a slow process. It wasn't easy. There was a lot of, we were living in Battersea at the time, loops around Battersea Park, listening to podcasts, or like getting in a bath and trying to just like ride those cravings out and all of that. But, you know, Jesus met me there, and it was incredible, but it was a process.
2: I can hear that, actually. You know, I'm just thinking of somebody that might be listening to you now that really finding it hard to stop. Mm-hmm. Many people don't really understand, you can have a cup of coffee, just stop, or mm-hmm. you're having a drink, just stop. But it isn't sometimes as simple as that. Or did you find you just went cold turkey? You just said, that's it, I'm not touching any more alcohol. What would you say to someone that is struggling, that knows they've got to cut down or even stop? What would you say to them?
1: just to begin to get curious about these, about the way that you're feeling, and start to learn exactly how alcohol is affecting your brain and body, because we're not taught that it's a highly addictive substance. It is a drug that, if it came to market today, would be categorized as illegal. And not to say that to, you know, freak people out or shame anybody, but we're not taught it. And so it's okay if you're questioning and you're afraid and you feel alone, because that's exactly how I felt, which is exactly why I wanted to start talking about this, because I felt like I was the only one that was struggling and couldn't talk about it. And the way that alcohol hijacks your dopamine response is something to learn about and understand, to give yourself that grace to know why it's hard to stop. It's not hard.
2: Could you maybe share a little bit, just a minute, about that? What's actually happening there to you when you drink the alcohol?
1: Yeah, of course. So when you have a glass of wine or whatever your, you know, drink of choice is, you get an artificial level of dopamine flooded to your brain. And that is the pleasure, like, hormone molecule, but also the learning molecule. And so you get this rush that, you know, your shoulders come out of your ears, you feel like you can take a deep breath and go forward. But what God designed our brains and our bodies to function at homeostasis. So what we don't learn is that we have counteracting chemicals called dynorphin, which flood our brains and our bodies to bring us down. So you basically have an upper and a downer fighting against each other. And that artificial level of dopamine, the high, only lasts for about 30 minutes. And then we're just chasing that high. We're chasing that replication in order to get that buzz or keep that buzz going.
2: Now, I'm going to go there with the England match going on and so many people taking to alcohol, and you get these crazy, crazy highs and whatever. When would you say someone is where you were, where you're, you know, this is not just social drinking once in a while, but you are doing it all the time and now you're in an unhealthy place?
1: Yeah, I think when you start to make rules for yourself that you can't stick to, that is a little nudge to pay attention to. So if you say, and this is what I hear all the time, every single day, almost from women, it's, I said I wasn't going to drink until Friday, but then the weekend started on Wednesday. Or I said I was only going to have two glasses and I ended up finishing the bottle. Or, you know, and you can go on and on, and that we make these rules for ourselves, these moderation rules, to try to keep it within these guidelines. But that completely ignores the fact that we are dealing with a drug that makes us want to drink more of it. When you have one glass of wine, you want the second, third, fourth glass of wine. That's how it works. And so there's no shame there. It's just learning and understanding that it's making you want more. And so the only drink that you can really say no to is the first one.
2: I mean, that's what happens, isn't it? Often people say you actually just have to stop. In my case, I just, by the miracle of God, just stopped and never drank again. I've got to give God the glory for that. And I think it was also as well because I knew how out of faith, like you said, your brain doesn't function correctly. Isn't it lovely to just have a clear brain?
1: Yes, yes.
2: And going back to that, remembering that time where you're, oh my gosh, I can think straight. Oh my gosh. It's a wonderful, wonderful thing. I mean, we're going to be coming right back. We've got a lot to unpack here because you've also written a book and you've actually had a lovely journey where we can see the changes of what God's done in your life. So we want to make sure we come back. We're coming right back straight after this.
3: It's moments like this you hear from God.
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2: Well, welcome back to Daytime. You are listening, of course, to the wonderful Chrissy Osborne, a double certified sobriety coach. I love that. I love that. She's really taking us on a journey here. And Chrissy, you know, I think this is something that even I'm listening to you. I didn't even know how addictive alcohol was. I knew once you start drinking that night, you're on a terrible road. I mean, I don't know how much I drank in my life. And I'm very thankful it was only for 10 years because I don't know if my body could have taken it anymore, to be honest. But when we get to that level of understanding, what would you say, 24 hours a week? How do you know, I think I've broken the cycle?
1: Oh gosh, that is such a great question. And again, it is so individual because everything that we talk about in order to have any sort of behavior modification has to start with our thoughts. And so I believe that the true transformation is when your desire goes, right? And so I think there are people and women that I have come across in my community who have not had a drink in many years, but that desire is there and they still miss it. And you hear that a lot from gals who have done traditional recovery where it is very much about willpower and counting days and buckling down and doing it on your own. We want to get to the root of why you're drinking in the first place, figure that out, pull up those roots, and then find healthier ways. And it's always Jesus, right? Instead. And so I think, you know, that kind of question of like, when have you beat it or what's the method of its success? I have a gal that just came through my 40-day fast that we did together in June. And I know she's completely free because she's like, I'm done. I have no desire. I am free in Jesus' name. Then I have other gals who have done a few fasts before and they're still dealing with a particular job that they're giving alcohol. So maybe they've nailed it on the going out and being social without it, but it's drinking home alone and being lonely. And so they reach for it for that. And so it is so individual, but it's a beautiful journey where we get to learn to lean on God and that He will sustain us instead of the alcohol.
2: I mean, you spoke about your faith and I want to go there because you're saying something that is very, very different. I've not heard this one about how you apply alcohol to certain places in your life. So is it the high? Is it the buzz? Or is it that particular area? Like some people say they can't go out unless they've had a drink. So is it the social reacting with other people? So how does your faith come in and help you to overcome all those reasons why you applied alcohol in those areas?
1: Yeah. I think it's day three of the book. We go through an exercise where we list out all the reasons that we think that we like to drink. And
2: can I ask you, what's the most common?
1: The most common is, I would say probably the one that I hear the most often is to numb. Yeah, to numb, to check out is another way that I hear that a lot. They just, you know, this gal has a hard life, whether that's with work or family or caring for elderly parents or caring for young kids. And it's too much. It just feels like it's too much. And so this is their time that they can basically have for themselves to have that however many, you know, hour or two on the sofa to check out and not feel the weight of it all. And that is the invitation and the opportunity where Jesus wants to meet you and say that He is the true source of comfort. He is the only source of comfort, and that alcohol or whatever the coping mechanism is a really bad counterfeit.
2: I mean, a really bad counterfeit, because in the presence of the Lord, you cannot actually, I think worship is one of the places, isn't it? Because you just, all your cares just fly away as you're singing. But Chrissy, you've written a book and I really want to go there and unpack some of it as we journey along as well. But what can I ask you on a personal level? What was the hardest part for you?
1: Such a good question. I think the hardest part for me was the social side of it, because I was very, very social. And I did not have one friend that was a non-drinker. And so I remember specifically being in the shower, like water beating on my back within the first like couple weeks of this, thinking to myself, I was putting every single girlfriend of mine into one column of either they're going to stick with me and be my friend, or like they're going to not want to hang out with me anymore because I am not going to go to the pub with them or, you know, on a night out with them and go wild and crazy. And so I was really, really worried about losing friends. And the thing is that God just is so, so good in that he ended up removing people from my life that needed to be removed because God didn't want me sitting at those tables anymore. And he ended up bringing into my life, so many incredible Christian women, drinkers and non-drinkers, you know, but just like a different crowd. And all of my fears and worries about who I was going to be friends with, he completely transformed that. I'm not saying it wasn't easy. It was tricky. It was hard. And I was fearful in the beginning, but he redeemed and restored. And it's been an amazing process. Yeah.
2: I mean, actually, really, in our walk with God and our faith, we do have to change our friends sometimes, don't we? I mean, not that we don't have friends that are not saved, because we need them to witness to them and just carry on the journey with them. But sometimes they cannot be in aligned with what we now believe, and it becomes a big conflict. So would you say how important is that change? I mean, in other words, if you've got a crowd of ladies that you're always going to, that everyone's always having two or three glasses of wine, how important is it to make the change?
1: Well, my favorite verse is Romans 12:2, right? We're not supposed to be conformed to the pattern of this world. We're supposed to be transformed by the renewing of our mind. And so if you are, and this was me, I was going along with the pattern of the world. Remember how I said like the drinking all looked the same around me? So I was really confused why I had to stop when everybody else was drinking. But we're not supposed to look like everybody else. And it's very hard, take it from me, to be the light of Jesus when you're wasted. You know, and so I think, again, it comes back to talk to Jesus about it. If he's calling you out, he might put you back in those rooms where you can shine the light of Jesus without being drunk. But he has such a good plan.
2: I mean, I think you're absolutely right, because I think I didn't go back at the beginning, but later on in life, when I was stronger in the Lord, I could actually enjoy myself very much with my Coca-Cola. I was absolutely fine amongst it all. But let's go there, because you've written a book, and I just want to know how your faith really brought you to the place. So did this, you often talk about finding your joy again and how that meant for you today. Can you take us on a little bit of that journey?
1: Yeah. So as I was doing all of this research, there's a lot of what they call quit lit out there, quit, you know, alcohol literature, where there's memoirs and kind of how to's. And I was reading all of them because I really wanted to know how to nail this thing. And what I couldn't find anywhere was a guide that included scripture. That included scripture, neuroscience, and then practical tips of like, what do you do when like you're staring in the fridge and the wine is screaming your name? I wanted to bring it all together. And so I wanted to make it completely approachable for the gal who is new to this. And so it's a 40-day fast. And it's a 40-day fast where we're going to get really curious about why you think that you like to drink, but we're going to lean into scripture, and we are going to lean into sitting with Jesus in your journal and figuring out where he is calling you. And it's funny, my editor came up with for the back of the book, it's a no-fail fast. And I love that so much, because the reason we say it's a no-fail is because you can go for, you know, 4 or 5 days not have a drink. If you have a drink on day 6, we're going to like figure out why that happened together. We're not going to step into shame. We're not going to go back to day 1. We're going to move forward understanding that you can make a different choice the next time. And so it's really approachable, but it also has the scripture, which is the most important part.
2: I mean, your life as a royal correspondent for Sky News, is what made you go from that to saying, no, I'm going to have to help other women in this particular situation?
1: When I started this, I felt really alone, and I didn't know anybody that didn't drink. And I definitely didn't know any Christian women that didn't drink and were talking about it. And so I did have this blog. And when we all went into lockdown, people were staring at their phones all day. And so I started to kind of document my first months of sobriety on my Instagram. And I was absolutely blown away by the women asking me how I was doing it, how I was feeling, why did I decide to do this, right? All the questions we're talking about today, and realize that there wasn't this resource, but there also wasn't, and there still isn't really a lot of us Christian women talking about this. And so I wanted the women like me not to feel alone. I wanted them to feel like they had somewhere to go, that they had someone that would pray with them, that they had, you know, the right kind of manual to show them how to walk out of this, which I didn't have any of that. And so, I started doing it.
2: I mean, I'm very glad you are, because now I'm just going to go there, because this is kind of how the church is. You know, I got saved in a church that does not drink alcohol. So for me, it was an immediate change, but I already had that kind of change in me. And because it was never anywhere, actually, it was not even hardly even in the communion, you know, now and again. But no, it just was nobody drank, you know, it was just part of it. But then you are in some churches where there is drink and you've got this kind of confused situation. So let's go there. How do you navigate the misconception that people often have about dependency and recovery? How are you going to navigate it? Do you think you should go completely in environments where there's just no alcohol available? Or can you have the two where you can navigate it and still not be tempted?
1: I think it's completely a journey. I think that the church definitely needs to be better educated on how this affects not just women, but men too. Because I went to a church in London with my daughter, and the altar call after was, everybody that's new here, let's meet at the pub, drinks on me. And I was just like, you know, for the woman that is struggling not to have those drinks or struggling knowing where those drinks lead her, we're putting that stumbling block forward, right?
2: I had somebody myself, Chrissy, come to me and say, "You're free now, Madeline, so you can have a drink." And I'm like, "I don't want to have a drink."
1: Yeah. Yeah.
2: It was a funny thing to say. I thought, what a funny thing to say. I'm free, so now I can have a drink. No, I don't want that. I know what it feels like to be on alcohol for 10 years. So I really don't want any more. Why do you think people still have this kind of thing of, in a way, kind of challenging us that if we're free, maybe we should be able to be free to have one drink here and there, or maybe it's good to just be completely sober, like you say, they're having a sobriety life.
1: Yeah, I talk about this in the book. If you have someone that's challenging your decision not to drink, and they get really vocal about the fact that you should have one, that is about them, not you. They want to be able to feel like you're drinking, so their drinking is fine, and kind of to give them a pass. I mean, I remember I went out to lunch with one girlfriend who started telling me all the reasons that she was really good at being a drinker. In other words, like, she was head of the parent teacher association and she never missed a football practice and blah, blah, blah, blah, blah. And I'm like, well, that's great for you. But like, that doesn't mean that like I want to have alcohol to be able to do those things, right? And so You always have to remember that if someone gets any sort of mouthy about you saying no, they're holding up a mirror. You're holding up a mirror to them, and they want affirmation that what they're doing is okay.
2: I think I'll say amen to that, Chrissy. Absolutely. I mean, your faith, I can hear, has got stronger and stronger in understanding your relationship with Jesus. So can I ask you maybe to share with someone the difference it was to have those encounters with the Lord rather than be inebriated?
1: Yeah, I attended a Bible study in London where we would sit around and the gals would talk about how the Holy Spirit was speaking to them or the Lord was leading them. And I just remember for years sitting in that living room and asking myself, why doesn't he speak to me? Why doesn't he ever talk to me? Why isn't he leading me? And I realized it's because I didn't have the ability to give any sort of space. Right? We are so busy. Maybe the thing that is taking up too much space in your life isn't alcohol. Maybe it's social media, right? Or reality TV. I don't know, but my life was so noisy. And on top of that, the alcohol was to a point where I couldn't hear the Holy Spirit because I never got still. I was never quiet, and I created zero space for him. I was literally floundering, just trying to make it till 5 o'clock so I could open up the bottle again and have some relief. And so there wasn't that space. And so when I started sitting with the Holy Spirit in the morning, not hungover, I was like, oh, this is what they're talking about. This is what they mean when they say he's speaking and he's leading and he, and especially through his word, right? Like the words and the scripture just come off the page and direct you in a way that I could not do that when I was drinking. I just couldn't. I was just fuzzy, a little bit hungover, trying to just, again, floundering and make it to the end of the day.
2: Absolutely. I mean, it's the same way as like you can't drive your car when you've had a couple of drinks because you really can't focus. And I think that's the most amazing thing for me, which I value so much, is the clarity of mind. Yeah. But can you explain to someone listening today about the change of thinking that is necessary? What was the main thing that you had to change in your thinking?
1: Yeah. So I say all the time, you have to change your thinking to change your drinking, right? Any gals listening that are familiar with Joyce Meyer, we know the battlefield is in the mind. This is how we change the way that we show up, is the way that we think. And so I work with gals every single day on getting really clear about what the voices are saying, what the thoughts are saying when you are standing in front of the refrigerator or you're standing with the corkscrew in your hand. What are the thoughts saying? And it gives us a really beautiful example of beginning to take our thoughts captive, which is 2 Corinthians, and begin to then shift them towards the truth. And our struggle with alcohol gives us this opportunity to take our thoughts captive, not just about alcohol, but then we learn how to do that with everything else in our lives, right? So if we believe I need that glass of wine to help me relax, is that true? What is also true? And what does the Bible say? That God is our ultimate source of comfort, that he is the person that we are supposed to come to when we need rest. And so it is getting really, really clear about the way that we've been conditioned to think versus what the gospel says.
2: I mean, in a way, what you're saying there, it sounds like the alcohol sort of takes the role of a sort of an idol, like the replacement of the Holy Spirit itself. It's like, instead of the Spirit leading you, this is the Spirit you're following. And how do you break that level in the sense of, okay, I've got to, let's go there. Feelings, because women, we're very good with feeling. We like to feel good, feel calm, feel, like you said, numbness, numbing it down, where sometimes, yes, warfare is a bit intense and you just have to trust God in faith. How do you make that transition?
1: It's a lot of sitting I call it sitting in the suck, right? Like the sitting in that uncomfortable emotion is not fun, but learning that it is temporary. And that God always provides a way out when there is temptation, that he will always show up for you. And the more that you do that, the stronger you get, right? It's like resistance training. Like, we don't get stronger by just numbing. We get stronger by going into battle and sitting in that hard emotion and calling on the name of Jesus and getting through it with the help of him. And so it's like training, right? It's not easy. It's not easy, but it gets easier. It gets so much easier. And it offers us just this beautiful opportunity. It's an invitation to get closer to him as opposed to check out.
2: I mean, in many ways, when you don't check out, God has a way of now redeeming those painful parts of the story, doesn't he? I mean, what would you say to someone going on that journey of getting that healing from those painful parts?
1: That he is a God with a really good plan, and that he is writing your story. And that if it doesn't make sense right now, think about opening up a book in the middle and being really confused because you're just reading the middle chapters, but he's writing a good ending for you. And so just to trust him, because another thing that comes up so much with women is that, and it's why alcohol becomes such a key feature, is we want to control things. And when we feel like we can't control things, we get frustrated. There's cognitive dissonance there and we want to numb out. But just relaxing into the fact that he is leading and he has a good plan for you is such a gift, because it brings so much peace and joy.
2: I mean, you said something, or a pain becoming purpose. I mean, what can you expand a little bit on that?
1: Yeah, I think if I look back just to my own story, there was a lot of pain there. I was deep in grief. I was very, very broken. And where God has led me. I never in a million years thought ever. I mean, I still laugh at it. When you were reading my intro at the beginning of this interview, I was like, I can't believe I'm sitting here doing this. And I think that every single time I get to have these conversations, and it's only by the grace of God because he led me here. And he often does that with us when we are struggling with something, and then he breaks those chains, he frees us of that stronghold, and he sends us back for the ones that are struggling behind us. And I'm so grateful I get to do that because the women there are amazing.
2: Well, you know, we got to spend a little bit of time talking about this lovely book that you've got. Now, you've got a book talking about a 40-day alcohol fast to reset drinking habits and reconnect yourself and strengthen your relationship with Jesus. You're a certified sobriety coach. I love that. So can you just explain what this book is all about and how can people use this book if they're hearing you today? Saying, I think I might need that help.
1: Yeah, so it is a 40-day fast. It is very, very approachable, and it gets into the why behind why you're drinking and how you can rely on Jesus instead. It's broken down into 40 really short, digestible chapters, and every single chapter ends with something I call a tiny Tina, a tiny new action. They're normally journaling exercises to really get all the thoughts that we're talking about renewing out on a page. And if you're hearing this right now and you're like, Christy, I am not a journaler, then stay with me because it is so incredibly helpful to start writing out all these years of what you've been masking. And we walk through it in 40 days. I coached through it four times throughout the year. And so I actually personally hold your hand in a group of women four times a year. We're just wrapping up June now. The next one will be in October. But there's also a beautiful community of women that is all year round that is walking through this. And so you do not have to do it alone. It's a really gentle, shame-free, compassion-filled guide where you don't have to hide anymore because there are so many other women just like you.
2: I mean, the name of the book is actually called Love Life Sober, just in case you guys are looking for it. But can you give us a testimony of some of these ladies that have come and what's happened in their life? Maybe.
1: Oh, my gosh.
2: Yeah, just one or two.
1: It's so amazing because what has ended up happening, so the book came out at the end of 2024, and what has ended up happening is people find their way to the community, they join the community, they come and join a fast, and then they find freedom, and then they join the team. And so now it's not just me, it is an entire ministry of women and leaders who have beautiful testimonies. I have a podcast called Love Life Sober. You can listen to some of the testimonies on there. But what it has expanded to is like something that I could have never done on my own because it is with an incredible team of women with freedom stories from all ages, young moms, empty nesters, the gambit. And it's incredible.
2: Any one story that comes to mind?
1: Oh, gosh. I'm thinking right now of a gal who just is coming through our June 40-day fast, and she dealt with two family suicides in a row, and she was drinking very much and little kids at home drinking to cope. And she started doing the 40-day fast, and she started sitting with Jesus, and she started slowly feeling better and realizing that she could experience joy and peace, even though she was experiencing incredible loss and hardship with these horrible tragedies going on in her family. And she sent me a message actually this morning in the community just saying that this 40 days has completely transformed her life. It's changed her life. She's experiencing peace again and joy again. She's able to be present with her little kids and that she can't ever imagine going back to alcohol. And so that was just this morning.
2: I mean, by the way, please give out your website. If people are listening, think I'd love to be able to join, especially the group. How do they contact you?
1: Yeah, everything is at lovelifesober.co.uk. There is a page with the book information. There's a page with the community and the podcast. So just Love Life Sober. It's really easy. And then it's on Amazon as well. So if you Google it, it will definitely pop up.
2: Now, you said you did this journey alone, but how important do you think it is to have company, to have support?
1: Well, God designed us 100% to heal in community. We heal when we are with other women. It is the thing that breaks those bonds of shame, knowing that you can say, hey, I'm struggling with this, and every single woman is going to relate to you, pray for you. No story is too far gone. And so, I mean, I ended up gathering people as I went. And now, as I mentioned, this leadership team that I get to lead this ministry, I could not do this without them. We are just so hardwired to heal, you know, like the church. Like we kind of have this little mini, like, community church that we all have together. And so I think it's extremely important. Do not do this alone. The quicker you get in a room with women that understand you and pray for you, it's transformative, and it will move the needle in a huge way if you feel stuck.
2: You know, you're reminding me of, I'm not sure what it's called in America, but over here is AA, Alcohol Anonymous. And can you imagine having that with faith-filled people around you at the same time? Because they do say it's very important for people to take those classes, isn't it? To go and share when you're feeling down, when you're not feeling strong. I mean, maybe that's the key, isn't it? What you have learned about God's ability to use you in your weaknesses as well?
1: Oh my gosh, that is how he uses us, right? Because we can't do anything in our own strength. Like we really love to try to do things in our own strength, in our own willpower. But when it is, when we lay it at the feet of Jesus and say, I can't do this alone, I need help, and that he shows up, and then we get to turn around and have this beautiful testimony of what it looks like when you truly surrender to him. And so it's the best.
2: I mean, you know, you are really shining the light of grace here as well. I mean, grace, isn't it a beautiful thing to know that even when we are struggling, God's grace, it really, there was a scripture that my grace is sufficient for you. What would you say you've learned about the grace of God in this journey?
1: I didn't know anything about grace until I went on this journey. I figured out who God was and that he was a God of grace and forgiveness when I went on this alcohol-free journey, when I read about all the characters in the Bible and how they screwed up and they were forgiven. And so you're not too far gone, right? God can use anything. He can use the littlest story or the most shocking story. He can use it all. And so it's just, if you feel like you're stuck in this drinking cycle and you're embarrassed by it and you're filled with shame, like, he will meet you there. He will meet you there, and he will call you out of that, because there is no condemnation in Christ Jesus. He redeems and he restores.
2: He really is a God of grace. You know, Chrissy Osborne, thank you for joining us. But before we go, I've got to get a prayer. You know, I think some people have been listening that really could have been struggling or are struggling. Would you pray for them today?
1: Yeah, of course. Dear Heavenly Father, thank you so much for this time, Lord. I just pray for the woman listening right now who is feeling your presence, feeling this niggle to step into a life of more joy and more peace because there's more of you over there, Lord. And I just pray that you would comfort her and allow her to remember that she is not alone, because your mighty Holy Spirit is in her and is so, so powerful. And we just thank you for your Son, Jesus, your Holy Spirit, and everything that you are, Lord, in order to make us more like you. Amen.
2: Amen and amen. Remember, the book is called Love Life Sober. And Chrissy, finally, the website?
1: lovelifesober.co.uk.
2: Thank you so much for being on the show this morning. It's been an absolute delight.
1: Thank you.
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15: Isaiah 53, verses 4 to 10. Surely he took up our pain and bore our suffering. Yet we considered him punished by God, stricken by him and afflicted. But he was pierced for our transgressions. He was crushed for our iniquities. The punishment that brought us peace was on him, and by his wounds we are healed. We all, like sheep, have gone astray. Each of us has turned to our own way, and the Lord has laid on him the iniquity of us all. He was oppressed and afflicted, yet he did not open his mouth. He was led like a lamb to the slaughter, and as a sheep before its shearers is silent, so he did not open his mouth. By oppression and judgment he was taken away. Yet who of his generation protested? For he was cut off from the land of the living. For the transgression of my people he was punished. He was assigned a grave with the wicked and with the rich in his death, though he had done no violence, nor was any deceit in his mouth. Yet it was the Lord's will to crush him and cause him to suffer. And though the Lord makes his life an offering for sin, he will see his offering and prolong his days, and the will of the Lord will prosper in his hand. After he has suffered, he will see the light of life and be satisfied. By his knowledge, my righteous servant will justify many, and he will bear their iniquities.
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18: Hello, I'm Tola Mbakwe. England supporters are celebrating a 3-2 win against Mexico, which has sent them into the World Cup quarterfinals. Fans were up through the night in pubs across the country thanks to a 2 a.m. kickoff, but they'll have a more reasonable 10 p.m. start next time when England take on Norway on Saturday. Graham Daniels is from Christians in Sport and tells Premier it's time for celebration.
19: I'm going to quote Bellingham. He was asked, well, Jude, you know, this is it. You've won the toughest game. Surely, you know, we must have a chance. And he says, I'm just going to enjoy winning tonight. And then I'll think about Norway on Saturday. And that is the only way to do it, isn't it?
18: Sky has agreed to pay up to £1.6 billion to buy ITV's media and entertainment business. The agreement, subject to shareholder and regulatory approval, will create the UK's largest commercial broadcaster. Talks of the proposed combination were first revealed in November, aimed at creating a UK-focused streaming challenger to US rivals like Netflix and Amazon Prime Video. Dana Strong is Sky's group chief executive.
20: Well, this is an extraordinary opportunity to bring together what I would say is two of the most iconic brands in media. And when we put those together, we have the opportunity of creating a UK national streaming champion.
18: Buckingham Palace claims Prince Harry missed a deadline inviting him to stay there during his visit to the UK. A spokesperson for the Duke of Sussex confirmed he'd accepted the offer, but the palace is now denying he will. Harry's wife Meghan and their two children aren't travelling with him over security concerns. He's marking 1 year until the Invictus Games in Birmingham. A state funeral procession begins today for Iran's supreme leader, who was killed by U.S.-Israeli strikes in February. Millions of people are expected to gather in honor of Ayatollah Khamenei, who's been lying in state in Tehran. He's due to be buried on Thursday. Among those joining the crowds at the weekend was Abdul Rajid, whose daughter was killed in a U.S. airstrike at a school.
0: Coming here revives memories of that day because our kids were martyred together with the supreme leader. And we are not here only for the funeral and bidding farewell. We are here seeking blood revenge.
18: A mother whose daughter was pulled alive from earthquake rubble in Venezuela said she surrendered to God for strength before an extraordinary rescue. Karina Blanco's daughter, Fabiana, told the BBC that she had unexplainable hope and faith during the 32 hours she was trapped under their apartment block. She's now safe and

0: unimaginable tragedy into a legacy that will protect children for generations to come.
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2: Across the UK this Monday morning, we have an amber weather warning for extreme heat across central, southern and eastern England and eastern Wales, bringing potential disruption. London is already a warm 24 degrees Celsius and mostly sunny. Northwards, Manchester is cloudy at 21 degrees Celsius. Scotland is considerably cooler and wetter. Edinburgh and Glasgow both see light rain and 15 degrees. In Northern Ireland, Belfast is cloudy with a chance of showers and 18 degrees Celsius. That's your latest from the Premier News team. 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
4: You're listening, of course, to Daytime. Very good morning. It's already 5 minutes past 11 o'clock. Now, let me go there. Many of you may have been up all night, okay, like I think our next guest might have been. I've got the amazing prophetic evangelist Danny Neal with us right here. Danny, okay, should we go there? Were you up last night watching a game?
5: Yes. You know I was, because your viewers can't see us, but you pointed it out straight away. I've got these great big bags under my eyes. You thought he's either going on his holidays and there's his bags, or he's been up watching the football.
4: I mean, okay, I'm going to go there before we get into the depths of it, because these are parts of conversations that we can always have, actually. I had the results, and I think the BBC played the whole thing again early this morning, and I knew what the result was, and I've never seen such an intense game, and I was nervous even though I knew the result. I mean, what was it like watching it?
5: Well, it was a roller coaster. It was a roller coaster because with the first 20 minutes, obviously, we got to absorb the pressure, get rid of all, the crowd were against us, and there was loads of them, and they were amazing, the Mexicans, but they were just full on, and then we dealt with that, and then we scored two goals really quickly, and we thought, wow, this is brilliant. And then they got one back straight away, and then they're all over us, and it was like we were hanging on for grim death at half time. So, and that's the way it just went on. So, yeah.
4: I think the bit that got me was that plus 11 minutes at the end. What was that? Oh. That must have been terrible. Yeah,
5: I was watching it clock tick down, and I'm willing it to tick
4: the
5: down.
4: Slowest 11 minutes ever.
5: Exactly. Days is a thousand. It's like that. One day is a thousand years, and it was like that last night. 1 second was like a thousand. Unbelievable.
4: Yeah. I mean, we're going to be talking about evangelism. I mean, Danny is an evangelist. And you know what? This is the truth of it. Sometimes it's as simple as talking about something like football, like what's been going on, that can open the doors to conversations.
5: 100%. I think what we do sometimes, we get a bit weird when we think about evangelism. And, we're going out on an outreach or around the streets. And I know I've taken people out from my church before, and then I'm setting up the PA and they sort of stood frozen, really, anxious. And I'm like, just relax, go and get a coffee and go and sit down, have a coffee. And if you get chatting to someone, great. And it is simple as that. The woman at the well, wasn't it? That was a drinking place. Jesus just said, give me a drink, And then
4: it's far more simple than let's go there. I mean, we are now talking to Danny Neal, who is just about a week from last night and the intensity of what happened for England qualifying to the next round. But for many Christians, sharing our faith can feel intimidating, and we worry about what to say, whether it's the right thing, the wrong thing. Are we going to get rejected? Are we being even too pushy? Well, genuinely, we want them to know Christ, and often sometimes we hold back, and of course in our British culture we sometimes hold back a little bit too much, but yet through scripture we are called to be witnesses, to share hope that we've found with confidence, wisdom and love. So how do we overcome a spirit of fear in evangelism and in culture which is often skeptical of Christianity? What does faithful witnessing actually look like today? Well, to explore all these questions, I'm delighted to say we have awake and alive the prophetic evangelist Danny Neal. Danny is passionate about equipping Christians to share their faith naturally, courageously and intelligently. Together we'll explore how we can overcome fear, faith with confidence, and navigate the evangelistic conversations as well, and grow stronger in our witness for Jesus. Now, if you have any questions for him, other than the

0: Football, though you can ask him about the football too. The number is 66777. Put the first word Premier or go to the email at studio@premier.org.uk. Well, Danny, it's so great to have you with us today. So can you tell us a little bit about your background, how you became this evangelist today?
1: Well, I grew up on the Isle of Wight. I'll give you this short version. My mum was a Sunday school teacher. I went to Christian schools all through my teenage years. I got to 14. Me and my mates thought it was a bit fun, so we did a Ouija board. And as I look back now, I reflect, it was a bit like asking the devil to come and be the Lord of my life. And which, of course, he takes that invitation very seriously. That led to then 10 years of sex, drugs and rock and roll. Literally, I moved to London, was clubbing, ecstasy pill, going out, you know, dance nights and raves. That's that culture at the time, just come out. And then I moved back to the island because my life was falling apart. And I used to put up these little dance parties in my house, and I'd hire strobes and lasers, and I'd try and create a London nightclub on the Isle of Wight in my home. And I'd invite a few people around. But then one night, and people have said to me since, oh, was that drug induced? There's nothing to do with the drugs, really. But I had an out-of-body experience, and I was translated to the garden tomb, and I was stood in front of the tomb. All I could feel was a supernatural peace around me. I saw the tomb empty. I saw the stone rolled away, and I heard the words really, really clearly. Why do you look for the living amongst the dead? He's not here. He's risen. And just as I was contemplating that, it was like on Little Britain, the hypnotist, you know, it was like 3, 2, 1, you're back in the room, boom, boom, boom. Then all the music's playing and blah, blah, blah. And so that experience happened 2 weeks before I eventually went down on the beach at Lake on the Isle of Wight. I looked at the sky, the sea, the sun, the sand, everything God made. And the Bible says, you know, man's without excuse because of creation. And the proof of creation is a creator. And I just asked Jesus to come into my life and be Lord of my life. And I said, I'll follow you for the rest of my life. And that was the beginning of the journey.
0: Amazing. That's amazing. You know, I mean, let's go there. You had that. I mean, how did you get discipled then? So you had this amazing experience. Did you have someone good to help you to understand the fullness of the journey?
1: I did, when it first happened, and I had some other supernatural experiences just 2 weeks, they were all demonic. It was horrendous. And when I surrendered my life to Christ, God gave me a pastor called Tony Anderson on the Isle of Wight, who was in a rock band till he was about 30 in Spain. And he was like my spiritual father. You know, the Bible says you've got many teachers in Christ, but you'll only have one father. And he kind of nurtured me in the early days and just constantly pointed me to Jesus. And you know, that's really the fundamental thing. We're called to have a relationship with God the Father through Jesus Christ. And that is that relationship. Everything we do, everything we say functions and flows out of that relationship. And if you're in love with someone, you want to, if you found something, £1 million, you found something that works, that's brilliant, you just want everyone else to know. And for me, that's the simplicity of evangelism. It's just like, here's my best friend. Here's the one that saved me. Here's the one that's transformed my life. Here's the one that's done all this for me. And you know what? He's no respecter of persons. If he's done it for me, he can do it for you.
0: I mean, do you think people also as well, let's go there, not have that burden that you need? Do you need a burden to be an evangelist, or is it a responsibility to tell and share your faith?
1: I think it's a bit of both. I mean, I don't think we want to do it out of self-effort and self-will, you know, like willpower is not what God calls us to. The Lord leads us. He doesn't drive us. You know, those who are led by the Spirit of God are the sons and the daughters of God. And we must be led by the Holy Spirit, filled with the Holy Spirit. And I think that burning, when we're full of that, full of the Holy Ghost, then you want that the Spirit of God comes to reveal Jesus. And, you know, I find that people just get drawn, and then, you know, they need to know, they want to know. And I trust the Lord that he's drawing people to me for a reason, not so they can think, oh, how great am I? How great thou art, Danny. You know, it's like, no, you need to know Jesus, the one that saved me, and he can do it for you. So, you know, and then, as you said, to answer the second part of your question, the responsibility bit comes in, you know, Paul said to Timothy, preach the word in season and out. It is our responsibility. For me, preaching it in season and out is when I feel like it, and when I don't feel like it, when my life's going great or when it's not going, when maybe I'm going through some challenges. But nevertheless, the message stays the same and people still need Jesus. And it is all of our responsibilities as Christians and believers. If we claim that we believe that we've been snatched from the flames of hell, and I wonder if many Christians actually believe in hell. I said it to people in my church, and it's you don't get great reaction from saying things like this, but I'm going to say it anyway, so praise the Lord. Do you really believe in hell? I mean, do you really believe your friends and your loved ones and everyone you see in the street, if you say you're so full of the love of God and you love Jesus and so you're such a nice Christian, the most loving thing you can do is wake those people up and tell them this is the reality. So, we've got a great message. It's good news. It's not bad news. Gospel means good news. So, yeah, it is our responsibility. And we do need the fire.
0: Well, yeah, do you think it's because, I mean, you came from the fire. You met Satan in there. You knew he was real. And a lot of Christians that didn't grow up in church and have experienced that reality, that there is a bondage, there's a darkness, and it's, I can't get out. And when Jesus gets you out, you just want to tell everyone, you can get out. You can get out of this situation. But a lot of people in church grew up in church, isn't it? And so can you share sort of what some of those early experiences of you sharing your faith were like when you first started to share it?
1: God gave me a good job as a DJ, and I remember going to a club that I used to DJ at in Newport. It's one of the main football teams on the island, and I would go in their clubhouse on a Saturday night and I'd DJ. And I literally was so intimidated. I felt so fearful driving to that club. It wasn't like a nightclub DJ where I'd come out of all of that. It was more like a Saturday night, a bit of rock and roll, a bit of disco, a bit of this and that. It was like a football club, it's a football club. But people would be drinking there and stuff. I used to feel so nervous going in there. And I put my hand, this is when I was a young Christian, I'd say, Lord, I know you're with me. And I just put my hand out to my side and I'd say, take my hand, Jesus, I know you're with me. And that's the sort of little thing I used to do when I very first started out. And you know what? I think, I can't remember exactly, but there was a lot of fruit from me going there. And eventually a lot of the people that would go regularly ended up coming to church, getting born again. And I had the privilege of baptizing them at my church back at Ryde Elim Church on the Isle of Wight, where I went at the time. So, but it was always, what I found is this, and this is what I would encourage people with really that are listening, that feel a bit nervous. It's the great co-mission. It's not you go and do it on your own. It's not que sera, whatever will be, God's going to do it all. It's as we go and as we open our mouths, he said, don't be afraid what you're going to say. Just open your mouth and I will fill it. And you know what? I've preached so many messages, especially as a young Christian, when I thought, I didn't even know I knew that. And I'd hear things coming out of my mouth and I'd be like, wow, that's amazing preaching. That's amazing revelation. Wow. And you know, the Bible says, there's a scripture that says, in Philemon, I think, but it says we in our acknowledgement of the gospel, we understand all good things that we have in Christ. Because as we're sharing it ourselves, it says the gospel is the power of God unto salvation for everyone who believes it. But it's the power of God for the preacher. The one who's preaching it experiences the power. So as we share, as we dare to open our mouths, it's Christ in us and then he fills it. And then you find yourself saying things you didn't even know you knew. People get absolutely touched and blown away. And God will give you words for people. Suddenly you find yourself saying things to people how did you even know that about me? Like Jesus with the woman at the well, she says, come and, she brought the whole town to Jesus. She says, come and see a man who told me everything I've ever done. And it's the same spirit that raised Christ from the dead that dwells in you and me. It's not a different one. It's the same one. So when we see we've been crucified with Christ and it's no longer us, and we dare to open our mouths in his name, the whole of heaven backs us up. And so as an early Christian, as a young Christian, I learned that God will speak through me and God will manifest and God will change people and touch people's hearts supernaturally. And all I've got to do is open my mouth, really. And it's that simple.
0: I mean, you've said something there that's so important, because that's where the angels are going when you're going out and sharing the good news of Jesus. But do you think there's fear and misconception about evangelism that's sort of in, maybe it's an inward fear inside us of being rejected or someone's not going to listen to what we're saying. What do you think stops a person from being bold and going out there?
1: Well, that's a good question. I don't think it's one thing for everybody. There's lots of different things. I wrote a few things down as I thought about that. And, fear of man, like you said, is one of them, is a snare. Fear of rejection. But fear is a sin. And we've got to see that. The Bible says that the sexually immoral, the perverts, the blah, blah, blah, the lake of fire. And it says all the fearful and the unbelieving. It's all in the same list. So God, we know this quite, God says 365 times, I believe, in the Bible, fear not. So fear is a huge factor for us. But in the days in which we're living, God is going to rise up such a boldness in the church, I believe. The early church must have been scared. They prayed for boldness. And I pray for boldness. People think that if you've got an outgoing personality, then that's boldness. That's not boldness. Boldness is something that's supernatural. And the Bible says that the perfect love or perfected love drives out all fear. So the one who fears is not made perfect in love. And I think that this is hard to hear for some people, but the bottom line is you're more worried about you, yourself, how you're going to be received than sharing the greatest message. And maybe you will be rejected. I mean, the Bible's clear. We will be persecuted. All who seek to live godly in Christ Jesus will be persecuted. Everyone who goes out to share their faith, you will suffer rejection. So let's just nail it. It's going to happen. But he says, if they persecuted me, the Lord and the Master of the house, they're going to persecute you. But be of good cheer, because I've overcome the world. Get full of my love. And the perfect love of God is what motivates us. Love has to be the motivation for evangelism. Not proving you're right, not being clever or cocky in some argument that you've won, just being full of the love of God, full of the fire of God, and telling people your story. If that's what you've got, God said to Moses, he didn't say, "What haven't you got, Moses?" When he said, "Go and tell Pharaoh to let my people go," he said, "Moses, what have you got in your hand?" In other words, what have you got? You might only have a little bit. You might like the little boy with a. You might only have a little bit of fish and a little bit of bread. But just give it to Jesus. Open your mouth, let him fill it, and maybe there'll be multitudes saved. 5,000 from your little testimony that you think's just a small thing. So it's love that drives out fear, and God is love. So we need to stop making excuses. Amen. And we need to get radical and in the best sense of the word, and we need to be bold. And we need to ask God to fill us with boldness because it is supernatural.
0: I mean, you're absolutely supernatural. You're reminding me of the scripture that speaks about, when you're confronted with a situation where they ask the parents of the blind person, were they born? And they say, well, we don't know. We can't answer your questions, but all we know, he was blind and now we can see. So many people might throw lots of theological questions at you. What about when this scripture says this and this scripture says that and that scripture, and you don't know how to answer the question maybe directly? What would you say to those people when that happens?
1: Very often, that's a good question. Jesus often answered questions with questions. We don't need to know it all. We don't need to have the answers. We don't need to get drawn into the flesh because the enemy loves that. If he can drag you onto his playing ground, where sometimes people come at you and they're full of pride because they want to, and they want to expose, they're not interested. They just want to show you how much knowledge they've got. So we have to be discerning because sometimes we've just got to walk away from people and say, "Oh, bless you, have a nice day," because just around the corner, there's someone who's broken and who's hurting and who doesn't want to argue with you. They just want to know that there is a God who loves them. There's a God who died for them, and there's a God who's got a plan for their life. And they're the ones you need to find. So I strongly go against. I try never to get into those sort of debates. Obviously, I have done down through the years, but they're fruitless. They're very often pointless and fruitless.
0: I mean, you've said something about evangelism being complicated. How do you think we've complicated it where it really isn't as difficult as we think it is?
1: Well, the message is simple. I mean, I think what we're afraid of is is telling people that they have a disease. And what do I mean by that? What I mean by that is, you know, Christians think they've witnessed to someone if they say, "Oh, Jesus loves you." Well, that's great, but who's Jesus? I heard a statistic the other day that says that this generation that's rising up now, only something like 15% of them even know who Jesus is on a Christmas card, really. They haven't got a clue. So to say to someone, "Jesus loves you," you might as well say, "Manuel loves you." They're like, "Well, Manuel who?" It doesn't mean anything. People need to know they have a disease, and that disease is called sin. And that nature of sin that we all have because we get born into this world is a destructive nature. And that nature of sin will take you down a road which will destroy your life. And you have a disease. That's the bad news. And we have to be willing to tell people the bad news. Because once we've told them the bad news, then we can give them the solution. So I was sat one day having a coffee with a guy, and he said, "Oh, he's left his wife, and he was joining up with this other girl, and then they were blending the families, and they just bought their so-called dream house." And he said, "I can't believe it. I feel like I've gone back in time." He said, I feel miserable. I feel so empty. I feel like I don't even know what's wrong." And I said, "Do you want to know what your problem is? What the problem is?" And this is where this is not complicated. Yeah, I'm not going to analyze. Well, when you were 5 years old, you got dropped on your head, and you know, and then you got sent to this school, and that's why you're like this, and that's why you're like that. No. Do you know why you're like you are? Do you want me to tell you? And he said, "Yeah." I said, "It's your sin." And he just looked at me, gobsmacked. I said, "It's your sin that's destroying your life. It's your nature that you have. You can't even help yourself, and you're going away from God's ways. And now you're sinning, which is different. Sins are different to the nature of sin, which we all have. That's a really important distinction. So the sin nature causes us to sin." And I said, "But Jesus Christ came, laid down his life on the cross for you. And he who knew no sin became sin for you on that cross. And he took all your sin into his body on that cross. And if you'll just say thank you to him, he'll give you his nature, which is perfect. And he'll raise you up, and he'll seat you together with him in heavenly places. Even while you're still on earth, you can be seated in heaven with him. How powerful is that? Would you like to ask him into your heart?" And he said, "Yes, please."
0: I think that's the key there, Danny. You were not afraid to identify the problem. And what people may not realize is actually a relief to hear, because everybody knows there's something wrong.
1: Exactly.
0: Everybody knows something is
1: Yeah.
0: wrong with life. It's go on holiday, something's not quite right. You know, everybody knows something is wrong. You're
1: Yeah.
0: listening to the prophetic evangelistic voice of Danny Neal. We are going to be coming right back. We're just having a very short break.
2: You don't get many moments like this. Peace and quiet. Time to think. It's moments like this. You hear from God.
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0: Well, welcome back to Daytime. Now, we're speaking to an evangelist, Danny Neal. That's right. Now, have you had trouble talking about Jesus to strangers? Are you feeling a bit nervous? And do you have a question? Well, you're very welcome to ask him. This is the absolute perfect time to do so. The number is 66777. Put the first word premier and just ask your question. And we'll try and read it out on air and see if Danny can help you with that. Or you can go to studio@premier.org.uk, which is our email, whichever is easiest. But if you do have a question, we'd love to also be able to answer that question. But Danny, you know, we're talking about going into all the world, going into your neighborhoods, going. Can you give us a little picture of how do you start to speak to a stranger? So you're in maybe a town center. What would you be looking for? How would it work for you?
1: Well, that's a very good question. I think there's some really, what I found really helpful for just asking somebody a question initially, there are some great tools to help people preach the gospel. And one of the best ones that I know is called Jesus at the Door. I'm not sure if you're familiar with that or not. It's just a little card and a picture, and it's got Jesus knocking at the door of your heart. And it's just simple. You can just say to someone, excuse me, can I ask you a question? They're like, yeah, yeah, because people don't mind that. Have you seen this picture before, and do you pray? And that's the first part of it. And then that's a very simple way of preaching the gospel to people. You can go down through it and you know, it talks about their backpack. If you had a, you know, if everything you'd ever done wrong, every sin you'd ever committed was in a backpack, how big would your backpack be? So it's like a little script, but it's very anointed. So, and then they'll say, well, you know, some people, I mean, mine lets, oh, it's enormous. Oh, I'd have, you know, and I'm like, yeah, mine was like that. It's massive, isn't it? Yeah. You know, other people don't think they're that sinful, but it's like, and then you say, well, and then there's a script you can go through and I say, well, that represents your debt before God. And then, you know, and then it just goes on and you say, then Jesus, you know, if you owed the bank £1 billion or £1 million and you couldn't pay it off and I wrote into the bank and I wrote a check in your name, what would happen to your debt? And they're like, oh, well, it would be gone. I said, well, that's what Jesus Christ did when he hung on the cross. He wrote a check in his own blood with your name on it to forgive you for all your sin and all your debt. And then the presence of God is there. I've known children 8 years old lead people to Christ using that card, 12 years old, just literally reading it out because there's anointing on it. So, yeah, that's one way I'd say for people that are really nervous and scared about how to just start a conversation. But the other thing I would say is just be normal. Just be yourself. Talk about the football or don't. Or just one of the greatest things I think, I said before, it's a co-mission. We're not going on our own. We pray. We seek to be led by the Holy Spirit. We seek out. I say to the guys I take out sometimes, I'd rather you spoke to one person than 100 people. Like you go around telling everyone, you know, Jesus, you need Jesus, you need, you know, running around like headless chickens or being weird. Just pray and just be normal and see and look. And if you just sense that God is calling you to speak to that one person, go and talk to that person. And even if you go up to them and say, look, I know this might sound really weird, but I was praying today and I just feel like, you know, God, I'm a Christian and God wants to speak to you. You'd be amazed how that is just when we're led by the Spirit of God. And that's, we all, you know, we have a relationship with the Holy Spirit. And so we have to listen and we have to sense. And Jesus said, my sheep know my voice. So the more confident we get in knowing his voice, then that becomes much, much more easier. Does that make sense?
0: Absolutely. I mean, you know, you're saying about sharing the good news. Can I ask you a question then, Danny? So, I mean, by the way, if you want to have a question for Danny, 66777, put the first word premier or studio@premier.org.uk. Please do send your questions in if you have any. So you're talking about going up to people on a one-to-one basis. Okay. What about getting the megaphone out or getting the microphone out? And what, I mean, what's the balance? Does that work as well? I mean, what do you think?
1: I have watched so many street preachers on YouTube purely as the Lord said to me, I want you to watch them to see what to do and what not to do. And some of it makes me cringe and some of what goes on when people start shouting at people, because I just say to people, it's really easy to annoy people. And just because you go out and you're annoying people, it doesn't mean they're reacting because you're doing something in the spirit. So what I like to do, I like to sing. I go out and sing, and I take secular songs and I change the lyrics. So I'll sing like a Snow Patrol song, like Chasing Cars or something. And, you know, the lyric goes, if I lay here, if I just pray here, will you pray with me for a lost and broken world? And people know the song, so they start to listen, you know, forget what you've been told by the devil, he's a liar, before you get too old, just take me to the garden, that's where it all began. And so I'm just flipping the lyrics. And I don't know if you know that song, but then.
0: Well, that's what they used to do. You know, the hymns that we sing today were pub melodies that John Wesley's and people took the melodies that were sung in the pubs and put words to them so that people knew how to sing the song.
1: Exactly. So there's nothing new under the sun. I'm not claiming that I've got some great thing, like, because I'm sure there's other people.
0: Singing's a bit easier, you mean? Singing could be a little bit more mellow than telling everyone from a megaphone? Or what do you think?
1: Yeah, I've done both. And I think there is a place for public proclamation of the gospel. But where I live and people know me and I'm there all the time, if I was getting up shouting, you know, it wouldn't bode so well. It's different if you go, so if I go up to London or something on outside a tube station, then maybe that's different. But even then, I'm a great believer in, you know, even in church, we have worship before we have the word. Why? Because it softens our hearts. It gets our eyes on Jesus. And I believe because I'm seated in heavenly places, because that's where we're seated in Christ, when I sing, I'm singing from heaven. And when I get into it, I flip the lyrics up and I feel like I'm singing over people, and it's actually the Lord singing through me. And what actually happens is the whole atmosphere gets transformed. You feel it in the street and people go, oh, what's that? That's a good vibe, or you've got good energy. Or they don't know the vocabulary. We know it's the power and the presence of God. And then what I get the feedback is the teams I'm out with, they say it's so much easier to preach and witness when you're singing. So I find that, and they're doing it like a one-to-one. So for me personally, I would do that. Then if I felt really led, I felt the Lord put a word on my heart. He did the other week. I was out in a town on the island and I was singing a Bob Dylan song. And there's a line in the song and it goes something along the lines of, now all he believes are his eyes, but his eyes, they just tell him lies. And it goes like that. So that line, like, really, all he believes are his eyes, but his eyes, they just tell him lies. I said, that's not true. You know, all we believe is what we can see. But how many of you know you can't see the wind, but you can feel it? How many of you know here you can't see Wi-Fi, but we know it's real? And then straight away, I'm into this message. And everyone that was around, there was a cafe sitting there. Everyone was listening. No one really got, and I just felt led to do that in that moment. I didn't think it up beforehand. It was just as I was singing the song. But yeah, it's powerful. I believe we're coming into times where we're going to see manifestations of the power of the Holy Spirit on the streets in ways that have been unprecedented since the book of Acts, when the Bible says the church were all out there and they bring Peter's shadow, just healed people, and they bring people out into the streets. I was in Bedford with a Mission 24, Jonathan Conrad's ministry, and we were working with three other churches, and I was singing in Bedford, and then I just felt to pray like I was in a revival meeting, and it was packed, Bedford Town Centre, it was market day, and I said, Father, just fall now, Holy Spirit, just come and just saturate this place right now. Right, this is out loud over the microphone. I'm just praying with my eyes shut. I'm thinking, I don't care, and I just prayed, and it was like a blanket came down, and this black lady came past. And something hit her. She wasn't even a Christian. She burst into tears and she went to one of the pastors that was on my left-hand side. She said, oh, please pray for me. I don't know what's happening to me. I don't know what's happening to me. And for me, that's the power of God. And that's what every Christian, that's what we carry. We carry Jesus, and he wants to manifest. The Holy Spirit wants to manifest, and he wants to get out and touch people.
0: I mean, I'm hearing you because I'm feeling that one big time, but... For those listening that have never gone on and done a street witness,
1: yeah,
0: what would you say? What would you say to encourage them? Because in a way, we need more laborers, don't we? The harvest is plenteous, yeah, but the laborers are few. We need more people to be bold and go out. What would you say?
1: I'd say just do it. Go on an outreach. Because
0: do they need to be with a group of people, or can they do it on their own?
1: Well, we're never alone, but I understand, you know, for people that it's difficult and people are fearful. I would come back to, yeah, go with a group. Well, Jesus sent them out two by two. So let's stick with Jesus, because, you know, if we stick with the word, we can't go wrong, can we? So Jesus said, go out two by two. So I would, even if we're coming, there's a whole group of us, I would still say to someone, go with somebody. And let's face it, Jehovah's Witnesses and Mormons do this all the time. You can tell when you speak to them, there's one who really is indoctrinated and grounded in what they believe, and they're trying to force it on you. And the other one that's with them doesn't really know anything. So you can tell they do that as a tactic. But there's nothing wrong with that per se. Like someone who's not very experienced, who's a bit shy, a bit nervous, go with someone who's done it before. Go with someone who's a bit more bold, and then just listen, and then just chip in if you want to or don't. But just in the going, there's a blessing. And just to be honest with people, it's very rarely I feel like doing it when we go out. It's not like, oh, you're an evangelist, so you know that. I don't always feel it at all. Sometimes I feel the opposite. I feel like I just want to crawl in a hole and I don't want anyone to see me. And some of the times I've gone out like that, when I feel really weak and really hopeless and really hopeless, that's when the Lord says, in your weakness, Danny, my strength is made perfect. And when you feel weak, when you're weak, I am strong, you know? And it's not about us. It's about Christ in us. And I think that's what we've got to see, that we've got to get out of this natural thinking about it's us. We're in a supernatural spiritual battle. There is no middle ground. You're either in the kingdom of darkness or in the kingdom of light. If you've been born again and you've been raised up, seated in heavenly places in Christ Jesus, then you're far above all these principalities and powers, according to the word of God. And we have to believe that. We have to actually believe what the Bible says about us. More than, you know, he that is in me is greater than he that's in the world. So there's nothing that can come against me that's, you know, Paul said to live is Christ, to die is gain. I'm not saying I'm where Paul is, but Paul had such a revelation that he was already dead. He said, it's better for you if I stay. But to be honest, it's better for me if I just go. So there is a power in the presence of God that every believer has. And it's just getting myself out of the way, getting my mind off of myself and onto the creator of the entire universe, who is going in you, before you. St. Patrick, when he evangelized Ireland, he said, it's a very famous prayer. He said, Christ within me, Christ without, Christ above me, Christ beneath me, Christ on my left and on my right. Christ is the anointing. And I remember years ago, I went on a silent retreat in Spain for about 10 days with a Catholic community. And when I came back down the mountain from that, all I could see was Jesus. I just felt like I was surrounded by Christ. I was in Christ and Christ is in me, the anointing, the presence of God. And that's where every believer is. And I think that's, if we have more of that awareness, the fear of man, which is a snare, will just dissipate, because you will see who you are and who he is in you. And the greater one lives in you. Amen.
0: Amen and amen. Amen. Now, you said about preparing, okay? So before you go out, do you pray before you go out? Do you prepare before you go out? You don't just walk out and say, okay, I'm going to start witnessing today.
1: Well, really honestly, every day we should pray, but he says, in him we live and move and have our being. The simple answer is yes. If we're going on an outreach, we'll say, right, come on, let's pray. And there's a group of us, we'll all pray before we go out. But there's been so many times, and people need to, I think, hear this. There's been so many times when I remember once I used to work in a hostel for homeless teenagers, did it for 7 years. And I'd done an all-night shift, so I probably looked like I did when you saw me this morning, because I'd just done a 24-hour shift. And the person who was coming in to take over with me came on. I was exhausted, knackered. She was coming to take over from me. Long story short, I just started sharing Jesus with her. 3 hours later, she got born again, filled with the Holy Ghost. And I walked out of that place, even though I'd been there then 27 and a half hours, on cloud nine. And I hadn't prayed before that. That just happened. So, you know, there's both. Both is my answer.
0: I hear you. I think you're just living in it. You're living in it, Danny, because like you said, we pray every day anyway. And
1: yeah.
0: But maybe if you're going to do something deliberately, you can pray an extra prayer for the environment that you're going in. But street preaching, okay, public speaking. The Bible speaks about the word being an incorruptible seed, isn't it? So you don't always see the fruit that day sometimes, isn't it? But that word has gone into somebody's life and it will never go away. But I mean, that scripture that says, how can they know unless they hear a preacher? How important is that? That they, like you said, people don't even know who Jesus is. You say, who's Jesus? What's a Messiah? What does that mean?
1: Yeah. No, that's really good. I mean, I think we have this mentality, we're going out soul winning. And we've got to change that a little bit and say, no, we're going out sowing seeds. We're going out to sow seeds into the harvest field. Some people will be ready for salvation, but I heard Scott McNamara say this, but it's like you know we share the gospel and it's like shaking an apple tree, and the Holy Spirit shakes the tree. When an apple's ready to, when the fruit's ready, it just falls off the tree. So what we have to learn as Christians, when we go out, if we're a bit nervous, we might have had one conversation with someone, we might think it went terribly because they didn't seem interested, and all we said was, well, do you believe in Jesus? Do you know that Jesus died for you, or he loves you, or whatever they said? And then that person might blame them and wander off. And then the Holy Spirit gets all over that. They've spoken, like you said, the incorruptible, indestructible seed of the word of God. And Paul said, one man sows, you know, one man waters, and another man reaps, but God gives the increase. So whether you're a sower, whether you're a reaper, whether you're a harvester, whether you're just sowing seeds, it doesn't matter. What matters is that we do something, because there is a world that's lost and dying and going to hell. And it is our responsibility. So even if we only sow a little bit, even if we, like I said, the boy with a little bit of lunch, even if we only give a little bit that we've got to Jesus, when he blesses it and multiplies it, you have no idea. That somebody led Billy Graham to Jesus. You know, I never heard of the guy, I don't know him. But look at the impact that had. But maybe that guy that led Billy Graham to Jesus never knew for one minute that may have been the only person he ever led to Christ in his whole life. So it's not about comparisons or feeling intimidated by anyone's great evangelistic zeal or anything. Just be ourselves, be yourself, and be willing, and just speak up, just speak.
0: I'm going to be a little bit sort of on the line with this one, Danny, but okay. But I think it's important to know, churches, when churches go out to evangelize, how do we keep it careful that we're not just evangelizing to fill our own churches? You know what I mean? We're going out, we want that person to come to our Sunday service. We want that person to be in our congregation. Or have we got to take a wider angled look at what we're doing?
1: When Jesus said, I will build my church and the gates of hell, I will build my church, Jesus said. What the apostles proclaimed, what Jesus proclaimed, he said, the kingdom of heaven is at hand. Repent and believe the good news. The kingdom is the mindset that we all need. It's the kingdom of God. It's not my church, your church. There is only one church, and the church is, as you know, the ecclesia, the called out ones of God. So, am I called out of God? Yes. Are we going out to call out others? So we're the called out ones. Yes, we go to local fellowships, which we call church, but that mindset has to die completely, because we are building the kingdom. God, Jesus said, I'll build my church. So does that answer that?
0: Well, yeah. I mean, I think we just have to be careful, don't we? Because people are sometimes doing it for numbers. And I think that thing when you've got evangelists go out and, oh, I pray for so many people to receive Jesus, and it seems to be like a number quota, you know, that kind of thing. We've got to be so careful with it. But what role does the discipleship, shall we go there, discipleship, the carry through on in evangelism, how important is that?
1: I think that, well, that's essential, isn't it? Jesus said, make disciples, not converts. And again, someone said that every convert is birthed with a decision, but not every decision births a disciple. So, you know, every convert has to start with a decision, but not every decision leads to discipleship. And this is something we're wrestling with now. There's a much higher price to pay to disciple people. And I've got a group of young lads, and they're just you know, they've all come from really hectic backgrounds, all been involved in all sorts of various lifestyles. We run a new believers group on a Thursday, and it was really funny. One of them said to me the other day, he said, "Dan, do you ever feel like a shepherd?" And I said, "What do you mean?" He said, "Well, a few weeks ago, all the sheep were together in the flock and we were all hanging out together." He said, "Now one's like jumped over a fence, one's got stuck up a tree, one's fallen off the cliff in a river over there, and they'd all got backslidden and gone around." And do you know what I mean? It's messy. Discipleship is messy. And, you know, so it's vital. It's disciples, it's not converts. So, and it's not to my church. I don't mind, as long as people are getting looked after. We usually say that the person who leads them to Christ or the person that has the biggest impact, take their number, take their details, and you stay in touch with them. And then we've got this new believers group now, and we're working that through. We've been running it for just over a year, but it's been very eye-opening for me. And it's been hard work. So I'm not going to lie, that is, discipleship is hard work. But it's also the most rewarding. But what I'm learning is Jesus said, I don't call you servants, I call you friends. And just to be friends with people and be there for them is an amazing thing.
0: You know, Danny, you've been saying so much and really, really encouraging words of great, great wisdom and grace as you're speaking, you know. Sure. But I'm going to ask you, the UK today, July 2026, what is encouraging you about what you are seeing when you're out there in evangelism today?
1: I just think God's turning the heat up. You know, we have other ideologies taking this nation over, and these ideologies aren't coming to assimilate with us and be part of our culture. They want to inflict, enforce, and take over. So that means that the war that we're in, that seemed like it was far away a few years ago, is right on our streets and right on our doorstep. Persecution is undoubtedly going to increase. And with that, the church always grows. But it's like the Dickens thing, it's the best of times and the worst of times, has been said a lot, but it really feels like that. For me personally, I feel the increase of the sense of the presence of God. I'm looking more for the Lord to manifest and do more in one sense than we're saying, you know, I don't want to win arguments, I want to win people. And when God touches someone's heart, they change. And all we have to do is be obedient to share the message. But I believe there's young people all over the place getting on fire for God. We're on the verge of hopefully a great awakening and a reformation. But that means the church will have to change the way it looks, the way we do things, the way we operate, and God's going to pour his new wine into new wineskins. How that looks, I'm not 100% sure, but I think that's the most exciting thing about, especially in the UK and Europe, perhaps that's where we are at the moment. And things are changing. And we're going to see a church come out of the church. We're going to see the rise of the Christians who are followers of Jesus. The sheep and the goats, there'll be, you know, the wheat and tares grow side by side, but there's going to be that separation. God says that in his word, and it's going to be really obvious. And so these are exciting days, but they're also, I don't know how to put it. I don't want to say scary days, so we don't live in fear, but, you know, it is a fearsome thing to fall into the hands of God.
0: There's like a separation happening, isn't it? There's like, yeah. It's like the darkness and the light is beginning to separate clearly what is what. I mean, would you say there is a better openness to the gospel today?
1: I think, just to come back, yes is a simple answer, but you said about prayer. I just remembered Ryan Arbonge says something about praying is an evangelism. One's the detonator, you know, one's the bomb, the explosion, the dynamite. So the preaching is the dynamite, the going out, the evangelism is the dynamite, but the prayer is the detonator, and you need the both. So, you know, we've got Pastor Jonathan Odelay coming down soon from National Day of Prayer and Worship. to the island soon. I'm really looking forward to his visit. But we're going to pray. We're going to pray more and more. And there's national prayer platforms that have been risen up. And there's more prayer going on in this nation. And so there's an openness because people are praying. But the laborers still need to go. So it's that hand-in-hand thing. If you can't say, I'm an intercessor, so I'm not going to go and witness to people. And I can't say, well, I'm an evangelist, so I'm not going to pray. We've all got to do both, as it were. Do you know what I mean? And there is that increase in prayer. So the simple answer is, yes, there's an openness, but there's also a real rise in darkness. You know, I've had it myself on the street, nowhere near as bad as I know a lot of people have. But we've got some really demonic things happening in our streets and, you know, on trains, in dance school, little children's dance schools. You know what I'm talking about. There's so many really dark things happening. But Jesus said that darkness will get darker, you know, deep darkness over the people. But arise and shine, for your light has come and the glory of the Lord has risen upon you. So the light shines the brightest in the darkness, we know. So these are the days.
0: These are the days indeed for people like you, Danny, to be out there helping. But for an individual listening to you today, maybe they've never really done what you've said, you know, going out and being an evangelist. But what would you summarize being an evangelist is? Because, you know, we look at there's sort of a gifting, pastors, evangelists, prophets, apostles, and sort of a gifting. But yet Jesus tells everybody to go out and be a witness.
1: Yeah, so there's people say there's an evangelist, there's the office of the evangelist, which is the fivefold ministry, which you just pointed out, according to Ephesians 4:11, apostles, prophets, pastors, teachers, and evangelists. There's that, which is a full-time calling to not just evangelize, but also to equip the church and to help other people be released in that. And then, you know, I've heard it said, like, there's an evangelist with a small e, and that's what the rest of us are. That's what we all are. We have to share our faith. I say to people that say they're prophetic, I say, well, it's all right having, you know, a prophetic word after three fast songs, two slow ones on a Sunday morning just before the notices or something every week. But what about when you're walking around Tesco's? Or what about when you're, you know, in the street? Do you get those prophetic words then for people? Because that's when it really matters. So I think God uses us in the churches to sort of practice. But whether you're a teacher, a pastor, prophet, we all have to share our faith. We all have to point people to Jesus, because they're all gifts of the Holy Spirit, and the Holy Spirit will always point us to Jesus.
0: You've been listening to prophetic evangelist Danny Neal. We've actually come to the top of the hour. What an absolute delight to have you on the show this morning. Thank you so much, Danny, for sharing such an amazing, inspiring message this morning. Thank you.
1: Thank you. Thank you.
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12: If you love me, keep my commands. And I will ask the Father, and he will give you another advocate to help you and be with you forever, the Spirit of Truth. The world cannot accept him because it neither sees him nor knows him. But you know him, for he lives with you and will be in you. I will not leave you as orphans. I will come to you. Before long, the world will not see me anymore, but you will see me. Because I live, you also will live. On that day, you will realize that I am in my Father, and you are in me, and I am in you. Whoever has my commands and keeps them, is the one who loves me. The one who loves me will be loved by my Father, and I too will love them and show myself to them. Then Judas, not Judas Iscariot, said, But Lord, why do you intend to show yourself to us and not to the world? Jesus replied, Anyone who loves me will obey my teaching. My Father will love them, and we will come to them and make our home with them. Anyone who does not love me will not obey my teaching. These words you hear are not my own. They belong to the Father who sent me. All this I have spoken while still with you. But the Advocate, the Holy Spirit, whom the Father will send in my name, will teach you all things and will remind you of everything I have said to you. Peace I leave with you. My peace I give to you. I do not give to you as the world gives. Do not let your hearts be troubled, and do not be afraid.
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15: Hello, I'm Rachel Huston. England's 3-2 win over Mexico sees them into the quarterfinals of the World Cup. Jude Bellingham scored twice before the break, though the second half saw Thomas Tuchel's side go down to 10 men. Graham Daniels from Christians in Sport gave Premier his highlights.
16: England players send off. Penalty to England. Kane scores. They get a penalty. Kane gives it away. And the last 20 minutes, 25 minutes was ridiculous. England didn't come out of their box. I mean, they just defended like maniacs.
15: Merged RAF jets have intercepted a Russian spy plane dropping sonar trackers near the UK's flagship aircraft carrier. The Ministry of Defence claims it passed at low altitude, unnecessarily close to the Royal Naval warship, last week in the Norwegian Sea. Sky's security and defence editor Deborah Haynes is in the Turkish capital Ankara, where a NATO summit's being held this week.
17: Most extraordinarily of all, we're told this aircraft dropped a large number of sonar buoys. So these are expendable sonar devices, the sort of things that you use to try to track ships and submarines, so spying kit, basically.
15: After months of talks, ITV has agreed a deal to sell its media and entertainment business to Sky for up to £1.6 billion. It aims to create a UK-focused streaming giant to challenge the likes of Netflix and Amazon Prime Video. Under the agreement, awaiting regulatory approval, shows like Coronation Street, Love Island and I'm a Celebrity will remain free to air. Media analyst Claire Enders says that's unlikely to change.
18: Many of those commitments are legal commitments to the regulator and to stakeholders to produce certain kinds of things. And I doubt that ITV or Sky, who are very law-abiding citizens of this land, in regulatory terms, whether they would move a muscle on anything that is agreed with the regulator.
15: Further restrictions on political donations have been announced in what ministers claim will show British democracy's not for sale. A £100,000 cap on overseas funding will now also apply on donors coming to the UK for a year after they arrive. Kevin Schofield's the political editor at HuffPost UK.
19: You shouldn't be able to influence elections or political process here if you live abroad. And I think most people would agree that it's a good idea to at least tighten the rules.
15: Meanwhile, Nigel Farage claims he's the victim of a hit job following reports of financial support given by a convicted criminal. A priest from the Catholic group, which was excommunicated from the church last week, has claimed they would be welcomed back under a different pope. The Society of St. Pius X, based in Switzerland, takes a conservative view of the Catholic faith and has rejected the authority of Pope Leo. George Kopf told the congregation he was convinced that another pope would give tradition its rightful place.
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15: And across the UK today, we have an amber weather warning for extreme heat across central, southern and eastern England and eastern Wales. London is already a warm 24 degrees Celsius and mostly sunny. Northwards, Manchester is cloudy at 21 degrees Celsius. Scotland is considerably cooler and wetter. Edinburgh and Glasgow both see light rain and 15 degrees Celsius. In northern

Yeah, I was just looking at the time. 4 minutes past 12 already. Well, all the blessings to you. We are absolutely going to be looking at the news from a Christian perspective. But we did go into some pretty deep subjects this morning. And I just want to let you know that we have something called Premier Lifeline. It's our national Christian helpline. And we're actually looking for volunteers. So if you've been somebody that's been really using Premier Lifeline and you've been using it because you really needed someone to speak to, but feel actually, I would love to get involved in something like that as well. 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

0: Well, you are listening to Daytime here on Premier Christian Radio. Very good afternoon. I'm Madeline Kersner with you today. Well, we are now looking at the news from a Christian perspective, and there's been a significant development for religious freedom in China. A prominent Chinese house church pastor has been released after months in detention and has now arrived safely in the United States. Pastor Ezra Jin was among 18 church leaders arrested last year as part of the crackdown on the underground Zion Church. While his family has welcomed his release, they say 8 other church members remain detained in China. Well, Pastor Ezra's daughter, Grace Zin Drexel, spoke to Premier's Christian News earlier this year when her father's future still looked very uncertain.
1: My father's been in detention since October of 2025. And most recently, his lawyer has been targeted and his main lawyer has been disbarred. So we were in the process of being in between lawyers for a while, like most recently in the last month or so. We were able to secure a new lawyer, but as these processes go, like, it's really hard to ask a lot of questions while they're just like onboarding each other and probably like asking very like necessary legal like process questions with the limited time that they have. So the family members have not really had to

0: much information on how my father is doing since since the last lawyer was disbarred. But we heard that he is still very, his spirit is calm, and I think that he constantly encourages us on the outside that he's doing fine. But yeah, like as family members, it's hard to know how much of that is him just being how he normally is, just so generous and optimistic. And how much of it is really like the actual situation that he is facing.
1: And you were listening there to Pastor Ezra's daughter, Grace Jean Drexel. So joining us now live is Ben Rogers from the campaign group Hong Kong Watch. Ben, welcome to the show this afternoon.
2: Thank you. Good to be with you.
1: Well, Ben, you are very familiar with the Jin family and everything they've been through. So what does Pastor Ezra's release mean to them personally, and what does it mean for the Zion Church?
2: Well, of course, for his family, for Grace Jin Drexel, his daughter, who has so courageously been campaigning for her father, who we just heard from there, and for the whole family. This is a hugely important moment for not only him to be released and for his ordeal to end, but actually for the family to be reunited, because he hasn't just been released, but he's been allowed to travel to the United States where his family are based. So for them, it's a wonderful moment, and I really applaud Grace in particular for her courageous advocacy. For the Zion Church, it's also important that their founder, their leading pastor, has been released. But of course, as you said in the introduction, there are still eight other church members and pastors still in detention. So we mustn't forget them. We must continue to advocate for their release, even though we can say today is a good day that Pastor Ezra is free.
1: I mean, in a way, it's a lovely answered prayer, isn't it? But this release comes just over a month after Donald Trump raised Pastor Ezra's case with Xi Jinping. How significant do you think that intervention was? And what do you make of President Trump's approach to promoting religious freedoms internationally?
2: Well, President Trump did specifically raise the case of Pastor Ezra. He said that he raised it directly with Xi Jinping, and he said on board Air Force One when he left Beijing that Xi Jinping had given him an indication that it might be possible to free him. So I think having the President of the United States raising an individual case is very significant, and I'm sure that it was a factor. It may not have been the only factor, but it certainly would have been a factor. And I know the family are very grateful to the President and the US administration. But I would hope that the president will continue with that approach of raising other cases. We've spoken in the past on this program about Jimmy Lai, for example, and I hope that President Trump will continue to press for Jimmy Lai's release, and indeed for the release of these eight other Zion Church members.
1: I mean, you were speaking about that, and although, like you say, Pastor Ezra is now free, with those several members of the Zion Church still remain imprisoned, do you think his release signals any wider change in China's approach to religious freedoms, or is this likely to just be an isolated case?
2: I fear that on the evidence that we see at the moment, I fear it's an isolated case, and I don't know what if anything was either offered or threatened by the US, but it may well be a gesture by China to perhaps improve relations with the US. But it doesn't indicate any meaningful improvement in religious freedom. We just saw last week on the 1st of July the implementation of a very draconian new law, which is called the Ethnic Unity Law, which actually is the opposite of the name that it suggests. And that will have very serious implications for religious freedom. So the picture for religious freedom is actually very bleak, even though the release of Pastor Ezra is very welcome.
1: I mean, you mentioned that law, actually, the Ethnic Unity Law. Can you explain a little bit what it does and what that would actually mean for a Christian or other religious or ethnic minority communities?
2: Yes, so this new law basically puts into law practices that have already been in place for the government in China for some time, essentially taking forward a campaign that Xi Jinping launched 10 years ago called the Sinicization of Religion campaign. And basically, the aim is to co-opt religion into the Chinese Communist Party, to require religious believers of all religions to spread Chinese Communist Party propaganda, to have images of Xi Jinping and other Communist Party leaders in their places of worship, and to be controlled by the Chinese Communist Party. And this law will take what's already been happening even further, because it actually puts it into law.
1: I mean, that's really sounds like it's something that really needs prayer. So for those listening and really wanting to support the church in China, how can they be praying for Christians there right now?
2: Well, I would encourage listeners to pray for all those who remain in prison, not only the eight Zion Church pastors and members, but many other Christians across China that are in jail. Pray for their release. Pray that there would be a really remarkable change of heart. I mean, I think the Chinese regime at the moment is so repressive that it is going to take prayer to change their hearts. And so I would urge people to pray that they would change their hearts and repeal these repressive laws and respect freedom of religion for all their citizens.
1: Ben, thank you so much for joining us this afternoon. Really delighted to hear what you are saying. Wonderful for the release, but it does all still need prayer. Thank you so much.
2: Absolutely. Thank you.
1: That was Ben Rogers there, the campaign group for the Hong Kong Watch.

0: Well, very good afternoon. That was, of course, a lovely track called Shelter there. And we are looking at the news from a Christian perspective. And we've got to a stage where it's now do or die time for the Presbyterian Church of Wales. The denomination is grappling with the declining and aging congregation. And over the last year, the church has been engaged in a consultation over its future. Well, this week, the General Assembly are set to vote on bringing in new ways to train leaders and manage buildings. And the General Secretary of the Presbyterian Church of Wales, Reverend Nan Davis Powell, says the consultation is both a mandate and a warning. And she's joining us now. Welcome to the show.
1: Hello, good afternoon.
0: Good afternoon. Now, you've said it's a do or die time, but firstly, what do you love about the Presbyterian Church?
1: Well, first of all, I love the church, and certainly as the body of Christ, with all its faults, we are, generally speaking, we are an aging congregation of about 12,000 people. But we've also ventured and started some pioneering initiatives. But I love the church as it is, not even after restructuring, because really, in one sense, the church is not about restructuring, and we've emphasized that even during the consultation period, that the church is about the body of Christ and about the fellowship and the unity we have within the church. So first of all, I would like to say that I love the church, and however, because it is only God himself that knows how the church, including the Presbyterian Church of Wales, will look like in 5 or 10 years' time, or even in 100 years' time. But we are passionate for the gospel. We are passionate to see souls being saved. And we do realize that we also, in this generation, need to take our responsibility.
0: I mean, you've said since 2020, church membership has declined by 8%. So, what do you think that's, why do you think that's been the case? And is that all part of what your report was about?
1: Well, we are very structure heavy. We have a lot of rules and orders, and we have a protocol that we must follow. We've even got an Act of Parliament that was set in 1933. So the restructuring is very similar. I've just been reading as preparation, during my own devotional time for General Assembly, about that picture we have in the Old Testament about crossing the Jordan. And of course, the Ark of the Covenant goes over, and it is just quite remarkable the way that the Lord sets the stepping stones and makes the land dry. And really, it is being bold enough to say we are ready to cross the Jordan. We are ready to do that, rather than just sit back and look at the decline. And
0: So,
1: just
0: so, so, what kind of reforms, you think are being proposed here?
1: Well, first of all, we are simplifying governance. We are simplifying the way our procedures are done, more effective, less meetings. But those meetings that we will have, they'll be more like working groups, so we'll get the job done quicker, rather than our structure really hindering us to do the work. And another thing that we have realized maybe we should have done better is when we talk about anything that's got to do with pioneering or new projects, we've got to be inclusive of the whole church rather than working as islands, because that's the beauty of the Presbyterian Church, is that it is one church with many congregations. So it is bringing the benefits that we already have, and rediscovering ourselves in one way, but through everything, gospel-minded. It's all about proclamation. It is all about sharing about the wonderful good news, and also to introduce Jesus as a Lord and Saviour.
0: I mean, it is always very difficult, isn't it, in expanding churches? And you've got a statement here saying, changing the way we use buildings, will that actually bring people through the doors? So do you think the reforms that you've proposed here are going to be enough to make the change?
1: Well, I think the reforms are there as literally just as a skeleton, but this is asking for boldness. And of course, another thing about the Presbyterian Church of Wales, like lot of other nonconformist traditions within Wales, it is deeply, deeply embedded and rooted in culture, in language, and in who we are as a nation. And therefore, we have affiliation with buildings and with land and so on, but it is actually asking the question very boldly. But if we carry on spending our money, because we've seen during the last years that we spend more on buildings than we do on ministry and mission, and if that trend continues, we will rapidly decline. So it is changing the trend, but now, if we resolve the restructuring proposals this afternoon, then we will be able to say, now then, locally, on a more local level, if you really are serious about ministry or mission, you must let some of your buildings go.
0: I mean, I'm hearing the call and the need for prayer because ultimately, isn't it, we are building God's church and truly we really can't grow without the working of the Holy Spirit. So is there anything that God is speaking to you about right now? Any particular words or pictures for the church that we can pray into for everyone there in Wales?
1: Well, as always, and especially when you've got sweating palms and the adrenaline is high just before business starts, it is all about leaning on the Lord, with all your heart, not on your own understanding. And all through the year and all through this consultation, I certainly, the picture I had was, don't hold tightly onto restructuring. Just hold firmly onto Jesus himself. And if restructuring is to be, then let it be. If it's not, it is certainly not the end of the world. But this is being awake to the Lord doing a new thing in Wales, doing a new thing in our heart, and encouraging us to be viable for the future.
0: You know, we are going to be definitely praying for you, Nan
1: Thank you.
0: Powell Davis, and the Presbyterian Church of Wales. Absolutely. We want it to be standing firm and strong in this season ahead. Thank you so much for joining us here on the show this afternoon.
1: Been a pleasure. Thank you. Good afternoon.
0: Thank you.

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5: Well, very good afternoon. We are hearing the news from a Christian perspective. I'm Madeline Kersner with you this afternoon. And yes, it was a hectic night for anyone that stayed up last night in the middle of the night, postponed till 2 a.m. I watched a little bit of, what am I talking about? Yes, the World Cup, and England has qualified into the quarterfinals. Oh, I was so excited. I watched a little bit of the game early this morning on the BBC, and my goodness, hectic is not the word. Even knowing the result, I was still nervous watching. It was that intense. And if you haven't seen it, I'm sure it's worth actually having a watch. But if you have stayed up, did the 3-2 victory against Mexico is being described of the country's most memorable tournament performances? And from what I see, it really, really was an amazing game. And so, especially as the three Lions hung on with just 10 men, Jarrell Kwanzaa was sent off. As the final whistle blew, England defender Mark Gehu, who is a Christian, dropped to his knees on the pitch in prayer. That's so lovely. Well, Joe Lowther is the chief executive of KIRK, a ministry working to transform young people's lives with God's love through sport and support. And he's been reaching to the game with premiers and talking about all his reactions to premiers James Lewis.
6: It was just an astonishing game. I thought the atmosphere was one of the greatest atmospheres I've ever seen. I mean, you know, 90,000 people. And I thought what Anthony Barry said at halftime in his interview, you know, that it felt like it was the 90th minute, every minute of the first half. There was just such an intensity from the crowd. And I just can't quite believe that Jude Bellingham belongs to England. He's just so brilliant. And to see his brace was just fantastic. To have, you know, a German in charge of England does great. But basically, it's paying dividends, isn't it? And again, you know, we are playing excellent football, and he is enabling the English players to believe in themselves and be tactically astute. And I'm incredibly grateful to Thomas Tuchel. And it's been exciting to see England play and attack teams and bring that kind of Premier League football to the international setting. Often we've maybe tried to play a bit within ourselves. And so I've just been excited to see that sort of strong tactical approach in a match that lasted 101 minutes. What a game, you know, it was just wonderful.
7: lots of discussion about whether it is England's greatest knockout game of all, England's greatest performance of all time, performance on foreign soil, whatever. I think it's going to be grateful that we've seen that game. When England progress, there's always so much enthusiasm and hype around the World Cup. I wonder if that's been something you've been seeing with Kick as well. And if football and the World Cup, how does that bring a new way of reaching young people, girls and boys, with the gospel?
6: Well, we are really, really excited with all that God is doing in the world of sport at the moment. It's been just brilliant to see so many Christians being honest about their faith in the sporting world. I can't quite remember a time like that. I had the privilege to be at the Faith in Football conference run by Ambassadors Football last month. And it was just we were just all reflecting on how great it is to see, you know, so many players speak so positive about God. When the FA Cup was won by Crystal Palace, Joel Ward's sort of inspirational speech as captain about Crystal Palace winning the FA Cup was, he gave honour to God. Arsenal, having just won the league, as hard as that is for me to congratulate them on that, you know, seeing them talk about Jesus, Eze talk about God, and Timber, their fullback, is referred to as Pastor Timber. And so again, that was great to see, even at this World Cup. I don't know if you saw with, I think it was Cape Verde in Germany or, but
7: Curacao,
6: they, afterwards,
7: I think, one of the teams.
6: Yeah,
7: as well.
6: That was it. Thank you. They came together and prayed at the end of the game. And that was just excellent to see. And people giving honour to the Lord. I think the German attacker took his crown off and laid it before the throne of God as a visual representation of that. And so these are just important moments. I mean, it was interesting, actually. Timber was one of the ones that missed the penalty for the Netherlands that saw them get knocked out early in the competition. And so again, that will be, there'll be probably a testimony in that test for him, no doubt. And so people being honest about their faith, wearing their heart on their sleeve about who is most important to them, I think has been really, really good to see. And the character of those players will be watched. And so again, it was great to see Eze play in the last game against the DR Congo and perform really well. But this time be prepared to sit on the bench and not play. And so again, there's that unity in the England team at the moment, which is really good to see, but it is also good to know that there are believers there that are looking out for the Lord. So at Kick, young people are talking about this. There is a spiritual awakening that we're seeing across the country, and it's being expressed in the world of football, but we're also seeing it expressed in the world of young children, young people. And so we had our big annual tournament just about 10 days ago. And at that tournament, we had 300 kids come, all but three left with a Bible, which was just wonderful. The gospel was proclaimed, and we were really moved that people chose to give their lives to the Lord Jesus. And so, again, what an opportunity for the gospel and using the world of sport to engage our communities and see the Lord Jesus' name proclaimed is something that we really believe in. We, as an organization, seek to transform young people's lives with God's love through sport and support. And so that remains our core mission at Kick, and we are excited by that.
7: I mean, it's so exciting to hear about that and these opportunities for young people to come in and hear the gospel, go away with the Bible, but have fun with the football as well. And I guess through that, they see these role models. They have coaches, they have their to have church leaders, they have school leaders as well who are there with them. But they can also look onto the football pitch, those games at the World Cup, and see prayers, players praying and coming together. How important is that for young people, do you think, in their journey with faith?
6: It's so important. At Kick, we believe in giving children and young people a hope for the future and a joy in the present. We want them to believe in future opportunities for them and to understand the opportunity for them of eternal life. But equally, we really want them to enjoy themselves whilst they get there. And so sport, dance, mentoring, chaplaincy, these are the different services we go into schools and provide in schools. And then we partner with local churches to run Kick Academies as expressions of sports ministry in the community. And so we are just so keen to collaborate with churches, collaborate with other sports ministries, and see children and young people hear about Jesus in a way which is fun and engaging for them as they enjoy themselves through sport. You know, I don't know about you, James, but as a kid, church was kind of boring at times. But I looked forward to playing football with my friends after church in the church garden. I just couldn't wait to see them and play there. And so again, you know, it's kind of like school. I mean, again, maybe this is me, but going to school felt like a chore at times, but playing sport before or after school was just great fun. And so again, for some young people, that is an outlet and a joy. And so why not involve sport? In the Bible, it talks about fighting the good fight of faith, running the race, being an athlete, beating our bodies to honor the Lord, like a boxer would in training. And so again, these are great metaphors and expressions of what it means to live out the Christian life. And so I'm sure God enjoys sport. I'd love to have known what sport Jesus played when he was here on earth. But I think we were born in physical bodies, weren't we? And that opportunity to compete and express ourselves creatively, I'm sure represents the fact that we are made in God's image. And so, and in community, often sport is played. So again, what a joy and what a gift from God.
5: That was Joe Lowther, the chief executive of Kick. He was speaking to Premier's James Lewis about England's win against Mexico and the impact the World Cup's having on young people and the sports ministries. It's amazing what's going on. And by the way, if you didn't watch the game at some point, I tell you, it's a game worth watching.

0: You're listening, of course, to Daytime here on Premier Christian Radio. Yes, his word speaks a better word. Isn't it wonderful to know the Lord Jesus in our lives? We've got a lot going on this afternoon, so you really don't want to go anywhere. We've got Be Still and Know with Jonathan Edwards coming right up. And also in the 1 o'clock hour, we've got The Bible Explored by Rico Tice. And don't forget, Josh is going to be with you this afternoon, the lovely Josh Carter, taking you on the journey on Drive Time. But we want to give a huge shout out to our amazing guest this morning, Christy Osborne, who really shared what an amazing testimony that was. And of course, you can get all her details about her new book, which is actually out right now, which is called Love Life Sober. And of course, the lovely prophetic evangelist, yes, who was really, really sharing how we can really minister to people in a really simple, simple way, and how God's grace is just there, even when we don't realize His grace is there. God's grace is there. Of course, that was the wonderful Danny Neal. Danny Neal, all the way from the Isle of Wight. What a joy it was to have them both on the show. Don't forget, we've got so much coming up. Don't touch that dial, as they say, and I'll see you again very, very soon. Have a lovely week, but don't get too hot because it is going to be warming up.
1: Welcome to Be Still and Know. I'm Jonathan Edwards, and this is our opportunity to hear what God is saying to us today. Psalm 121, verses 1 and 2. I lift up my eyes to the mountains. Where does my help come from? My help comes from the Lord, the maker of heaven and earth. This is one of the best known and best loved of all the Psalms. The answer to the psalmist's question is a resounding no. The mountains might look strong and confident. However, our help certainly doesn't come from them, but from the Lord. It's impossible to know what exactly was in the mind of the psalmist when he referred to the mountains. He might simply have been reflecting on their impressive grandeur and strength. But it's quite likely that he was thinking of the fact that people often went to high places like mountains to worship false gods such as Baal. The psalmist wanted to make it absolutely clear that only God himself is able to meet our needs. Our God is always on the job. He never slumbers or sleeps. He is continually watching over us. Our family and friends may well be wonderfully supportive and caring. They would do anything for us. But sooner or later, they get tired and need to get some sleep. Their support is great, but it's well short of 100%. But God is different. He can be relied upon to be there to support us night and day. Psalm challenges us all to look hard at our lives and to ensure that we're looking in the right direction for the help that really matters. We need to look to the Lord Himself, who made heaven and earth. So let me ask you the most important question of all. Where do you get your help from? Now let's pray together. Loving God, we thank you for being our constant help and strength. Help us to lean on you today.

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1: Well, I'm so glad you've joined me today. 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I do hope you have a great day today. 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
7: 1 Thessalonians chapter 4, verses 14 to 18. For we believe that Jesus died and rose again, and so we believe that God will bring with Jesus those who have fallen asleep in him. According to the Lord's word, we tell you that we who are still alive, who are left until the coming of the Lord, will certainly not precede those who have fallen asleep. For the Lord himself will come down from heaven with a loud command, with the voice of the archangel, and with the trumpet call of God, and the dead in Christ will rise first. After that, we who are still alive and are left will be caught up together with them in the clouds to meet the Lord in the air. And so we will be with the Lord forever. Therefore, encourage one another with these words.
2: 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Coming up after the news.
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9: Hello, I'm Rachel Huston. England manager Thomas Tuchel has sent his thanks to fans who stayed up through the night to cheer them into the World Cup quarterfinals. The 3-2 victory against Mexico is being described as one of the country's most memorable tournament performances, especially as they hung on with 10 men after Gerald Kwanzaa was red-carded. After the final whistle, England defender Mark Gay dropped to his knees in prayer, the latest display of faith on the pitch during the tournament. Joe Lowther from Sports Ministry Kick tells Premier it sets a positive example for young people.
10: So people being honest about their faith, wearing their heart on their sleeve about who is most important to them, I think has been really, really good to see. And the character of those players will be watched.
9: The boss of Sky says the company's takeover of ITV is a defining moment for British media. It'll pay £1.6 billion for its media and entertainment arm, creating Britain's largest commercial broadcaster. The sale includes ITV's channels and streaming service, but not its production company. Sky's chief executive Dana Strong says it'll create something special.
11: Coronation Street, Emmerdale, I'm a Celebrity, Love Island, all of those remain free and remain on the channel. And what we'll do is we'll work with our sporting partners to supercharge the sports offering. We'll create an integrated streaming platform that has over 16 million viewers every month.
9: Four Catholic leaders in Nicaragua, including an 80-year-old bishop, were detained last week after the bishop spoke about religious persecution during a church service. Religious freedom watchdog CSW says the arrests are part of a wider crackdown on faith leaders, with 12 clergy detained across the country in June alone. Prince Harry will not stay at Buckingham Palace during his trip to the UK. Royal sources say he didn't respond in time to their offer and the appropriate staffing provision is no longer available. A spokesman for the Duke of Sussex says it's disappointing. Here's Sky's royal correspondent, Laura Bundock.
12: This trip is already potentially being overshadowed by the never-ending drama of the communication breakdown between both teams. And let's not forget, the whole point of Harry's trip to the UK was to mark 1 year to go and until the Invictus Games.
9: It's understood Harry will no longer be bringing Meghan and their children on the visit after he was denied taxpayer-funded security. A mother whose daughter was pulled alive from earthquake rubble in Venezuela says she surrendered to God for strength before her extraordinary rescue. Karina Blanco's daughter Fabiana told the BBC that she had unexplainable hope and faith during the 32 hours that she was trapped under their apartment block. She is now safe and well and living with her grandmother.
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9: Across the UK, it is a day of marked contrasts. The south of England is experiencing very warm to hot conditions, with London seeing around 33 degrees Celsius and hazy sunshine. Wales is also very warm, reaching up to 26 degrees, with bright spells breaking through early low cloud. Further north, Northern Ireland is largely cloudy with patchy drizzle and around 16 degrees Celsius. Scotland, particularly the northwest, faces persistent rain and breezy winds, whilst Edinburgh is cloudy with scattered showers developing. And that's your latest from the Premier News team. For more stories from a Christian perspective, head to premierchristian.news.
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13: Hello, happy Monday to you. It's the 6th of July. Josh with you for the rest of this afternoon here on Premier Christian Radio. Really looking forward to it as always. And I've got a treat for your Monday lunchtime. It is time for the Bible Explored with Rico Tice. 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
14: Jesus Christ came into the world to live and to die. In his life, his obedience to the law was perfect. In his death, he suffered for our disobedience. So he lived a life of sinless obedience, and in his love, he died on the cross for our law breaking.
5: Welcome to the Bible Explored with Rico Tice.

Well, how do things work here? Now, if you've never done that, it may be because actually you've never been in a situation where you have been rejected. But if you have been rejected once or twice, you start asking that question because rejection is painful. Well, the Bible would say that we are wired as human beings made in God's image and we long for acceptance from God. But we're sinful people coming up against a holy God. But you know, it may be that somebody scorns the Christian faith. It may be that they dismiss it as intellectually redundant and just a power play. But nevertheless, I found as I've spoken to those people, their beings resonate. Though they try and seek to suppress it, they resonate with verses like Hebrews 4 verse 13. Nothing in all creation is hidden from God's sight. Everything is uncovered and laid bare before the eyes of him to whom we must give an account. Say that to them and it connects so deeply. So the question then emerges, what do I have to do to be accepted with God, by God, to be right with God? Especially if this is the one before whom all hearts are open, all desires known, and from whom no secrets are hidden. Help! Because to be accepted, we all present fronts, but suddenly here is the God who sees straight through, from whom no secrets are hidden. And if you're made in God's image, can I say you ignore this question at your peril, because your whole being, your whole conscience is wired up for it. What do we have to do to be accepted with God? What are the qualifications needed to be in relationship with the only true and living God? Now, when Paul wrote this letter in the first century of the Christian era, the answer had been clear for many centuries to this question, what do we have to do to be accepted? If you want to be in relationship with the living God, you need to be, here is the issue, a son of Abraham. You need to be a Jew. For Abraham, the father of the nation to whom God had made great promises for him and his descendants, was the one to whom every Jew looked as the origin of their right relationship with God. It was God's initiative and he promised to Abraham and his successors down the centuries again and again, I will be your God and you'll be my people. I'll be your God, you'll be my people. That meant then that there was a great wall between the children of Abraham and the rest of humanity. Between the Jews of the first century world and all the rest who are described by this term, the Gentiles. And the wall that separated them was given the form of the law. That was the wall. The law laid out, especially in Exodus, Leviticus, and Deuteronomy, books in the Old Testament, in the first five books, what God's requirements were by which they might be acceptable to him. So God called them into relationship. He redeemed them from Egypt. He made them his people. He brought them to Mount Sinai and he said, this is how you're to live acceptably as my people. I'll be your God, you'll be my people. So God's covenant requirements were well known. But of course, if you were not born into the family of Abraham, how was it possible to know this God? How could it happen? How could you be acceptable to him? Yes, there was the Jewish sacrificial system, but the Jewish community that were meant to be a light to the Gentiles, they were meant to be this light on the hill to the Gentiles, they'd become so self-contained, so self-satisfied, so exclusive, that the barriers had gone up even higher between them and everybody else. They were meant to be a light. Actually, those laws that were meant to make them shine actually meant that the barriers just went up higher. But now, something had happened 20 years before Paul wrote this letter, which turned everything upside down, which turned that old settled order utterly upside down. In the life and especially in the death of Jesus Nazareth, God had come into his world as the long-promised Messiah, the Christ, to rescue not only the Jews, but the whole human race from alienation from God. And to make it possible for everyone and anyone to be acceptable to the living God. And the great sign of this possibility of accessibility to God was when on Good Friday, the temple curtain in Jerusalem was ripped in two from top to bottom. This curtain was as thick as a man's hand. It was 80 feet high. And it was a great

0: entry sign, and it excluded not only the Gentiles, of course, who could never go into the temple beyond the outer courts, but it excluded all the Jews, even the priests, from the presence of God. Only the high priest, once a year, could go into that holiest place of all. One of my jobs as a clergyman is to persuade people that sin, rebellion against God, is much more serious than they think it is. Much more serious. May this persuade you. Only one man once a year could go into God's presence. That's how serious sin was. But on that day that Jesus died, the curtain was torn in two by the hand of God himself, and he opened the way into his presence. He had torn down the barriers. Incredible. November 1989, what happened? The Berlin Wall came down. That great wall, which was the sign of the Cold War between East and West, was removed. There was relationship between East and West. Well, this curtain comes down. The Cold War is over. And God was inviting in not just the priests, not just the Jews, but the whole human race into a relationship with him, to acceptance with God. He was saying, come, come. He was saying, come into relationship with me, now and into eternity. Now, this is the good news, the gospel, which the apostles, and especially Paul, took around the Mediterranean world. So in areas and provinces like Galatia, Pontus, Macedonia, and Asia Minor, there were thousands of believers and hundreds of Gentile churches that had been founded in just 20 to 30 years. Intellectually, it's true. Christ has risen. They looked at, you know, what had happened, that the body had reappeared. The disciples were changed men. What had happened? It was intellectually, historically, you could look at it and check it out. And then what happened at the cross on Good Friday opened up this relationship with God. But here it is. Here is the issue. When Paul pens this letter, everything has come under threat. Everything, all of this, it has come under threat. So let's pick up the controversy at the start of our passage. Can we see verse 11? Let's see it. When Peter came to Antioch, I opposed him to his face because he was clearly in the wrong. Before certain men came from James, that is the mother church in Jerusalem, he used to eat with the Gentiles. But when they arrived, he began to draw back and separate himself from the Gentiles because he was afraid of those who belonged to the circumcision group. The other Jews joined him in his hypocrisy, so that by their hypocrisy, even Barnabas was led astray. When I saw that they were, and here is the key issue, not acting in line with the truth of the gospel, I said to Peter in front of them all, you're a Jew, yet you live like a Gentile and not like a Jew. How is it then that you force Gentiles to follow Jewish customs? Do you see verse 11? I opposed him to his face. It could have been a headline on the front page of the Antioch Times. I opposed him to his face. It's a public controversy between Peter and Paul, because as Paul says in verse 14 and our title for tonight, I saw that they were not acting in line with the truth of the gospel. So Paul has to oppose Peter publicly because Peter has already withdrawn publicly from fellowship with the Gentile Christians. So they've got to have it out publicly. Now, Antioch was a Gentile church, and Peter knew there were now no divisions between Jews and Gentiles who believe in Christ. Those old distinctions had been dissolved at the cross. So the temple curtain separates, and now that division between man and God is removed. You can go into the presence of God. So the ethnic separation between Jew and Gentile should end as well. If that's what happens vertically, then horizontally it should be reflected. Now, what's so ironic here is that nobody had done more to communicate the fact that the people of God were now to be one in Christ than Peter. In Acts chapter 10, don't turn to it, after a vision from the Lord, he proclaims to the Gentile centurion Cornelius, God has shown me that I should not call any man impure or unclean. He turns his back on the Jewish barriers and separations. He puts his arms around Cornelius. He says, I now realize how true it is that God shows no favoritism. Acts 20, verse 34. And so Peter was happy and quite right in verse 12 here to be eating with Gentiles. There was no separation. in table fellowship, complete unity. More than that, Paul also says in verse 14, though you're a Jew, you've been exemplifying what you said to Cornelius in Acts 10 and living like a Gentile, which is right. The temple curtain came down. That ended the separation with God and the divisions between us. It's done. But then, verse 12. Can we see verse 12? When certain men came from James, he began to draw back and separate himself from the Gentiles. Verse 13, the other Jews join him, even Barnabas. So certain men come from the Jewish mother church, presided over by James, and they're described as verse 12 as the circumcision group. They're Christians who've come from the Jewish church to the Gentile area. They believe in Christ, but they want to add Jewishness to faith for Gentile Christians. So you should keep the food laws and Sabbath observances, and especially, of course, circumcision, the mark of being a true son of Abraham. You must keep it. And that's what is now happening in the churches in Galatia. And this raises the whole issue of what makes a person acceptable before God. Circumcision, food laws, Sabbath observances, what makes you acceptable? And so we have, can we see verses 15 and 16? Let's have a look down. Paul responds to Peter, to the Galatians, to the men from James in Jerusalem with the gospel in essence. Here is the heart of why Paul had to oppose Peter to his face publicly. Let's have a look at it, verse 15. We who are Jews by birth and not Gentile sinners know that a man is not justified by observing the law, but by faith in Jesus Christ. So we too put our faith in Christ, Jesus, that we may be justified by faith in Christ and not by observing the law, because by observing the law, no one will be justified. Now, Paul begins with the age-old division in verse 15. I've talked about it already. Jews by birth, Gentile sinners. He starts with that. And that's how humanity was divided in the Old Testament. Gentile sinners because they had no law, no revelation of the way of righteousness in the Torah. As far as relationship with God was concerned, they were outcasts, they were pagans, and so are we. Outcasts and pagans. But look at the structure of verse 16. Can we see it? Can you see that the same point is made three times in the verse? Let's see it. He says it again and again and again. Know that a man is not justified by observing the law, but by faith in Christ. So we, secondly, too, have put our faith in Christ Jesus that we may be justified by faith in Christ. Thirdly, and not by observing the law, because by observing the law, no man will be justified. Yes, says Paul, the Jews did have significant advantages by nature over the Gentiles, all the blessings of the covenant and the law. And the relationship with God was symbolized by circumcision. That's what it symbolized. But the problem is, at the end of verse 16, can we see it? By observing the law, no one will be justified. So you cannot get to God by your own goodness. You can't do it. I watched my grandmother die, 1988. It actually put me into the ministry. Convinced that because she was good, God would accept her. I'm a good person, I'll be accepted. But what does verse 16 say? By observing the law, no one will be justified. Perhaps you're here tonight and you're like my grandmother. And you think, well, I'm a good person, I'll be accepted by God. And can I say verse 16, by observing the law, no one will be justified. So no one enjoys a right standing with God, acceptance by God, through the works of the law for the simple reason that no one can keep the law. That word justified refers to a favorable verdict from the judge. It means acceptability at the bar of God's justice and therefore access to the throne of God and eternity. But Paul's point is the standard, and this is the problem. This was the problem for my grandmother that she could never grasp. The standard is perfection. Love the Lord your God with all your heart, soul, mind, and strength. Love your neighbor as yourself. We can't do it. If you think you can get remotely close to that, you're very different from me. And you know what happens? This was my dear grandmother. You begin to use your own goodness as you sort of try and mount it up and list it as a weapon of rebellion against God. So you say, actually, I'll stay in control, actually, by saying I'm a good person. So because I'm good, these are the standards, I've set them, and actually we use our goodness as a weapon of rebellion against God. But we cannot be good with the goodness of God, with the holiness of God. We're miles from it. We can't reach this perfection, love God with all heart, soul, mind, and strength. Now, it's a plus to know that, but if you can't do it, it turns to a minus. And no one here can keep those commandments. That is why the gospel is such great news, because Paul says there is a way in which sinful people like us, Jews and Gentiles, can be acceptable to God. And he says, can we see it again? Three times in verse 16. He says it again and again and again. So we've got to hear it again and again and again because we don't get it. Let's have a look. Can we see? But by faith in Christ Jesus. So we too have put our faith in Christ Jesus, that we may be justified by faith in Christ. So Jesus Christ came into the world to live and to die. In his life, his obedience to the law was perfect. In his death, he suffered for our disobedience. So he lived a life of sinless obedience. And in his love, he died on the cross for our law breaking. As he stands at the Sermon on the Mount, he says, love your enemies, pray for those who persecute you. And he keeps that law even as he is slaughtered, as he cries out for his killers, Father, forgive them, they don't know what they do. That is keeping the law. Since the penalty, though, for disobedience to the law was death, he died for our law breaking. So what have we got here? He bore our sin, he paid our debt, he endured our penalty, he died our death. And so God the judge says, go free. The punishment you deserve has been taken by the death of Jesus. You are now free, accepted, declared in the right with God. And it's all because of Christ. God says, go free. Look at the way you have failed to love me with heart, soul, mind, and strength. Look at that. As you fail to love your neighbor. We don't even know our neighbor's names so often. As you fail to do that. And yet he says, go free because of the death of Christ. But this verse isn't just about the faithfulness of Jesus. It's about our faith in him. Can we see verse 16? We too have put our faith in Christ. So when Luther was asked to define faith, he said, here it is. Faith is saying, this is for me. So the death of Jesus, faith is saying, it's for me. It's for me. When Spurgeon was asked, what is at the center of the gospel for which you have your faith? He said four words. He said, this is the gospel. Jesus died for me. For me. So I rely utterly on Christ's work on the cross to bring me acceptance with God. Now here in Galatians, Paul's cries out. He says, how dare we impose a condition upon these Gentiles which God does not impose? God doesn't require circumcision. He just wants men to trust in Christ's death, to say, his death is for me, it's for me. So if God accepts these people, Peter, why do you reject them? Why are you drawing back? God accepts them. What are you doing, Peter? Why do you, verse 12, draw back from them and not eat with them? If he receives them to his fellowship, why, Peter, do you deny them yours? Peter, God has reconciled them to himself. So how can you withdraw from those whom God has reconciled? How can you do it? The principle is well stated in Romans 15, verse 9. Don't turn to him, but welcome one another as Christ has welcomed you. Christ dies. The temple is ripped in two. We're welcomed into God's presence. What are we going to turn and welcome one another or not? And here is the issue, and this is so striking. Peter believes everything Paul writes in verse 16. In his teaching, he utterly affirms that it is the death of Christ alone that makes men and women, Jew and Gentile, acceptable to God. No, Peter's offense against the gospel was in his conduct. It is not enough that we believe the gospel as Peter did. We must apply it, and it is this Peter failed to do. Peter doesn't apply the gospel to his life. Leader of the church, the rock upon which Christ will build his church. He's not applying it here. So as Paul writes in verse 14, he was not acting in line with the truth of the gospel. So he knew perfectly well that faith in Jesus was the only condition on which God will have fellowship with sinners, but he added circumcision as an extra condition on which he was prepared to have fellowship. He added his own condition. These are my conditions. I'm throwing one more in. And that's an utter contradiction to the gospel. And the question is, why? Why did Peter do this? Why did he do it? Let's have a look, verse 12. Can we see? Let's see why he did it. He was afraid of those who belonged to the circumcision group. Fear. So Peter steps back from the Gentile Christians in Antioch because he is afraid of the bad report that might be spread about him back in Jerusalem. His real belief, his inner conviction, is that the gospel means that we're all one in Christ, verse 16. But like a hypocrite, he puts on a mask because he wants to be accepted back in Jerusalem by the circumcision group. And they've come to Antioch and they've leaned on him and he's capitulated. He's embarrassed now to be seen eating with Gentile Christians. So I say to all of you, show me your diary, your schedule. Show me your address book, and I wonder who is not there. So Peter cut out these Gentile believers in Antioch. He stepped back. He said, I'm not lunching with them anymore. And who are you embarrassed by? Peter's the founder of the church, the rock. And there were people he was embarrassed by. I mean, if that's true of him, then it's going to be true of me too. I mean, is there actually, as I look at your diary, is there nobody of a certain race or age or background? What prejudices do your diary and your schedule reveal, your address book? What qualifications do people need before you'll relate to them alongside the cross? Yes, it's the cross, but it's this as well. So that's the great danger, that we actually relate to people but remain within our cultural blocks. You see, if I'm not mixing with and befriending and loving people of other cultures and other ages and other backgrounds, then it is not in line with the truth of the gospel, my life. So we've got to go away. We've got to look at our diaries. We've got to look at our schedules. We've got to say, am I reaching cross-culturally? Am I doing that? You see, what makes fellowship possible is justification. The temple's been torn in two. Is that right at the center of our relating? When we reflect on our standing before God, justified, accepted, welcomed, valued, loved by God, without distinction of race or ability or intellect or wealth, is that right at the heart as I reach to people? Jesus died for me. Or like Peter, do I draw back? Do I draw back and say, actually, he died for me, but I've got some other criteria here. So the question comes again in terms of race or age or background, where am I not acting in line with the truth of the gospel? How do we act in line with the truth of the gospel? We make sure that actually we are reaching across race, across age, across background. Otherwise, what we're doing is we're saying, Jesus died for me, but actually, that may have been enough for God, but it's not enough for me. I've got some other criteria. Let's go to the cross and ask God's forgiveness when we failed to put our arms around people of different race and age and background. Let's pray. Oh, Father God, we thank you so much for the book of Galatians. We thank you for this warning from the life of Peter. Though he taught the gospel, he didn't live it. We ask, Father, for your forgiveness where we have placed other qualifications in front of our relating to people. Please give us such a such an experience of the cross, such a thrill at what's happened at the cross, that we will throw our arms round one another, amazed at what you have done to forgive us and accept us. Oh Lord, please, may this be at the center of our identity. And we ask this for our own sake and for the sake of the Lord Jesus Christ. Amen.
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2: 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Peace and quiet. Time to think. 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

Vanessa Freeman and King of Heaven. We're coming up to 2 o'clock together. Josh Carter keeping you company this afternoon here on Premier Christian Radio. We'll go for a news update at 2 o'clock, and then we'll catch up on what's being called one of the greatest World Cup matches ever.

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5: Psalm 37, verses 7 to 13. Be still before the Lord and wait patiently for him. 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Refrain from anger and turn from wrath. Do not fret. It leads only to evil. For those who are evil will be destroyed, but those who hope in the Lord will inherit the land. A little while, and the wicked will be no more. Though you look for them, they will not be found. But the meek will inherit the land and enjoy peace and prosperity. The wicked plot against the righteous and gnash their teeth at them. But the Lord laughs at the wicked, for he knows their day is coming.
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8: Hello, I'm Rachel Huston. Jude Bellingham urged fans to tell their bosses they wouldn't be at work today after England's epic 3-2 win over Mexico in the early hours of this morning. The victory sent the side into the quarterfinals of the World Cup. Ministers insist children should be at school today, but some students have started lessons a bit later. Joe Lowther from Sports Ministry Kick shares with Premier the enthusiasm he's seeing among children.
9: There is a spiritual awakening that we're seeing across the country, and it's being expressed in the world of football, but we're also seeing it expressed in the world of children and young people. And so we had our big annual tournament. We had 300 kids come, all but three left with a Bible.
8: China has rejected criticism from the United States and the European Union over its new ethnic unity law, describing it as interference in its internal affairs. The legislation, which came into force this week, allows Beijing to pursue people outside China accused of undermining ethnic unity or encouraging separatism. Critics warn the law could further restrict the rights of ethnic and religious minorities. Ben Rogers from Hong Kong Watch tells Premier it enshrines into law what the Chinese government has already been doing.
10: The aim is to co-opt religion into the Chinese Communist Party, to require religious believers of all religions to spread Chinese Communist Party propaganda, to have images of Xi Jinping and other Communist Party leaders in their places of worship.
8: This week, the Presbyterian Church of Wales kicks off its General Assembly, but General Secretary Reverend Nan Powell Davies has said it's do or die time as it faces an ageing congregation and 8% decline in worshippers since 2020. A year-long consultation is proposing methods for a church revamp, such as changing how buildings are used and how leaders are trained. Reverend Powell Davies tells Premier that despite the challenges, she's passionate about the genuine faith of its congregations.
11: The church is not about restructuring, and we've emphasised that even during the consultation period, that the church is about the body of Christ and about the fellowship and the unity we have within the church.
8: After months of talks, ITV has agreed a deal to sell its media and entertainment business to Sky for up to £1.6 billion. Under the agreement, awaiting regulatory approval, shows like Coronation Street, Love Island and I'm a Celebrity will remain free to air. Media analyst Claire Enders says that's unlikely to change.
12: Many of those commitments are legal commitments to the regulator and to stakeholders to produce certain kinds of things. And I doubt that ITV or Sky, who are very law-abiding citizens of this land, in regulatory terms, whether they would move a muscle on anything that is agreed with the regulator.
6: The Weather, brought to you in partnership with In Touch Ministries, leading people around the world into a growing relationship with Jesus Christ.
8: And across the UK this afternoon, it's exceptionally warm in southern England, with London reaching a scorching 34 degrees Celsius and plenty of sunshine. Wales also enjoys very warm, hazy conditions, seeing highs of around 26 Celsius. And further north, Scotland is much cooler, with rain persisting across the northwest, where Shetland is 13 Celsius. Dumfries and Galloway see 16 Celsius and cloud. Northern Ireland has patchy rain, easing in the north and west, with Belfast at 22 Celsius and brighter spells. And that's your latest from the Premier News team. For more stories from a Christian perspective, head to premierchristian.news.
13: This hour is brought to you by Kingdom Bank, the Christian bank that is changing the way Christians and churches use their money.

Israel Houghton and New Breed, If Not For Your Grace. It's just after 2 o'clock. Josh with you here on Premier Christian Radio. I hope I am finding you well and still awake on this Monday afternoon, as perhaps you, like me, were up in the very early hours of this morning watching possibly one of the best World Cup matches ever. Certainly the best England match I have ever watched in my life. And I've watched quite a few of them. We'll be unpacking that together in this hour, getting the latest from you and also the lowdown on exactly what has been going on. As well as that, we'll be hearing about a significant development for religious freedom in China. A prominent Chinese house pastor has been released after months in detention. So we'll be finding out more about that. But yes, let's talk England, because let's be completely honest, there's a lot of people just going on caffeine this afternoon. Last night, or yeah, should I say the early hours of this morning, what an absolute roller coaster. England delivered an overnight classic. Now, back on Saturday, I was asking you, were you going to stay up? Or did you then? Did you stay up? Or did you do something else? I mean, wow. The drama, the nerves, the absolute exhaustion of sitting in your living room in the pitch black, just praying for the final whistle during that 11 minutes of extra time. So this afternoon, we're doing a national debrief. I want to know exactly how you watched the match, please. Were you pacing up and down the kitchen? Were you watching it on a tiny phone under the duvet so you didn't wake up your partner? Did you have to go into the garden to cool down during those tense moments? Or maybe you sensibly waited until breakfast to check the score over your cornflakes and catch up on the highlights. However you got through it, I want your stories of surviving the overnight classic, please. Grab yourself another cup of coffee and text the studio 666777 and start your message with the word Premier.

0: Yes, Red Collective and Evergreen. Fantastic. Now, this afternoon, I am taking your stories about how you survived the absolute chaos of last night's England game. What a game it was. Finally, a win for another team at the Azteca. And, well, they did it the hardest way possible, didn't they? Thomas Tuchel's side had to survive a massive lightning delay that pushed the 1 a.m. kickoff back another hour. Meaning we were all sitting up at 2 a.m. waiting for it to start. Then they had to deal with the altitude, an incredibly ferocious Mexican home crowd, playing nearly half the match with only 10 men. I mean, wow. It was easily one of the most ridiculous, heart-stopping World Cup wins I think we've seen in years. Jude Bellingham, I mean, it was unbelievable. Smashing in two goals in the space of just 98 seconds. The stadium was completely stunned. Harry Kane added a penalty to make it 3-1. And from there, I mean, it just descended into pure chaos, didn't it? Mexico scored a penalty of their own. And then England had to desperately cling on during 11 minutes of stoppage time. I've never watched the clock more. I was actually giving 30-second updates to my family watching with me. Wow, they secured the 3-2 win, though. Now, the Three Lions officially through to the quarterfinal against Norway on Saturday. Today, though, it's all about recovery. So, how did you watch the madness unfold in the early hours of the morning, if indeed you were an England fan and you bothered to get up? Maybe you were a fan and you thought, no, I am watching it in the morning. Maybe you woke the neighbours up when Bellingham scored. Let me know. 66777. Start your message with the word Premier. Email me, studio@premier.org.uk. And next, we'll be catching up with Christians in Sport about one of the greatest World Cup matches ever.
1: Learning more about God and having a better understanding of His Word is important in Christian life. 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

0: as the get is and facing a task unfinished. 20 past two. Now, the question on lots of England fans' minds, could it really be coming home? Because England triumphed 3-2 over Mexico in last night's last 16 World Cup match, meaning they are through to the quarterfinal. On Saturday, England will take on Norway at 10 p.m. Much more reasonable than last night's 2 a.m. start. It was, of course, supposed to be 1 a.m. And today I've spoken to a lot of people who only discovered it was a 2 a.m. start, like me, when your alarm went off, ready for 1 a.m. Yeah, I just went back to bed again and reset the alarm, which seemed to work. I must say, I'm feeling strangely awake still. How are you feeling? If you didn't stay up for what's being called one of the greatest World Cup matches ever, don't worry, because joining us now is Graham Daniels from Christians in Sport. Let's hear what he's got to say.
1: I couldn't believe it. I saw it was being knocked back the time to start. Then I watched it and I thought, oh my gosh. When I came on, they were 2-1 up at halftime. I couldn't believe it. And then the story of the second half was incredible. Sent off. It was a sending off. England player sent off. Penalty to England. Kane scores. They get a penalty. Kane gives it away. And the last 20 minutes, 25 minutes was ridiculous. England didn't come out of their box. I mean, they just defended like maniacs. So that was the wonder of it. The brilliance of Bellingham and the courage of the team.
2: And Bellingham scored twice in a ridiculously short number of times. Yeah. Tell me about Jude.
1: Well, and they were brilliant goals. They were brilliant goals that he scored. The first one, Saka chips it. He makes a really, really late run. Could it be Kane who got there? He gets there. And then the second, he runs through, passes it to Kane. Kane is stretching. He can't shoot himself. He pulls it back and he hopes Bellingham's kept running and it goes in. But you know what really stood out from yesterday? His post-match interview. He's had criticism in the past, you know, for being a little bit arrogant and all that. And he's a young man. He's a boy, really. And he just gave the most cause first, team first, other people first post-match interview. It was gorgeous, gorgeous to watch.
2: So that is that maturity then? Is that growing maturity in a young, talented player when you see that? Because you're a manager as well. You know how to work with talent like that. Do you think Thomas Tuchel's been having a word, or is it just the momentous moment kind of landed well with Jude and he realised it wasn't all about him?
1: I think there's a couple of things. One, I don't know him personally, but he was at Birmingham City and I know a number of the staff there for when he was growing up. They said his mum and dad were terrific. Terrific family, terrific background, you know, really mature young boy, as it were, well looked after. Number two, I just think he's grown up. Man, when is he? Mid-20s. But you have to mature fast. That's why we've got to be careful, isn't it, with very famous young players. If we criticise them and curse them, they're boys, really. Now, he's growing up. He's just growing up far faster than any of us could do.
2: And, of course, you know, it's not over. It's only the quarterfinals, isn't it?
1: We'll
2: take on Norway next Saturday night. So quite a few days to go for preparation. What advice would you give them?
1: Well, you know I wouldn't be giving them any advice. I'm at Cambridge United. So I don't think I'm giving them advice. What I observe, like any fan or probably anyone working in football who's watching, Tuchel's been brave, brave. You know, when you talk about leadership being brave, He got hammered, really, in some ways, for the squad he'd put together, people he'd left out. He was brave. And I think the boys who play for him have seen that bravery. They're at Miami on Saturday. That's totally different. Much easier on paper. And the threat is Haaland, who they all know well from the Premier League. So there's no harm in being confident at this point.
2: Oh, fighting words. Is it coming home, Graham?
1: Well, I'm going to quote Bellingham. He was asked, well, Jude, you know, this is it. You've won the toughest game. Surely, you know, we must have a chance. And he says, I'm just going to enjoy winning tonight. And then I'll think about Norway on Saturday. And that is the only way to do it, isn't it? Because if we lose on Saturday, Everybody will turn on the England team. So today, everybody's loving the England team, except the Christians. We'll be the same. We'll be consistent. I hope we can.
2: We love drawing a spiritual lesson out of things like this. Graham, what can we learn from England's performance last night?
1: Well, I did think about it, Esther, before I got to talk to you. And I think I'd want to learn something different. I'd want to say, in his grace to the world, the sun shines and the rain falls on the just and the unjust. That's what the Sermon on the Mount says. A day will come when the sun won't shine and the rain won't fall on the unjust. There's a day to come when Christ returns. And that is the judgment, and that is the hope of eternal life for those who trust him. Until that day comes, God in his unbelievable kindness gives everybody on earth the chance to see what community looks like, to see what communality looks like, to see what togetherness looks like, to see what joy looks like together. And that God-given gift of sport is surely a pointer to the God of the universe, who loves people to live well together and to enjoy each other's company and to be happy together, which is a taste of the kingdom of heaven. That's what I'm looking for.
0: That is Graham Daniels from Christians in Sport chatting with Esther about last night's 3-2 England victory over Mexico. It means they are through to Saturday's quarterfinal against Norway. Amazing stuff. I want to know what you were doing last night. How did you watch the match? What exactly did you do? I'd love to hear your stories, please. Your stories of what it was like watching that England match. Text me 66777. 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It was an overnight classic, but what did you make of it all? Who did you watch it with? Were you hiding behind the sofa? Text me 66777 and start it with the word Premier.
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2: And that your spirits move across the earth to shine a light in the dark places to bring unity and love.
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2: I pray this in Jesus' name.

shine bright, O Lord. To the beach of darkness we speak decrease. To divisiveness we speak peace. To bondage we speak freedom. To principalities we speak kingdom. Shine, Lord Jesus, cast a clear review. Lift up these burdens, draw hearts and eyes to

Shine, Jesus, shine, the All Nations One Voice Choir. I was singing that one loud and proud yesterday because we had a community fun day and we had about 1,000 people come from the local community to our church grounds where we had an amazing event with music and a free barbecue, free donuts as well. And we did some assembly bangers. And Shine, Jesus, Shine was one of those. It went down very well indeed. Josh keeping you company on this Monday afternoon, 25 minutes to three. Now, I'm doing a massive national debrief, okay, finding out exactly how you survived the absolute chaos of England's 3-2 win against Mexico in the early hours of this morning. Tom in Staffordshire has just messaged in with what has to be the absolute greatest parenting win of the year. Tom says, Josh, I decided to skip the match because of the Monday morning school run, but my 13-year-old son wanted to stay up. I told him he'd old enough to make his own choices and live with the consequences. He had a power nap and set his alarm for 12:30 a.m. I was expecting a sleepy-eyed monster when I woke him at 7:30 this morning, but instead I found him wide awake watching the highlights. He had slept completely through his alarm. I'll definitely be up for the quarterfinal at the weekend, though, says Tom. Wonderful. That is absolutely brilliant, Tom. You gave him the freedom, you prepared yourself for the grumpy teenager fallout, and his own body betrayed him. He's got a full night's sleep, and you didn't even have to be the bad guy. I would say that is an elite level Monday morning result there. I mean, it does make you wonder how many alarms went completely ignored across the country at 1 a.m. this morning, doesn't it? Did you manage to wake up for the match, or did you accidentally sleep through the drama like Tom's son? Send your overnight survival stories, please, to studio@premier.org.uk, and you can text me 66777. Start your message with the word Premier. Next, we'll be catching up on a significant development for religious freedom in China.

0: James Taylor, and you've got a friend. So there's been a significant development for religious freedom in China. A prominent Chinese house church pastor has been released after months in detention and has arrived safely in the United States. Pastor Ezra Jin was among 18 church leaders arrested last year as part of a crackdown on the underground Zion church. While his family has welcomed his release, they say eight other church members remain detained in China. Pastor Ezra's daughter, Grace Jin Durelex, spoke to Premier Christian News earlier this year when her father's future still looked very uncertain. Ben Rogers from the campaign group Hong Kong Watch knows the family personally and has been speaking with Madeline.
1: For his family, for Grace Jin Drexel, his daughter, who has so courageously been campaigning for her father, and for the whole family, this is a hugely important moment for not only him to be released and for his ordeal to end, but actually for the family to be reunited, because he hasn't just been released, but he's been allowed to travel to the United States where his family are based. So for them, it's a wonderful moment. And I really applaud Grace in particular for her courageous advocacy. For the Zion Church, it's also important that their founder, their leading pastor, has been released. But of course, as you said in the introduction, there are still eight other church members and pastors still in detention. So we mustn't forget them. We must continue to advocate for their release, even though we can say today is a good day that Pastor Ezra is free.
2: I mean, in a way, it's a lovely answered prayer, isn't it? But this release comes just over a month after Donald Trump raised Pastor Ezra's case with Xi Jinping. How significant do you think that intervention was? And what do you make of President Trump's approach to promoting religious freedoms internationally?
1: Well, President Trump did specifically raise the case of Pastor Ezra. He said that he raised it directly with Xi Jinping, and he said on board Air Force One when he left Beijing that Xi Jinping had given him an indication that it might be possible to free him. So I think having the President of the United States raising an individual case is very significant, and I'm sure that it was a factor. It may not have been the only factor, but it certainly would have been a factor. And I know the family are very grateful to the President and the US administration. But I would hope that the president will continue with that approach of raising other cases. We've spoken in the past on this program about Jimmy Lai, for example, and I hope that President Trump will continue to press for Jimmy Lai's release and indeed for the release of these eight other Zion Church members.
2: I mean, you were speaking about that, and although, like you say, Pastor Ezra is now free, with those several members of the Zion Church still remain imprisoned, do you think his release signals any wider change in China's approach to religious freedoms, or is this likely to just be an isolated case?
1: I fear that on the evidence that we see at the moment, I fear it's an isolated case, and I don't know what if anything was either offered or threatened by the US, but it may well be a gesture by China to perhaps improve relations with the US. But it doesn't indicate any meaningful improvement in religious freedom. We just saw last week on the 1st of July the implementation of a very draconian new law, which is called the Ethnic Unity Law, which actually is the opposite of the name that it suggests. And that will have very serious implications for religious freedom. So the picture for religious freedom is actually very bleak, even though the release of Pastor Ezra is very welcome.
2: I mean, you mentioned that law, actually, the Ethnic Unity Law. Can you explain a little bit what it does and what that would actually mean for a Christian or other religious or ethnic minority communities?
1: Yes. So this new law basically puts into law practices that have already been in place for the government in China for some time, essentially taking forward a campaign that Xi Jinping launched 10 years ago called the Sinicization of Religion campaign. And basically the aim is to co-opt religion into the Chinese Communist Party, to require religious believers of all religions to spread Chinese Communist Party propaganda, to have images of Xi Jinping and other Communist Party leaders in their places of worship, and to be controlled by the Chinese Communist Party. And this law will take what's already been happening even further, because it actually puts it into law.
2: I mean, that's really sounds like it's something that really needs prayer. So for those listening and really wanting to support the church in China, how can they be praying for Christians there right now?
1: Well, I would encourage listeners to pray for all those who remain in prison, not only the eight Zion Church pastors and members, but many other Christians across China that are in jail. Pray for their release. Pray that there would be a really remarkable change of heart. I mean, I think the Chinese regime at the moment is so repressive that it is going to take prayer to change their hearts. And so I would urge people to pray that they would change their hearts and repeal these repressive laws and respect freedom of religion for all their citizens.
0: That is religious freedom campaigner Ben Rogers there from Hong Kong Watch, reacting to prominent Chinese pastor Ezra Jin being released from prison. 18 leaders of the major underground church, Zion Church, were arrested last November. Let's continue to keep them in our prayers.
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0: Just after 3:15, we are hearing your stories of how you survived the absolute chaos of the England match last night. And if you were listening on Saturday, you may remember Ken messaging in to say that he was not going to be staying up because he could not handle the stress of a late night penalty shootout. So he sent me a message from his shift at the holiday park this afternoon. What happened then? He says, Josh, I went to bed as usual, but I did tune in a little bit on my bedside radio. I heard Mexico put it back to 3-2, and then I went to sleep. I completely missed the final 10 minutes. I'm glad I spared my nerves and that it didn't go to penalties. It was the ultimate tough time for England, just like life's trials, a real David versus Goliath situation. Well, Ken, I am absolutely in awe of your ability to fall asleep right at that exact moment. How did you do that? For the rest of the nation, that final 10 minutes of stoppage time at 3-2 was pure torture. Hearts pounding, people hiding behind the sofa in the dark, and you were just drifting off to sleep to the sound of the radio. Amazing. It was, certainly was a trial, and yeah, a real David and Goliath moment. Have a great shift at the holiday park, Ken. So we've got time for more of your overnight survival stories, please. Did you manage to sleep through the stress like Ken, or are you running on zero sleep today? 66777 is the text number. Start your message with the word Premier. 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Right, we'll hear from the guys at Premier Next Gen next.

0: is a liar.
1: Zach Williams and Fear is a Liar. Let's hear from the guys at Premiere Next Gen now, which is our brilliant resource aimed at equipping young people. Now, domestic abuse is a terrible thing. 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
2: Reports indicate that during large-scale sporting events like this summer's Men's Football World Cup, domestic abuse increases. Additionally, last year, the Office for National Statistics confirmed that young people are facing disproportionately high levels of domestic abuse. Figures show that 18% of 16 to 19-year-olds experienced domestic abuse last year, which is significantly higher than those aged 25 and over. On PremiereNextGen.com, Becca Legg from the charity Restored wants parents to not only be aware of the possibility that their children might be abused, but also the possibility that their children might end up on the other side of that abuse, perpetrating it. A parent's greatest fear is their child being hurt, but we don't often stop to consider that it could ever be our child doing the hurting. But statistically, it is some of our children, and we need to think about how we might change that. Becca gives 6 helpful tips for Christian parents to equip kids to recognise, resist, and never perpetrate abuse in a culture desperate for healthy boundaries. 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
1: 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We are hurtling towards 3 o'clock together. We'll go for a news update from the team. And then in the next part of the programme, more reaction to last night's England game, the big win over Mexico. And we'll continue our walk through the Book of Acts together. See you after 3.

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8: Corinthians 1, verses 22 to 25. Jews demand signs, and Greeks look for wisdom. But we preach Christ crucified, a stumbling block to Jews and foolishness to Gentiles. But to those whom God has called, both Jews and Greeks, Christ the power of God and the wisdom of God. For the foolishness of God is wiser than human wisdom, and the weakness of God is stronger than human strength.
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11: Good afternoon, I'm James Lewis. Sir Keir Starmer says he's incredibly proud and sleep-deprived after England's win over Mexico in the early hours of this morning. The 3-2 game is being called one of their greatest ever victories and sees them through to the quarter-finals on Saturday, where they'll play Norway. Three Lions defender Mark Gahey prayed on the pitch at full-time. Joe Lowther from Kids Sports Ministry Kick tells Premier More.
12: We were born in physical bodies, weren't we? And that opportunity to compete and express ourselves creatively, I'm sure, represents the fact that we are made in God's image. And in community, often, sport is played. So again, what a joy and what a gift from God.
11: Meanwhile, the Ministry of Defence has confirmed two F-35 fighter jets intercepted a Russian patrol aircraft last week after it repeatedly approached a British naval ship. It's condemned the activity in the Norwegian Sea, saying the plane passed at low altitude and unnecessarily close to HMS Prince of Wales. Here's Defence Secretary Dan Jarvis.
13: I'm incredibly proud of the professional response that we've seen from people here on the carrier strike group. But it is a timely reminder of the threat that we face from Russia and a timely reminder of our need to defend against it.
11: It's as the UK's imposed sanctions on seven individuals and two scientific institutes involved in Russia's chemical weapons programme. China has rejected criticism from the United States and European Union over its new ethnic unity law, describing it as interference in its internal affairs. The legislation, which came into force this week, allows Beijing to pursue people outside China accused of undermining ethnic unity or encouraging separatism. Critics warn the law could further restrict the rights of ethnic and religious minorities. Ben Rogers from Hong Kong Watch tells Premier it enshrines into law what the Chinese government has already been doing.
14: The aim is to co-opt religion into the Chinese Communist Party, to require religious believers of all religions to spread Chinese Communist Party propaganda, to have images of Xi Jinping and other Communist Party leaders in their places of worship.
11: As the Presbyterian Church of Wales kicks off their General Assembly this week, reforms are on the table. Buildings could be made multi-purpose and leaders trained in new ways after a consultation about combating attendance decline. Since 2020, there's been an 8% drop in congregation numbers. General Secretary Reverend Nan Powell tells Premier that the main factor is faith that God will move.
15: All through the year and all through this consultation, you know, the picture I had was, don't hold tightly onto restructuring, just hold firmly onto Jesus himself. And if restructuring is to be, then let it be.
11: And ITV's agreed to sell its media and entertainment business to Sky for up to £1.6 billion. It aims to create a UK-focused streaming giant to rival platforms like Netflix.
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11: Hot weather continues across much of southern England, where it's largely dry and very warm. Hot London's around 34 degrees Celsius, still sunny further north in the 20s. Wales also enjoys very warm, hazy conditions, seeing highs of around 26 Celsius. Scotland is cooler and wetter, particularly in the northwest, with persistent rain. Edinburgh experiences scattered showers and breezy conditions. Northern Ireland is mostly cloudy, but brighter this afternoon, with Belfast sitting at 22 degrees Celsius. That's your latest from the Premier News team. 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

Steve Tebb and Look Up. Josh with you here on Premier Christian Radio. It's just after 3 o'clock. It's the 6th of July today, Monday. I hope Monday going according to plan so far and behaving itself a little bit, maybe. Coming up to 4 o'clock in this hour, and we will be hearing a prayer as we get closer to four. It's a prayer for our country. We'll turn our attention to politics as well, because plans were announced for a £15 billion boost to defence spending, but roads and energy projects are being halted to fund it. Is that right? We'll be getting some reaction from Labour MP Anna Dixon and the former Liberal Democrat leader Tim Farron about these plans. You can get in touch about that as well. studio@premier.org.uk. We'll continue our walk through the book of Acts. We've been doing this for the past few weeks together. We find ourselves partway through chapter 15. That's where we left it off on Friday. We'll pick it back up again in about 20 minutes' time. Also, I am gathering stories of how you watched the big England match last night. Did you wait for the highlights this morning? Did you set the alarm at 1 only to discover the match was now at 2? Crazy times. I'd love to hear how you watch the England game. Please, 66777, start your message with the word Premier. We'll be getting further reaction to the World Cup next.

Yeah, Rivers of Robots reminding us that God is our provider. So this afternoon we are sharing stories of exactly how you survived the chaotic, heart-stopping 3-2 victory against Mexico last night. And I have to say that Warren has just sent in a text that perfectly blends the absolute stress of being a football fan with the heart of what we are all about here on Premier, because we're going to be turning our attention to the more spiritual side of last night's game, because of course there were several Christian players, weren't there? And we'll hear a bit more about Mark Gahey dropping to his knees in prayer at the final whistle. But first, Warren's message. He says, well, Josh, what a thrilling game and a great spiritual lesson. Whether you're scoring a winning goal or your back is against the wall and you're having to hang on by the skin of your teeth, the call is the same. Deny yourself, take up the cross and follow me. He goes on to say, I was certainly clinging to the cross in prayer during that match. I support England win, lose or draw, but I definitely prayed for a win and waited with bated breath. It will definitely go down in history as one of the best England games ever. Well, Warren, I love that so much. First of all, let's be honest, I think there were a lot of very desperate makeshift prayer meetings happening in living rooms all across the country at 3 a.m. this morning when England went down to 10 men. But there is such a brilliant truth in what you're saying. Whether we are in a season of incredible victory, smashing in goals like Jude Bellingham won a minute, or whether our backs are completely against the wall and we are just desperately holding on, the call from Jesus remains exactly the same. We take up our cross and we follow him through it all. So thank you so much for bringing that perspective, Warren, this afternoon. And I want to hear from you, please. How did you watch the match? What story have you got to share? That's studio@premier.org.uk is the email address. And you can text me 66777. Start your message with the word Premier. And next, we are going to be hearing from Joe Lothar, who is the chief exec of Kick, a ministry working to transform young people's lives with God's love through sport. And we're going to be focusing in on a few of the England players who are Christians and what they did at the end

0: That is Forever Rain from Spring Harvest. So I'm asking you, did you stay up to cheer England into the World Cup quarterfinal? The 3-2 victory against Mexico is being described as one of the country's most memorable tournament performances, especially as the Three Lions hung on with 10 men after Gerald Kwanza was sent off. As the final whistle blew, England defender Mark Gahey, who's a Christian, dropped to his knees in prayer on the pitch. Now, Joe Lowther is chief executive of KICK, a ministry working to transform young people's lives with God's love through sport and support. And he's been reacting to the game with Premier's James Lewis.
1: It was just an astonishing game. I thought the atmosphere was one of the greatest atmospheres I've ever seen. I mean, you know, 90,000 people, and I thought what Anthony Barry said at halftime in his interview, you know, that it felt like it was the 90th minute, every minute of the first half. There was just such an intensity from the crowd. And I just can't quite believe that Jude Bellingham belongs to England. He's just so brilliant. And to see his brace was just fantastic. To have, you know, a German in charge of England does great, but basically it's paying dividends, isn't it? And again, you know, we are playing excellent football, and he is enabling the English players to believe in themselves and be tactically astute. And I'm incredibly grateful to Thomas Tuchel, and it's been exciting to see England play and attack teams and bring that kind of Premier League football to the international setting. Often we've maybe tried to play a bit within ourselves. And so I've just been excited to see that sort of strong tactical approach in a match that lasted 101 minutes. What a game, you know, it was just wonderful.
2: Lots of discussion about whether it is England's greatest knockout game of all, England's greatest performance of all time, performance of foreign soil, whatever. I think it's going to be grateful that we've seen that game. When England progress, there's always so much enthusiasm and hype around the World Cup. I wonder if that's been something you've been seeing with KICK as well. And if football and the World Cup, how does that bring a new way of reaching young people, girls and boys, with the gospel?
1: Well, we are really, really excited with all that God is doing in the world of sport at the moment. It's been just brilliant to see so many Christians being honest about their faith in the sporting world. I can't quite remember a time like that. I had the privilege to be at the Faith in Football conference run by Ambassadors Football last month. And it was just we were just all reflecting on how great it is to see, you know, so many players speak so positive about God. When the FA Cup was won by Crystal Palace, Joel Ward's sort of inspirational speech as captain about Crystal Palace winning the FA Cup was, he gave honour to God. At Arsenal, having just won the league, as hard as that is for me to congratulate them on that, you know, seeing them talk about Jesus, Eze talk about God, and Timber, their fullback, is referred to as Pastor Timber. And so again, that was great to see, even at this World Cup. I don't know if you saw I think it was Cape Verde in Germany
2: one of the teams.
1: Yeah,
2: as well.
1: That was it. Thank you. They came together and prayed at the end of the game. And that was just excellent to see. And people giving honour to the Lord. I think the German attacker took his crown off and laid it before the throne of God as a visual representation of that. And so these are just important moments. I mean, it was interesting, actually. Timber was one of the ones that missed the penalty for the Netherlands that saw them get knocked out early in the competition. And so again, there'll be probably a testimony in that test for him, no doubt. And so people being honest about their faith, wearing their heart on their sleeve about who is most important to them, I think has been really, really good to see. And the character of those players will be watched. And so again, it was great to see Eze play in the last game against DR Congo and perform really well. But this time be prepared to sit on the bench and not play. And so again, there's that unity in the England team at the moment, which is really good to see, but it is also good to know that there are believers there that are looking out for the Lord. So at KICK, young people are talking about this. There is a spiritual awakening that we're seeing across the country, and it's being expressed in the world of football, but we're also seeing it expressed in the world of young children, young people. And so we had our big annual tournament just about 10 days ago. And at that tournament, we had 300 kids come, all but three left with a Bible, which was just wonderful. The gospel was proclaimed, and we were really moved that people chose to give their lives to the Lord Jesus. And so, again, what an opportunity for the gospel and using the world of sport to engage our communities and see the Lord Jesus' name proclaimed is something that we really believe in. We, as an organization, seek to transform young people's lives with God's love through sport and support. And so that remains our core mission at KICK, and we are excited by that. Why not involve sport? In the Bible, it talks about fighting the good fight of faith, running the race, being an athlete, beating our bodies to honor the Lord, like a boxer would in training. And so again, these are great metaphors and expressions of what it means to live out the Christian life. And so I'm sure God enjoys sport. I'd love to have known what sport Jesus played when he was here on earth. But I think we were born in physical bodies, weren't we? And that opportunity to compete and express ourselves creatively, I'm sure represents the fact that we are made in God's image. And in community, often sport is played. So again, what a joy and what a gift from God.
0: That was Joe Lowther, the chief exec of KICK, speaking to Premier's James Lewis there about England's win against Mexico and the impact the World Cup is having on the young people the sports ministry works with. So interesting to hear that. A lot of people talking about the World Cup at the moment, of course. And I'm yet to hear from someone who's not an England fan. I know there are plenty of people listening in Wales and Scotland, and you think, well, hang on a minute, no way I would have stayed up. But were you kind of cheering us on in spirit anyway? As an England fan myself, I would have been cheering on Scotland had it been the other way around. I'm not sure I would have got up at 2 a.m, but I would have been cheering you on in spirit. So do let me know. studio@premier.org.uk. Right, coming up, we'll be pausing to pray together before 4 o'clock. We'll turn our attention to politics as well after plans for a big boost in defence spending, but money taken from roads and energy to fund it. Is that right? Next, though, we'll be diving back into the Book of Acts. We're going to be picking it up where we left off on Friday. We've been going through this for the past few weeks during the school run.

0: Lord, though you know all our ways, yet your love for us endures. Amen.
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2: 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It's moments like this. You hear from God.
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5: Just after 3:30, Josh keeping you company here on Premier Christian Radio. Now, normally at this time of the day, I say a massive hello to everyone doing the Monday afternoon school run. But today, I think we need to hold a special moment of silence for all the parents currently driving cars filled with incredibly grumpy, sleep-deprived children. Now, we've been talking all afternoon about England's ridiculous overnight 3-2 victory against Mexico. Earlier, Tom in Staffordshire told us his 13-year-old son set an alarm for 12:30 a.m. to watch the match, but completely slept through it and had to catch up on the highlights. So, I want to know what the situation is in your car right now. Have you just collected some absolute zombies from the school gate? How did your kids experience the match? Did you let them stay up? Or did they watch it this morning on a big screen during school breakfast club? In fact, kids, if you are sitting in the back of the car right now listening to me, I want to ask you directly, do you regret staying up? Or was being this tired at school worth it to see Jude Bellingham score those two goals? Maybe you desperately need your bed right now. So parents, let me know how the kids are holding up on the school run today. 66777 is the text number. Start your message with the word Premier. Email me, studio@premier.org.uk. Right, we are returning to the book of Acts in the Bible. We've been walking through this for the past few weeks, and we're going to pick it up partway through chapter 15, where we left it off on Friday.
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7: Acts chapter 15, verses 22 to 41. Then the apostles and elders, with the whole church, decided to choose some of their own men and send them to Antioch with Paul and Barnabas. They chose Judas, also named Barsabbas, and Silas, men who were leaders among the believers. With them they sent the following letter. The apostles and elders, your brothers, to the Gentile believers in Antioch, Syria, and Cilicia, greetings. We have heard that some went out from us without our authorization and disturbed you, troubling your minds by what they said. So we all agreed to choose some men and send them to you with our dear friends Barnabas and Paul, men who have risked their lives for the name of our Lord Jesus Christ. Therefore, we are sending Judas and Silas to confirm by word of mouth what we are writing. It seemed good to the Holy Spirit and to us not to burden you with anything beyond the following requirements. You are to abstain from food sacrificed to idols, from blood, from the meat of strangled animals, and from sexual immorality. You will do well to avoid these things. Farewell. So the men were sent off and went down to Antioch, where they gathered the church together and delivered the letter. The people read it and were glad for its encouraging message. Judas and Silas, who themselves were prophets, said much to encourage and strengthen the believers. after spending some time there, they were sent off by the believers with the blessing of peace to return to those who had sent them. But Paul and Barnabas remained in Antioch, where they and many others taught and preached the word of the Lord. Sometime later, Paul said to Barnabas, "Let us go back and visit the believers in all the towns where we preached the word of the Lord and see how they are doing." Barnabas wanted to take John, also called Mark, with them. But Paul did not think it wise to take him because he had deserted them in Pamphylia and had not continued with them in the work. They had such a sharp disagreement that they parted company. Barnabas took Mark and sailed for Cyprus, but Paul chose Silas and left. Commended by the believers to the grace of the Lord, he went through Syria and Cilicia, strengthening the churches.
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0: Bryn Hayworth and Praise to the Lord. Now let's turn our attention to politics, because plans have been announced for a £15 billion boost to defence spending, but roads and energy projects are being halted to fund it. It's still not as much as the armed forces and former Defence Secretary John Healey wanted. The Prime Minister says the UK must be able to deter potential enemies. Well, Esther has been joined by Labour MP Anna Dixon and former Liberal Democrat leader Tim Farron to talk about the plans, and she started by asking Tim whether he agrees with spending billions of pounds more on defence.
1: We have to, and I think that all parties need to work together on this. Things that I find, or one of the things I find most objectionable about our current state of politics, is that everyone just wants to blame everybody else, and the ambitions that each party have are nothing like what they need to be. We just need to be honest and say that since the fall of the Berlin Wall, since the end of the Cold War, all parties, and that includes the 5 years that my party spent in government, have been complacent about the state of our defences and have not seen this coming. And for the last 20 years, we've had no excuse, as we've seen Russia become the threat that they have, and others as well. And so I think that there's no doubt that what's in the defence plan is an inching in the right direction. My worry is it's nowhere near enough. And this is where a storyteller is important, because we're probably going to have to make some really big decisions if we're going to defend ourselves to the extent that we need to. So drones are being spoken about as the headline issue today. We have at the moment 8,000 drones in stock completely. That's all we've got in the UK. And Ukraine are deploying 8,000 drones every single day. Just puts it all in context. Remind also that, you know, we've got a standing army smaller than any we've had for 200 years. It will take quite a lot of resource and tough decisions to put either of those things right.
2: Of course, one of the tough decisions that the governments have had to make in the past is slimming down the amount of money we give to overseas aid in order to to help boost the defence budget. Is that going to continue, Anna, do you think? Or, you know, again, we're hearing on the news more and more information about the Venezuelan earthquake. You know, is that right for us to slim down the amount we give to other countries in need, in order so that we can arm ourselves better?
3: So, I mean, I, you know, largely agree with Tim. You know, it is our first priority, for any government, is to secure the security of our borders and to ensure that we have defence capabilities. And obviously, since we came to power, the world has only become even more volatile, with the illegal war in Iran, as well as new threats around cybersecurity and other things. So it is really important that this is a long-term investment plan that puts right those decades of underspending and hollowing out that Tim described. And there are opportunities for jobs in this country, and I think that's one of the positives that comes out of this defence spending, is that we got to build and make this in Britain. We've already nationalised steel because, you know, it's important that we have sovereign capability to manufacture the steel for our defence industry. But obviously there are difficult choices. You mentioned one there that was made quite early on, which was looking at the overseas development budget. In fact, within that, there have been decisions made to protect humanitarian and to reprioritize. And in some parts of the world, in particular in Africa, moving from, I guess, a more paternalistic relationship of giving aid to much more trying to move towards investment and finding long-term ways for those countries. I mean, we go back to some of the campaigns we had, like Make Poverty History, Jubilee 2000, and Christians on the Left has made it one of our priorities to look at wider climate and debt justice, because I think there are other things that we can do other than sort of giving money to other countries to help them to become more sustainable, more self-sufficient, and indeed to help the whole globe as we all face a climate emergency.
0: That's Labour MP and Chair of Christians on the Left, Anna Dixon, on the government's defence spending plan. She was talking to Esther alongside former Lib Dem leader Tim Farron.
4: So much is shallow these days. Pictures, but not words. Texts that seem impersonal. Tweets rather than conversation. It can leave us all feeling rather empty. 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
0: Josh with you on your favourite radio station, 4:15, and we have a hymn prayer sandwich taking us up to our next news update on the hour from the team. After that, we will be enjoying another message from Bernie Dimer, a different perspective on the way for you. He's still looking at those sins which are so deadly in our lives. Challenging stuff on the way.

My name is Anne from Berkshire. Micah 6 verse 8 states, He has shown you, O man, what is good. And what does the Lord require of you but to do justly, to love mercy, and to walk humbly with your God? Many times we have violated these principles and standards of God, and today we ask God for mercy and grace. So let us pray. Heavenly Father, we thank you that you have loved us with an everlasting love. And so we entrust our nation to you today. We also pray for our leaders that you would grant them wisdom, integrity, and a heart to serve with justice and compassion. May you pour out your spirit of peace and unity upon your people that we may live in harmony with each other, putting aside any differences that we may recognize and that we would know that we are made in the image of God. We pray that you will heal our communities, protect the vulnerable. We ask all these things in Jesus' name. Amen.

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6: We are hard-pressed on every side, but not crushed. 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Therefore, we do not lose heart. Though outwardly we are wasting away, yet inwardly we are being renewed day by day. 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For what is seen is temporary, but what is unseen is eternal.
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9: Good afternoon, I'm James Lewis. The UK is expanding its sanctions against Russia. It's targeting scientists who the government believes were involved in developing a toxin allegedly used to kill the fierce Putin critic Alexei Navalny. He was poisoned with a chemical found in the skin of an Ecuadorian dart frog in a Siberian prison in 2024, is Foreign Secretary Yvette Cooper.
10: I said when I spoke to Alexei Navalny's widow that we would take every possible action we could in order to hold those responsible to account, because defending ourselves against Russia's threats is not simply about military capability and deterrence.
9: Elsewhere, Donald Trump says he asked FIFA's president Gianni Infantino to overturn a red card given to USA player Florian Balogun.
11: I asked for a review because I didn't think it was a foul. I thought it was two great athletes that crashed into each other and got entangled. That was not a guy punching somebody in the face or anything that, you know, would be different.
9: The striker is now available to face Belgium in their last 16 match later tonight. The decision's been met with widespread condemnation, including from UEFA, who've described it as incomprehensible and unjustifiable. The Belgian FA say they're astonished. Meanwhile, England captain Harry Kane has heaped praise on special player Jude Bellingham after his World Cup performance in the Azteca Stadium overnight. He scored two goals as they reached the quarterfinals during an epic and chaotic 3-2 win over Mexico. Through last defender Mark Gahey prayed on the pitch after the final whistle. Now it's do or die time for the Presbyterian Church of Wales as they kick off their General Assembly. Attendance has declined 8% since 2020. Reverend Nan Powell Davies tells Premier she's keen to reform church processes to make its admin more relational and interactive. She's hoping that listening to people through workshops and training leaders in new ways will strengthen the denomination.
12: This is being awake to the Lord doing a new thing in Wales, doing a new thing in our heart and encouraging us to be viable for the future.
9: The United Reformed Church's new moderator says he hopes to explore the theme of Christ's conspiracy of goodness as he takes up the role. Reverend Neil Thorogood from Thornbury and Trinity Helzine has been inducted at the church's General Assembly in Derbyshire. The minister has been inspired in mission by a book about how French Christian communities protected Jews from the Nazis in the Second World War, believing it showed undermining evil with faithful goodness. Sky is warning of job cuts after announcing its £1.6 billion takeover of ITV's media and entertainment arm. The broadcaster is looking to save £200 million in costs. It hasn't specified how many roles are at risk, but says corporate and commercial divisions will likely be impacted where there's overlap. And EpiPens will be stored in all schools in England from September. The Department for Education says Benedict's Law will also provide training for teachers so they can act quickly in case of an allergy emergency.
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9: Across the UK this afternoon, it's a noticeable north-south split. Southern England is experiencing hot and dry conditions, with London reaching 33 degrees Celsius. Still sunny across the rest of England in the mid-20s. Further north, Scotland sees persistent rain, particularly in the northwest, while Edinburgh has scattered showers and a temperature of 17 degrees. Wales is very warm and brightening, with Cardiff at 23 degrees Celsius. Northern Ireland is also warm, Belfast at 22 degrees Celsius, with some developing patchy rain. That's the latest from the Premier News team. 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

Oh, a dramatic start to the 4 o'clock hour with the Sons of Korah, Psalm 79. Josh with you here on Premier Christian Radio. How is Monday then? Hopefully going according to plan just a little bit. We've been talking a lot about staying up late to watch the football, and I found out my son, my 16-year-old son, only woke up at 3 p.m. after we all stayed up and watched it. I've been at work since 7:30 this morning and he woke up at 3 p.m. The life of luxury that teenagers do lead on the eternal summer when you've finished your GCSEs. Wonderful. I'm not at all jealous. No. Right, coming up then, plenty for us in this hour. A different perspective is on the way. That's with Bernie Dimer. He's continuing to look at the seven deadly sins in his Still Deadly series. We'll be pausing to pray. It's a prayer for those affected by the devastating earthquakes in Venezuela. And we'll be focusing closer to home on the maternity care review. Families whose children were harmed or died due to NHS maternity failings have renewed their calls for a statutory public inquiry. So we'll be getting the latest on that. Now, we finished the hour last with Matt Redman and Same Jesus. Here's Ann Wilson and My Jesus.

0: Anne Wilson and My Jesus. When you tell people about how Jesus affects your life, people can do nothing but sit back and listen. They can't argue with you. It's your story. And yesterday we had a brilliant church fun day at my church, and I got several people up on stage with me from the church to talk about what Jesus meant to them. And it was just so incredible to hear the impact of him in so many different ways in different people's lives. We had about 1,000 people from the local area attend the fun day, which had a free barbecue, inflatables, donuts, sideshows, prizes. It was pretty epic, to be honest, and a lot of fun and completely exhausting. And then, hey, what did I do after that? Get up at 2 a.m. and watch England. Nice. Seemed like a good idea at the time. So yeah, when we tell people about what Jesus has done for us, that is where the huge impact lays. So maybe you've been wondering, you know, how can you share the love of Jesus with others? Just talk about what he has done for you. Let me tell you about my Jesus, sings Anne Wilson. Okay, coming up, Bernie Dimer is talking to us about sin once again. He's going to be along very soon with a different perspective. But next, we'll get the latest on calls for a statutory public inquiry from families whose children were harmed or died due to NHS maternity failings.
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0: Rob Westall and Bean Baker, Never Let Me Go. Aren't you glad that he never lets you go? Never. He doesn't just put you down for a little bit and picks you back up again. No, he never lets you down. Brilliant. Now, families whose children were harmed or even died due to NHS maternity failings have renewed their calls for a statutory public inquiry. It's after a review published found services aren't equipped to deliver consistently safe, high quality and compassionate care. Plans put forward by Baroness Amos include the appointment of a National Maternity Commissioner. But some families say this puts too much power and responsibility into one person's hands. So what needs to be done to ensure the trauma experienced by mothers and babies can't happen again? Well, Dawn Hobson from the bereavement charity At A Loss supported some of the families involved in the Amos review and last week spoke to Lydia about how we can respond.
1: This is a very sensitive subject that we're going to be talking about, and I wanted to acknowledge that this may be difficult and painful for people to hear. Related to baby loss, I just wanted to sort of alert that now, and that we will be discussing areas of support and places to go for support later in as we talk. And to emphasise that at the heart of the Amos report today and the Ockenden report of last week as well are families who have experienced devastating, life-altering trauma of the harm or loss of their baby. And our thoughts and prayers are with them today. And that remains our central focus. And I think the families involved have experienced anguished bereavement. And for some families, not being able to access answers, not being able to have compassionate engagement and being able to understand what happened and to be able to understand the processes that are then ongoing has compounded their grief and trauma. The processes involved in caring for families who are bereaved is at the centre of maternity care and not at the periphery. It's at the centre of maternity care.
2: Mm. I mean, it must have been so traumatic. How were you able to help support families who have suffered such trauma?
1: Well, thank you so much for asking that, Lydia. I think as Christians, when something goes wrong, we have a model in the gospel of honesty, of sorrow, and of restorative justice. And I think the compounded grief and pain when that doesn't take place evidences the need for what is for families in that situation, which is to be able to hear, because they are families who are in trauma, they need to be hear clearly, slowly and plainly what has happened, for staff to move towards them, there to be compassionate engagement, for them to be able to ask questions, and for them to be able to be signposted to bereavement support afterwards, especially. And as At A Loss is the UK bereavement charity, we're wanting to emphasise as part of the signposting on our website that can be searched for the nature of bereavement and for the place in the country where you are. But the Amos report is making it clear that bereavement isn't a side issue in maternity care, it is central to it. And that when bereaved families are left fighting for answers, accountability and recognition, then grief is harder to process. It becomes a compounded grief situation. Mm-hmm. And also to say that engagement with families at the centre of Baroness Amos's report is listening to women and families and being able to hear from women and families and for their voice to be at the centre of maternity care. And as Baroness Amos puts it, that is to be captured as a safety intelligence as part of our safety culture. And that change in culture to enable family voice to be at the centre is part of the culture change that is being called for today and with the other reports as well.
2: Mm-hmm. Baroness Amos says a maternity commissioner should be appointed. How much of a difference would that make?
1: And I think, so thank you. Thank you, Lydia. So Baroness Amos has asked for there to be this key role, an independent role of a maternity and neonatal commissioner, in order to represent government, in order to represent and hold to account the trusts. I think there's a number of recommendations in her report. There are not, that isn't the sole recommendation. And I think what I would draw attention to is her recommendation that women and families are listened to as a core part of safety and engagement and culture change, is that that is the single biggest area of change that can take place. And that for families who are responding to this report today, and bereaved families and harmed families, their voice needs to be heard. And in all the planning that's ahead, for example, with the task force, the maternity task force that is going to be going ahead, for all the planning involved in that, there needs to be listening to the women and families involved. I think the commissioner having a single point of reference to be able to demonstrate accountability. I know that's a lot of the request from families involved in the AMS report on Ockenden, is for accountability and for a response to their grief and trauma and harm. And I think that role would speak to some of that. But I think ultimately her main point is about listening to women and families. And so I'd draw attention to that as the key part of culture change going forward.
0: That is Dawn Hobson from the bereavement charity At A Loss on calls for a full public inquiry into England's NHS maternity system after a new report found it not fit for the now and not fit for the future. She was talking there to Premier's Lydia Bennett. Okay, coming up, a different perspective with Bernie Dimer, and we're going to be pausing to pray together. It's all before five.

0: A great song reminding us to turn back to God. It starts with that really challenging lyric. I just looked up today and realized how far away I am from where you are. So easy just to drift in our spiritual lives, to drift away from Jesus. It's not a kind of deliberate decision, but kind of lots of things add up and we begin to drift without even noticing. And maybe you find yourself in that situation this afternoon. Well, do you know what? You can very purposely turn back to him, deliberately turning back to say, you are all I've ever wanted, Jesus. You can do that right now. Lord, I pray for everyone challenged by that song, those who have drifted. Lord, I pray that drifting would cease and that a deliberate decision can be made this afternoon to turn back to you and say, Jesus, you are all I've ever wanted. Amen.
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0: Lucy Grimble, All Praise Belongs. It's 25 to 5 on your Monday afternoon here on Premier Christian Radio. Josh keeping you company. And it's time to stop what you're doing for the next 10 minutes. Bernie Diamonds here, looking at things from a different perspective.
1: You don't have to look very far to figure out that anger is something that's hitting society in plague proportions. Everybody seems to be angry. Anger is one of the seven deadly sins. Let me tell you, it's still deadly. Hi, I'm Bernie Diamond, and welcome to the program today as we, together with my special guest Keith Henry, take another look at overcoming the temptations that the devil seems constantly to want to trip you up with. And please do stick with me, because very soon I'll be telling you about my latest life application book called Victory Over Impossible Odds. I'd love to send you a free copy to help you discover God's powerful faithfulness amidst your troubles. But this is the very last week that this particular book will be available, so please don't miss out. Every now and then, we all get angry. We just do. It's a natural human emotion. In fact, you read a bit about God in His Word, the Bible, and you discover God gets angry. Jesus became so angry, He made a whip and drove the money changers and the traders out of His Father's house, the temple of God in Jerusalem. So anger is natural. It happens when one person wrongs another person. And yet, if we let anger get the better of us, if we live constantly in anger, it's pretty ugly. I have a dear friend, and his particular weakness is anger. In fact, I have to say, I used to be a very angry person. And you know something? If we're angry all the time, we just can't enjoy life. In fact, angry people can't easily have relationships with other people. Angry people, well, they tend to be very lonely people because no one trusts them. People don't know when they're going to be on the end of that next angry outburst. Anger may well be justified, although often it's not. But if that's where we live all the time, it's really very ugly. Today, as always, anger is a particularly deadly sin. What do you reckon, Keith?
2: It is, Bernie. Nobody wants to be around an angry person. They're very threatening, and we try and avoid being around them. And you would think the leader personality would be the one that would have the anger, the most anger.
1: Yeah, you would. I mean, because the leader is the sort of personality that's driving towards a conclusion and would get frustrated with people who don't come along.
2: That's right. But it's now outside anger, right? So they voice it to anybody or anything that gets in their way because they want to get rid of them. But the anger we're talking about today in terms of the seven deadly sins is an internal anger, right? It's given to the prophet. The prophet is likely to be angry because they can see justice, or they can see what's fair or what's right, have integrity, and things aren't correct. They're very black and white people, a prophet.
1: Now, explain a prophet to me. Oh, by the way, Keith Henry is joining us this week. I forgot to tell people that you were joining me, Keith. Keith's a bit of a guru. He's done quite a bit of study, haven't you, about personality types and particular strengths and weaknesses. That's your gig, isn't it?
2: It is. For about 10 years, studied that and talk on that. But getting back to the prophet here, Bernie, the prophet is a particular personality type next door to the leader, I call them, because they are managers. They can manage.
1: Right.
2: They're not the leader who breaks down the wall and leads the team out. They're actually the manager who can manage with integrity.
1: Okay.
2: Right? And that's the important thing. A prophet has integrity.
1: Sort of a gyroscope of right and wrong.
2: Exactly. There's only one right way. There's only one wrong way. Therefore, there's no shades of grey.
1: I relate to that a little bit.
2: Well, it's next door to you.
1: Oh, okay.
2: Right, in personality. But when we talk about anger here, both the prophet and the leader come from will. They're strong-willed people. But the will and the anger for the leader goes outward against anything. The anger we're talking about here, that the deadly sin, is internal in the prophet.
1: It's a seething anger, is it?
2: It is, and can build resentment.
1: Yeah, that would be very destructive, wouldn't it?
2: It can be very destructive. Not only to them, but also if they start letting it out too, you know, you're not doing it right, you must do it this way type of attitude. Well, it puts people down very much.
1: Yeah. We all kind of know people who see the way and bubble away and all of a sudden explode. Is that what happens here with this sort of anger?
2: Yes, it is. It is a bubbling away anger. It's an internal anger. And because they only, as I said, they only see one right, one wrong, therefore you must do it that way. I've got a good example here, mm-hmm. actually. There's one person I know who covers books, right, in a school, and they cover them very diligently. They're a prophet personality, and there's only one way to cover a book, and it's
1: the right way, isn't it?
2: It's the right way, and it is perfect. Yeah. It's the best book cover you ever see. We actually happen to import and sell a book covering machine that can do 80 books an hour. Would never even look at it because it's not perfect the way that they can do it. So would never consider it that they could actually free the school up to get all the books covered.
1: Yeah,
2: they would rather take them home at night and keep doing it because there's only one way to do it.
1: Yeah, the right way. And, of course, the hard thing with that is the rest of the world doesn't function that way. The rest of the world does whatever the rest of the world wants to do. And so this must eat away at the prophet-type personality, because the prophet-type personality is the person that wants to speak out the right way. And if you look at the prophets of old in the Old Testament, the prophets were the people who called God's people back to God again, who pointed out the things that they were doing wrong. So that's the prophet's natural inclination. So you've got this bubbling away and you can see how it would hurt them inside. What does the prophet do with this?
2: How do they overcome it?
1: Yeah.
2: They have to stop working in their own integrity or virtue, right? They're saying it must be done this way, that's the way it should be done. They have to look at the integrity of God's word.
1: Mm.
2: In other words, not be selfish about I want it this way because that's the only right way. They actually have to open themselves up to seeing it as God sees it.
1: Mm.
2: So they have to have the integrity, they're integrity people, but they have to have the integrity of God, not of themselves.
1: Anger itself is not a sin, is it? I mean, you go to Paul writes in Ephesians chapter 4, verse 26, be angry, but do not sin. Do not let the sun go down on your anger. So it seems what he's saying is we're all going to get angry. God gets angry. But what's wrong about it is letting it bubble away and bubble away and bubble away.
2: Yes. And there's a righteous anger.
1: Mm-hmm.
2: You know, but the righteous is according to the word of God, not according to your own selfishness.
1: Yeah.
2: The prophet has a very righteous anger.
1: Mm.
2: But whose righteousness is it?
1: Okay, so let's imagine that I've got the problem. I'm the prophet. I can see things very black and white. I see the right way, and I'm burning with anger inside at these people who aren't doing it my way, who aren't doing it the right way. And after all, my way is the only right way.
2: Yes.
1: Right? So exactly what can I do with a person that's driving me nuts today?
2: The only way is to have some empathy with them and to take time to be a teacher. Mm. They have to have patience, which is the teacher, right? The teacher has to have patience. Mm. And they, even though they are on the other side, they actually have to take time to be patient with that person and to teach them and to show them there's a right way of doing it.
1: Okay. Because it's almost like sharing the right way.
2: It is.
1: And in that, learning a little bit from the other person as well.
2: Yes.
1: Because I guess the process of sharing it, all of a sudden we discover that there are some other ways of doing things and some better ways of doing things maybe than the ones that we thought were the only way.
2: They have a closed mind. I've got a son who's a prophet.
1: Mm-hmm.
2: And when he was studying at school for the high school certificate, he would do two-hour blocks and maybe half a dozen in a day, mm-hmm. two-hour blocks.
1: Mm.
2: They're so disciplined.
1: Yeah.
2: Right? They are. And they have such high integrity that they actually have to realise there is another life.
1: There is another life, and the way of stepping outside this is to take the time to work with people and to share with people. Keith, that's really good. Listen, tomorrow we're going to look at the last of these seven deadly sins, which is envy.
3: 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Because God's word, man, it's alive and active, amen. 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But this is the very last week that this particular book will be available, so please don't miss out. That web address again is ChristianityWorks.com. Hey, thank you so much for joining me. I'm Bernie Diamond. Catch you again, same time tomorrow, with a different perspective.
0: Fantastic from Bernie. Yep, tomorrow, same time, same channel. He will be back with another challenging message for us. Can't avoid the challenge in that one, can you? Woo!
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0: Oh, wonderful. That ad just makes me want to take a deep breath. And when you check out Premier Peace, you certainly will be able to take a few deep breath. Stay with us here, though, at Premier Christian Radio, because we're soon going to be getting the news headlines at 5 o'clock. We're going to be pausing to pray before then, and a hymn prayer sandwich taking us up to that moment. Afterwards, we will be getting further reaction to England's big win in the World Cup, and we'll hear about our positive result for religious freedom in China.

Hello, my name is Helen and I'm an authorised lay minister at All Saints Church in Milton, Cambridge. Before I came here, I lived in Venezuela for 26 years, through good times and bad, but there I found my Lord. Venezuela's beauty is breathtaking, its diversity immense, its beating heart, its people. Yet they have been through so much hardship already, and now they are reeling once again from the massive earthquakes that have left so many grieving, injured, and homeless. So let's pray. Holy and gracious Father, we lift up these people to you now and ask you to cover and surround all your children in Venezuela with your loving care. Give them all the strength and faith they need at this time to fix their eyes on you, Lord Jesus. For in your word in the Bible, in Hebrews 13, you have promised, "Never will I leave you, never will I forsake you." So, Lord, may your Holy Spirit rise up in their hearts and enable those who know you to reach out with your love and compassion to those who don't and who need your comfort right now. Lord, have mercy, we pray. And we ask all this in Jesus' name. Thank you, Lord. Amen.

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11: Good afternoon, I'm James Lewis. It's emerged RAF jets have intercepted a Russian spy plane near the UK's flagship aircraft carrier. The Ministry of Defence claimed it passed at low altitude, unnecessarily close to the Royal Navy warship last week in the Norwegian Sea. Sky Security and Defence Editor Deborah Haynes is in the Turkish capital Ankara, where a NATO summit's being held this week.
12: Most extraordinarily of all, we're told this aircraft dropped a large number of sonar buoys. So these are expendable sonar devices, the sort of things that you use to try to track ships and submarines. So spying kit, basically.
11: It's as the UK government's expanding its sanctions against Russia, targeting scientists who it believes were involved in developing a toxin allegedly used to kill the fierce Putin critic Alexei Navalny. Meanwhile, Donald Trump has confirmed he did ask FIFA to review USA striker Florian Balogun's red card at the World Cup. The American president claims it was not a foul and that the referee was a little bit suspect. The red card has been postponed, meaning the striker can compete in their last 16 tie against Belgium later. England booked their place in the next round overnight after a thrilling 3-2 win over co-host Mexico. Three Lions defender Mark Gahey prayed on the pitch after the final whistle. Joe Lowther from Kick shares with Premier the enthusiasm he's seeing among children the ministry works with.
13: There is a spiritual awakening that we're seeing across the country, and it's being expressed in the world of football, but we're also seeing it expressed in the world of children and young people. And so we had our big annual tournament. We had 300 kids come, all but three left with a Bible.
11: Norfolk County Council is launching a safeguarding review after a three-year-old boy was allegedly thrown into a crocodile enclosure. The suspect in the case is reported to have been on a trip to the zoo in Cambridgeshire with his carers. The General Secretary of the Presbyterian Church of Wales has told Premier that she's hopeful God will do a new thing in her denomination. This week, members of the General Assembly will vote over for reforms to administration, building usage and leadership training. They're hoping that change will stop declining congregations. Since 2020, there's been an 8% drop in attendance. Reverend Nan Powell-Davey says she's open to change.
14: It is being bold enough to say, we are ready to cross the Jordan. We are ready to do that, rather than just sit back and look at the decline.
11: The United Reformed Church's new moderator says he hopes to explore the theme of Christ's conspiracy of goodness. Reverend Neil Thorogood from the Southwestern Synod has been inducted at the church's General Assembly in Derbyshire. The minister has been inspired in mission by a book about how French Christian communities protected Jews from the Nazis in the Second World War, believing it showed undermining evil with faithful goodness. And ITV's agreed to sell its media and entertainment business to Sky for up to £1.6 billion. It aims to create a UK-focused streaming giant to rival platforms like Netflix.
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11: Southern England is experiencing hot conditions this afternoon, with London reaching 33 degrees Celsius under bright sunshine. Still sunny across much of the rest of England, temperatures milder in the 20s. Meanwhile, Wales enjoys very warm, hazy sunshine, with Cardiff at 23 degrees Celsius. Northern Ireland sees 22 degrees in Belfast, but with some cloudy skies and patchy drizzle. Scotland is much cooler and wetter. Edinburgh is 17 degrees Celsius, with persistent rain affecting northwestern areas, easing later. That's latest from the Premier News team. 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

Wow, there's a retro classic to get the 5 o'clock hour underway. Don Moen, Celebrate Jesus from Integrity Music. 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Well, you subscribed to Integrity Music, got those cassettes through the post. Amazing. If you used to do that, let me know. studio@premier.org.uk. Wow, what a little trip down memory lane that was to get us underway for this final hour of our time together. Josh, keeping you company here on Premier Christian Radio. We are going to be hearing some Bible teaching in this hour from Charles Stanley, all about eternal life. And you can hear him in full a little later this evening at 8:30, part of our brilliant Bible teaching, which kicks off at 6 o'clock. We'll be getting the latest on the World Cup. We'll be hearing from Christians in Sport on one of the greatest World Cup matches ever. So exciting that England were able to beat Mexico in the Azteca Stadium. Apparently, Jude Bellingham's two goals there, you may remember or know that he scored two goals in 98 seconds last night. Amazing. He is only the first player to do that since Diego Maradona scored the infamous Hand of God goal and then the goal of the century, quickly followed by that in the same match. So, first player to get a brace at the Azteca since Diego Maradona. And we can't really count that first goal, can we? Well, we don't like to anyway as England fans. So let me know what you were doing watching the match last night, or did you watch it this morning? I guess it was on in the early hours of the morning, but what I mean is, did you wait for your cornflakes and just watch the extended highlights on the iPlayer? Or like me, did you set your alarm for 12:45, wake up, realised the match was delayed, went back to sleep and managed to wake up in time again for kickoff? I know, I surprised myself, to be honest, and even more surprising, I'm still feeling strangely alert now. I think I'm going to have some kind of crash later. How did you watch the England game? Let me know. studio@premier.org.uk. Here's Brooke Legertwood.

0: wonderful. Brooke LeJertwood and Brandon Lake, Honey in the Rock, a song all about finding unexpected joy and provision during hard times, or maybe even barren seasons. It's based on Psalm 81. So if you want more encouragement, then do head to that psalm and check that out. Right, talking of encouragement, next we're going to be turning our attention to some significant developments for religious freedom in China. We'll be finding out what's happened.
1: Maybe you have to work at night, or maybe there are times when you just can't sleep. 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

0: Shane and Shane, to God be the glory. Now, there have been significant developments for religious freedom in China because a prominent Chinese house church pastor has been released after months in detention and has arrived safely in the United States. Pastor Ezra Jin was among 18 church leaders arrested last year as part of a crackdown on the underground Zion Church. Now, while his family have, of course, welcomed his release, they're also saying that 8 other church members remain detained in China. Pastor Ezra's daughter spoke to Premier Christian News earlier this year when her father's future still looked very uncertain. Ben Rogers from the campaign group Hong Kong Watch, she knows the family personally and spoke with Madeline.
1: For his family, for Grace Jin Drexel, his daughter, who has so courageously been campaigning for her father, and for the whole family, this is a hugely important moment for not only him to be released and for his ordeal to end, but actually for the family to be reunited, because he hasn't just been released, but he's been allowed to travel to the United States where his family are based. So for them, it's a wonderful moment. And I really applaud Grace in particular for her courageous advocacy. For the Zion Church, it's also important that their founder, their leading pastor, has been released. But of course, as you said in the introduction, there are still 8 other church members and pastors still in detention. So we mustn't forget them. We must continue to advocate for their release, even though we can say today is a good day that Pastor Ezra is free.
2: I mean, in a way, it's a lovely answered prayer, isn't it? But this release comes just over a month after Donald Trump raised Pastor Ezra's case with Xi Jinping. How significant do you think that intervention was? And what do you make of President Trump's approach to promoting religious freedoms internationally?
1: Well, President Trump did specifically raise the case of Pastor Ezra. He said that he raised it directly with Xi Jinping, and he said on board Air Force One when he left Beijing that Xi Jinping had given him an indication that it might be possible to free him. So I think having the President of the United States raising an individual case is very significant, and I'm sure that it was a factor. It may not have been the only factor, but it certainly would have been a factor. And I know the family are very grateful to the President and the US administration. But I would hope that the president will continue with that approach of raising other cases. We've spoken in the past on this program about Jimmy Lai, for example, and I hope that President Trump will continue to press for Jimmy Lai's release and indeed for the release of these 8 other Zion Church members.
2: I mean, you were speaking about that, and although, like you say, Pastor Ezra is now free, with those several members of the Zion Church still remain imprisoned, do you think his release signals any wider change in China's approach to religious freedoms, or is this likely to just be an isolated case?
1: I fear that, on the evidence that we see at the moment, I fear it's an isolated case, and I don't know what was, what if anything was either offered or threatened by the US, but it may well be a gesture by China to perhaps improve relations with the US. But it doesn't indicate any meaningful improvement in religious freedom. We just saw last week on the 1st of July the implementation of a very draconian new law, which is called the Ethnic Unity Law, which actually is the opposite of the name that it suggests. And that will have very serious implications for religious freedom. So the picture for religious freedom is actually very bleak, even though the release of Pastor Ezra is very welcome.
2: I mean, you mentioned that law, actually, the Ethnic Unity Law. Can you explain a little bit what it does and what that would actually mean for a Christian or other religious or ethnic minority communities?
1: Yes. So this new law basically puts into law practices that have already been in place for the government in China for some time, essentially taking forward a campaign that Xi Jinping launched 10 years ago called the Sinicization of Religion campaign. And basically the aim is to co-opt religion into the Chinese Communist Party, to require religious believers of all religions to spread Chinese Communist Party propaganda, to have images of Xi Jinping and other Communist Party leaders in their places of worship, and to be controlled by the Chinese Communist Party. And this law will take what's already been happening even further, because it actually puts it into law.
2: I mean, that's really sounds like it's something that really needs prayer. So for those listening and really wanting to support the church in China, how can they be praying for Christians there right now?
1: Well, I would encourage listeners to pray for all those who remain in prison, not only the eight Zion Church pastors and members, but many other Christians across China that are in jail. Pray for their release. Pray that there would be a really remarkable change of heart. I mean, I think the Chinese regime at the moment is so repressive that it is going to take prayer to change their hearts. And so I would urge people to pray that they would change their hearts and repeal these repressive laws and respect freedom of religion for all their citizens.
0: That is religious freedom campaigner Ben Rogers from Hong Kong Watch reacting to prominent Chinese pastor Ezra Jin being released from prison. 18 leaders of the major underground church, Zion Church, were arrested last November. Do remember to keep in your prayers those who are still to be released. Well, we're coming up to 5:30 together on your Monday afternoon. We started this hour with an absolute classic, Don Moen's Celebrate Jesus. Well, classic alert again, because here is Lenny LeBlanc. There is none like you. Happy Monday.

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1: You don't get many moments like this. Peace and quiet. Time to think. It's moments like this. You hear from God.
2: Most days don't start like this. 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

That's a holy daydream of heaven. Maybe after staying up for the World Cup, you are busy daydreaming at this moment. Well, you may as well daydream of heaven. And Bisola helping us to do exactly that. It's 25 minutes to six. And if, like me, you did get up in the early hours of the morning, maybe you're just starting to feel it now. I've been waiting for it to kick in. And I think maybe it's just about to come. Fortunately, almost signing off now, so I think the crash is going to happen after the show is finished. That's always useful, I think, really, isn't it? Been at work since about 7:30 this morning on not much sleep, but of course it was worth it, wasn't it? Because as an England fan, I had to be there live watching that match unfold. People saying the greatest World Cup match ever. Has to be the best England match I've ever watched. We'll get some reaction next from Christians in Sport.

0: The Trails Church and Jesus, Fount of Joy Eternal. So, could it be coming home? As a colleague of mine at the school we're working, and he just keeps saying that all the time. It's coming home. It does get rather repetitive, doesn't it? But after last night's performance, I don't know. Maybe it is coming home. England triumphed 3-2 over Mexico in the last 16 match, meaning that they are through to the quarterfinal. On Saturday, England will now take on Norway at 10 p.m, much more reasonable than last night's match, which didn't start until 2 a.m. eventually. And if you didn't stay up for what's being called one of the greatest World Cup matches ever, don't worry, because joining us now is Graham Daniels from Christians in Sport.
1: I couldn't believe it. I saw it was being knocked back the time to start. Then I watched it and I thought, oh my gosh, when I came on, they were 2-1 up at halftime. I couldn't believe it. I couldn't believe it. And then the story of the second half was incredible. Sent off. It was a sending off. England player sent off. Penalty to England. Kane scores. They get a penalty. Kane gives it away. And the last 20 minutes, 25 minutes was ridiculous. England didn't come out of their box. I mean, they just defended like maniacs. So that was the wonder of it. The brilliance of Bellingham and the courage of the team.
2: And Bellingham scored twice in a ridiculously short number of times. Yeah. Tell me about Jude.
1: Well, and they were brilliant goals. I mean, they were brilliant goals that he scored. The first one, Saka chips it. He makes a really, really late run. Could it be Kane who got there? He gets there. And then the second, he runs through, passes it to Kane. Kane is stretching. He can't shoot himself. He pulls it back and he hopes Bellingham's kept running and it goes in. But you know what really stood out from yesterday? His post-match interview. He's had criticism in the past, you know, for being a little bit arrogant and all that. And he's a young man. He's a boy, really. And he just gave the most cause first, team first, other people first post-match interview. It was gorgeous, gorgeous to watch.
2: So that is that maturity then? Is that growing maturity in a young, talented player when you see that? Because you're a manager as well. You know how to work with talent like that. Do you think Thomas Tuchel's been having a word, or is it just the momentous moment kind of landed well with Jude and he realised it wasn't all about him?
1: Well, I think there's a couple of things. One, I don't know him personally, but he was at Birmingham City and I know a number of the staff there for when he was growing up. They said his mum and dad were terrific. Terrific family, terrific background, you know, really mature young boy, as it were, well looked after. Number two, I just think he's grown up. Man, when is he? Mid-20s. But you have to mature fast. That's why we've got to be careful, isn't it, with very famous young players. If we criticise them and curse them, they're boys, really. No, he's growing up. He's just growing up far faster than any of us could do.
2: And, of course, you know, it's not over. It's only the quarterfinals, isn't it? Take on Norway next Saturday night. So quite a few days to go for preparation. What advice would you give them?
1: Well, you know I wouldn't be giving them any advice. I'm at Cambridge United. So I don't think I'm giving them advice. What I observe, like any fan or probably anyone working in football who's watching, Tuchel's been brave, brave. You know, when you talk about leadership being brave, He got hammered, really, in some ways, for the squad he'd put together, people he'd left out. He was brave. And I think the boys who play for him have seen that bravery. They're at Miami on Saturday. That's totally different. Much easier on paper. And the threat is Haaland, who they all know well from the Premier League. So there's no harm in being confident at this point.
2: Oh, fighting words. Is it coming home, Graham?
1: Well, I'm going to quote Bellingham. He was asked, well, Jude, you know, this is it. You've won the toughest game. Surely, you know, we must have a chance. And he says, I'm just going to enjoy winning tonight. And then I'll think about Norway on Saturday. And that is the only way to do it, isn't it? Because if we lose on Saturday, everybody will turn on the England team. So today, everybody's loving the England team, except the Christians. We'll be the same. We'll be consistent. I hope we can.
2: We love drawing a spiritual lesson out of things like this. Graham, what can we learn from England's performance last night?
1: Well, I did think about it, Esther, before I got to talk to you. And I think I'd want to learn something different. I'd want to say, in his grace to the world, the sun shines and the rain falls on the just and the unjust. That's what the Sermon on the Mount says. A day will come when the sun won't shine and the rain won't fall on the unjust. There's a day to come when Christ returns, and that is the judgment, and that is the hope of eternal life for those who trust him. Until that day comes, God in his unbelievable kindness gives everybody on earth the chance to see what community looks like, to see what communality looks like, to see what togetherness looks like, to see what joy looks like together. And that God-given gift of sport is surely a pointer to the God of the universe, who loves people to live well together and to enjoy each other's company and to be happy together, which is a taste of the kingdom of heaven. That's what I'm looking for.
0: Graham Daniels, Christians in Sport, talking with Esther this morning after last night's 3-2 England victory over Mexico, or more accurately, this morning's 3-2 victory over Mexico. It means England are through to Saturday's quarterfinal against Norway. Now, something that I was reminded about today is an absolutely outstanding piece of football commentary from the 80s when Norway beat England 1-0 and the commentator absolutely goes off on one and starts naming all the English people he can think of in history and the current day, telling them that, well, Norway have beaten England. It's well worth trying to find online. I think if you just search for Norwegian commentary, Norway 1-0, you're bound to find it. It will be worth a listen. If you've not heard it before, trust me, well worth trying to find that.
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0: 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Well, coming up for us, all the great Bible teaching on the way from 6 o'clock. Later at 8:30, you can hear from Charles Stanley, and we're going to dip into a little bit of that early just to whet your appetite on the way after Chris Tomlin.

0: in along with the Birmingham Youth and Young Adult Fellowship Choir. That is Jesus Saves. 10 to 6 on your Monday. Now, I wonder, have you ever doubted whether you are actually truly a Christian? Are you sure of your salvation? Well, if so, you're not alone. And here's Dr. Charles Stanley sharing maybe some of the thoughts you may have had yourself at some point in your life.
1: What I want to talk about primarily is the fact that you and I can have assurance that we have the gift of eternal life. Because many people have the gift of eternal life, but are not assured of it. And they'll go through all of their life sort of partially tormented oftentimes with the idea, well, suppose I really don't have it. Suppose I have made this decision, but I really and truly do not have eternal life. So let's talk about what eternal security is for a moment. Eternal security is that work of God by which He guarantees the gift of eternal life once received is forever and can never be lost. It is God's guarantee that the gift of eternal life once received is forever and cannot be lost. That's what eternal security is. Now, assurance is a confident realization that you possess eternal life. It is an intellectual and a spiritual recognition and confidence that you possess this life that lasts forever. So with that in mind, let's talk about why people doubt the idea that they really and truly have eternal life when, if you ask them, now, what did you do to receive Jesus Christ as your personal Savior? Here's what they'll tell you. Oftentimes they will give you the very exact truth that you and I know. They have acknowledged that Jesus Christ is the Son of God. They've acknowledged their sinfulness and that their sin has separated them from God. They've acknowledged that if they confess their sins, that Jesus will forgive them. They acknowledge that His death at the cross paid their sin debt in full. They acknowledge the fact that if they ask Jesus Christ to save them, He will do it. Go through all of that. Are you sure of your salvation? Well, I hesitate and hem-haw around. I'm just not absolutely sure. So there's some very specific reasons.
0: Okay, leaving that on a bit of a cliffhanger for you there, but the good thing is that you can hear Dr. Charles Stanley later on this evening, 8:30, join him for his program, In Touch, solid Bible teaching from God's Word. We've got to get on with it now, though, because Jack Graham and PowerPoint kick off the brilliant Bible teaching at 6 o'clock. So tomorrow I will be back from around about 1 o'clock for your Tuesday afternoon. Thoroughly looking forward to that. I will see you then. Don't be late.

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13: Across the UK, expect a tale of two halves this evening. Southern England is exceptionally hot, with London basking in sunshine at 33 degrees Celsius. Moving west, Wales enjoys a warm, dry afternoon, Cardiff seeing 24 degrees Celsius. A cooler picture unfolds further north. Belfast in Northern Ireland is cloudy at 21 degrees Celsius, with patchy drizzle possible. Scotland sees breezier conditions and scattered showers, particularly across the north, with Edinburgh at a cooler 17 degrees Celsius.
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14: 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She also said, have quiet times with the Lord 3 times a day, which I did. 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Thank you very much.
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18: Noah found grace in the eyes of the Lord. Against the terrible dark backdrop of man's sin and the destruction that was on the way, this one man experienced God's amazing grace. Why did God give grace to Noah? Not because he was good. He was just like the rest of men. The sinful consequences and judgment of sin was flowing through Noah's veins as well. Noah was just another guy who's about to live and die in his sin. But God chose to show him grace.
17: On today's PowerPoint, Dr. Graham brings a message about how God will sustain you even throughout tough times. Now, here's Dr. Graham with his message, Unsinkable.
18: Take your Bibles and turn to Genesis chapter 6. Now, let me catch you up on what has happened in the first five chapters of Genesis. God created the heavens and the earth. He spoke and they came into being. He made the man and the woman and put them in a garden, a veritable paradise. And they enjoyed life and they enjoyed the presence of God and walked with God in the garden. God gave them clear directions and guidance as to how they were to live, including one commandment, not to eat of the fruit of the tree of good and evil. But something catastrophic happened when the man and the woman sinned against God and broke his commandments. This is known as the fall of man, the great failure, the fall of man. Fall out of what? Fall out of a fellowship, a relationship with God. God said, if you eat of the fruit of the knowledge of good and evil that I have forbidden you, you will die. And so what happened is that spiritual death and ultimately physical death entered into the world. The result of man's great sin was, the consequences was death. So in chapter 4, death takes place for the first recorded time, and that is when Adam and Eve's sons engaged in a fight and Abel was killed by his brother Cain, and the blood of one of their own sons reminded them of their rebellion against God, that the consequences of sin is death. They had never seen death before. Spiritually, they died. But now physical death takes over. And so when you get to chapter five is a genealogy, actually, of the generations preceding Noah, but it reads like an obituary column, because Adam, verse 3, lived 130 years. He fathered a son in his own likeness. He lived, he fathered Seth after 800 years. Verse 5, all his days of Adam, 930, and he died. So he lived and he died. Then Seth came along. Then Seth lived and he died. Verse 8 says, the days of Seth was 912 years and he died. Okay, skip down. Verse 12, when Kenan had lived for 70 years, he fathered Mahalalel. And Kenan lived after he fathered Mahalalel for 840 years and had other sons and daughters. All the days of Kenan were 910 years and he died. One after another. A man is born, he lives, he fathers some children, he dies. It's a deadly cycle of life. He lived and he died, and he lived and he died. There are a couple of standouts. One was Enoch, verse 21. He walked with God and then he was gone. He didn't die, for God took him. It was a supernatural event. And Enoch is a picture of the rapture, the translation, the supernatural rapture of God's people, Enoch. And God just put that in the middle and took Enoch out as an example to us. Of course, another well-known personality in this obituary column is Methuselah. He lived for 969 years, but he what? He died. So no matter how well or unwell a person may have lived, no matter how long a person may have lived, the one common denominator in all of this, he lived, he died. He lived, he died. He lived, he died. Look, we are born in and live in a dying world. Unless Christ comes again in our lifetimes, we're going to die. And we're dead men walking because of the consequences of sin. Romans 6 says that the wages of sin is death. You were born a sinner, and apart from the grace of God, you will die a sinner. And there's only one way to escape death. And we see it here in the story of Noah and his big boat. It's the story of salvation. So beginning in chapter 6 and verses

that he had made man on the earth, and it grieved him to his heart. So the Lord said, I will blot out man whom I have created from the face of the land, man and animals and creeping things and birds of the heaven, for I am sorry that I have made them. Period. But thank God for verse 8. But Noah found favor. Just put beside that word favor, grace. Because verse 8 in chapter 6 of Genesis is the first time grace is introduced in the Bible. But Noah found grace, favor in the eyes of the Lord. He was found by God, this man Noah, and discovered grace, experienced grace in the midst of all this terrible depravity and darkness that was all around him. And he became an unsinkable, unshakable hero of the faith. So how did it happen? Well, we need to talk about the outset, this terrible wickedness of humanity. Because, and this is how it applies to you and me, Noah is a picture of a last days believer. Although he was an early believer, he's also a last days believer, and here's why. In Matthew chapter 24, just hold your place there in Genesis and go all the way over to the New Testament in Matthew chapter 24. The disciples said to Jesus, how will we know that you're coming again, when you're coming again? Give us a sign of your coming again. And Jesus began teaching them, commenting on Genesis 6 and Matthew 24, verse 37, for as were the days of Noah, what were the days of Noah like? Extreme vileness, excessive violence, darkness, depravity, men's minds on evil continually. That's what it was like in the days of Noah. So will it be in the coming of the Son of Man. Men began to act like animals. We didn't come from the animals, but the more we turn from God, the more we act like animals. And that's what is happening in Genesis, that's what's happening now. For we're in these final days. We're in these last days. For in the last days before the flood, what were they doing? They were eating and drinking, partying, marrying, giving in marriage. In other words, it was a time of indulgence. This is not talking about normal marriage and eating and drinking. That's normal, but everything was excessive. Everything was out of control. Serial marriages and immorality. Until the day that Noah entered the ark and they were unaware, there was indifference and there was ignorance regarding the flood that soon came and swept them all away. And just as there was indulgence and immorality and indifference and ignorance in the day of Moses, Jesus said, in the last days, it's going to be like that again. So Noah is a portrait of a last days believer. A graced man living in a godless world. Jesus believed the book and taught it and taught from it. There's a lot of evidence that people find regarding the story of Noah and the great ark. And there's a lot of interest in that, and people are making models of the ark and sizing it up as to how many animals it could hold. And there's archaeological evidence regarding the great flood and geological evidence, and scientists can look at that. But and there is evidence to support it, of course, in history. But here's the thing. The reason I believe, first and foremost, in Noah and the flood and the ark and the entire story and every other story in the Bible is because it is preserved for us, written to us in the Holy Scriptures, given to us by God himself, infallible and inerrant, and Jesus believed the Bible. He believed the story of Noah and the ark and said so, as it was in the days of Noah. As it was in the days of Noah. So I not only believe for
historical reasons, archaeological

0: archaeological reasons, geological reasons, and all of that, that's fine. But I believe because of Christological reasons. Well, you know, Pastor, that's not what my professor over at the community college said. And he said, you know, this thing really didn't happen. Go with Jesus on this, all right? Jesus said it happened. And so just as it was in the days of Noah, so will it be in these days. Now, there's a very mysterious portion of this story that we shouldn't just pass over, seen at the top of chapter 6 regarding the sons of God that married the daughters of men. This is verse 1 of Genesis 6. When man began to multiply on the face of the land and the daughters were born to them, the sons of God saw the daughters of men were attractive, and they took as their wives any as they chose. And then the Lord said, my spirit shall not abide in man forever, or the King James says, my spirit will not strive, wrestle with man forever. For he is flesh, and his days shall be 120 years. Notice the declension, the decline of the lifespan, as sin now is setting in, and the decay of sin is even affecting human lifespan. And then the Nephilim were on the earth in those days, and also afterwards, when the sons of God came into the daughters of men, and they bore children to them, and these were the mighty men who were of old, the men of renown, giants in the land. Well, what is this? Is this some bizarre, strange story? There's a lot of interesting, intriguing explanations as to who this is, these sons of God who are intermarrying with the daughters of men. And it's really, you should interpret scripture with the clear facts in front of you. These were the sons of God, which should be the godly line, men living godly lives who are marrying the daughters of men, the ungodly line. And so if I could put it bluntly to you, these godly men, men who were supposed to be godly, while they should be living godly lives and following God, they're now chasing women who are ungodly women. And they were intermarrying outside the will of God and the purposes of God. And it was just another expression of the depth of man's sin, just spiraling downward. And because of the sin of these wicked people, God's heart was what? Grieved. If you are grieved by someone, it is because you love them. If someone offends you on the street or in traffic, you may be inconvenienced or you may be irritated, but you're not particularly grieved. But if a family member, a son, a daughter, a wife, a husband, breaks your heart in some way, disappoints you in some way, because of your love for them, you are what? Grieved. The New Testament says God is not willing that any should perish, but that all should come to repentance. So God is patient. And mankind had a long time to get this right. But over and over they fell into sin, and finally God's patience was done, and he said, I'm done. So because God hates sin, it violates his glory and rejects his grace. God made a decision to destroy his creation, and that's verse 7. It's a dangerous thing to say no and no and no and no and no to God, because finally God's patience is finished. So because of the wickedness of man, judgment is coming. But we see something great, thank God. Noah, verse 8 again, Noah found grace in the eyes of the Lord. Against the terrible dark backdrop of man's sin and the destruction that was on the way, this one man experienced God's amazing grace. Why did God give grace to Noah? Not because he was better than others, not because he was good. He was just like the rest of men. Why? How do we know that? All have sinned and come short of the glory of God. The sinful consequences and judgment of sin was flowing through Noah's veins as well. Noah was just another guy who's about to live and die in his sin. But God chose to show him grace. Undeserved, unmerited favor. That's what grace is. Salvation is this: man has sinned, but God is gracious. God wasn't looking down and saying, okay, let me find just one good guy that I can get to go on. No. God chose Noah out of his own love and affection. And this same God, grace means God chooses to love you. God chooses to forgive you. God chooses to save you. And he says, I will change you and I will cleanse you and I will renew your life and restore your soul. I will offer you my hand. And if you'll put your hand in my hand, we can walk together. That's grace. So God chose Noah and his wife and family. He said, build a boat. Now we're told in verse 14 about the size and the substance of the boat. It was a big boat, 300 cubits long. That's 450 feet approximately, depending on how you measure a cubit. 50 cubits wide or 75 feet, 30 cubits high, that's 45 feet. So it was like more like an ocean liner. It was really a box. God said, put a roof on it. That's a good thing because it's about to rain. Put a roof on it, put a side door so people can go in the side door. So it was a massive, some estimate that it weighed as much as 13,000 tons. It really looked like a giant coffin. It was made with gopher wood, which is a very strong and sturdy wood, but we're told that it was pitched on the inside and out. Verse 14, make yourself an ark of gopher wood and make rooms in the ark and cover it inside and out with pitch. Circle that word pitch there. Kaphar in the Hebrew language. Kaphar, K-A-P-H-A-R. Is translated the rest of the time in the Old Testament as atonement. So you could read this, it was atoned on the outside and the inside. Atonement is God's blood redemption for our salvation. And so the ark, you see, is a picture of our salvation, our security that is in Christ alone. A lot of people get all fixated on the boat, on the ark. Let's don't get all focused on the boat. Let's focus on what the boat means. And what the ark means is that Christ is our ark of safety. In fact, Peter tells us that Jesus is the ark of salvation. And when we are in Christ, it's like being in the ark. And Noah was safe in that ark. And you know why? Verse 18, God said, I will establish my covenant with you and you shall come into the ark. Now, if I'm standing at my door of my house and you walk up and I say, come in, that obviously means come in with me to my house. If I'm out in the driveway or the street, I may say, you know, go into my house, but I'm out there. So what God is showing us here is that Noah wouldn't go down for one reason. He was safe and secure for one reason, and that was because God was in that ark. God said, come in the ark. The only way that boat was going down was if God went down, and God ain't going down. That's why Noah and his family was unsinkable, unshakable. He may have fallen down in the ark, but he never fell out of the ark. We are safe and secure in Christ. If any man be in Christ, he's a new creature. We are in Christ and Christ is in us. Jesus said, we are in the grip of God. You are in my Father's hand. My sheep are in the Father's hand and no man can pluck them out of my Father's hand. We are in the grip of Almighty God. In Jesus, we are saved. Once we are in Christ, we are forever secure. We are ever saved. This is the eternal security of the believer in Christ. They were in that boat for basically a full year. Rain 40 days, 40 nights. And the boat floated. They stayed in there as God commanded. And then verse 8, I love this, of chapter 8 of Genesis. Verse 1 says, but God remembered Noah. And God remembers you. Sometimes, you know, it must have been lonely in that boat. Times when Noah may have thought, God, when are we ever going to get off of this boat? When are we ever going to get through this storm? But God remembered Noah. And God remembers you. When you are sailing through storms in life, God remembers you. He never forgets you. Your child, your name is engraved on the palms of his hands. He loves you and you belong to him. It's the ark of safety. I know this, according to Philippians 1:6, he who began the good work in us will perform it until the day of Jesus Christ. What God starts, he finishes. And he will bring you through and you will rise above a sinking world. Unsinkable, unshakable by the grace and the power of God. So Noah still preaches to us today, doesn't he? He's crying out, as always, repent and believe because judgment is coming, as in the days of Noah. He's crying out through the centuries, enter into the door. And who is the door? There was one way into that ark. And there's one way into the safety and security of our God, and that is through the door of eternal life, Jesus Christ, who is the way and the truth and the life. One door, one way. And so Noah is still saying, come with God, come into the ark. You need to be saved. It's beginning to rain. Judgment is on the way. Don't laugh about judgment. Don't try to convince yourself that this doesn't exist. That's what happened to the generation of Noah. They mocked, they laughed. And they didn't know until the storm came and took them all away and they were gone forever. God loves you and wants to grace you and rescue you. If you'll just walk up the gangplank of faith through the door of Jesus unto salvation and security and safety in Christ forever. That is the most epic adventure of all.
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2: 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Getting right with God doesn't require you to do anything at all in order to earn God's favor. Noah wasn't chosen by God because of his good deeds, but because God showed grace to him. It was God's initiative all along. And it is God acting on your heart today. He is offering his grace, mercy, and new life to you. And all you need to do is to accept his grace and love through Jesus Christ our Lord.
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11: Hello, everybody. This is Pastor Rick's Daily Hope with Rick Warren. I'm really glad you're here. Today we're continuing our series from Psalm 23 called Living in the Goodness of God. It's all about how God's goodness meets you right where you are and brings hope even in difficult seasons. And now today, here's the final part of a message called Is God Really Good All the Time?
12: God's goodness to you, listen, is not based on your goodness. It's based on His goodness. God's goodness to you isn't based on how good you are. God is good to bad people. They get to breathe the same air we do. They get to live. They get to ignore God, but He's still good to them. God's goodness isn't based on your goodness. Think, well, I got to be better, then God would answer my prayer. No, God's goodness is based on His goodness. Now, there's a third negative consequence that happens when you forget how good God really is, and it's this. I stop trusting God in difficult times. You see, if you were more aware of how good God really is, this would be automatic to you. Every time you had a need, you'd automatically talk to God about it. It'd be natural. You wouldn't try to solve it yourself first. You'd go to God first. You'd ask God first. Say, God, I need some help here. I need a job. I need this. I need that. Whatever it is. And you just go to God instantly. It'd be your first choice, not your last resort. Look at these verses. Psalm 16, 1 and 2. Protect me, God, because I trust in you. You are my Lord, and every good thing I have comes from you. Don't ever forget that. Romans 5, verse 8, Paul says, you know, we can have joy even in our troubles. Even when things are going wrong, we can have joy in our troubles. Why? Because we know that these troubles are good for us, producing patience and character and hope. Even in the bad times, God is good. Even in the bad times, God has a good purpose, has a good plan, has a good reason. And so even in the difficult times, I go, God, you're a good God, because I know you're going to use this to produce character and patience and hope in my life. And in Romans 8, 28, and we know that in everything, not some things, not the good things, we know that in everything, God works for the good. Circle that, for the good, not for the bad, for the good of those who love Him and are called according to His good purpose. So even when times are tough, I know God's good, and I know He has a good purpose, a good plan, and He's working it all out for good. Not everything that happens in your life is good. There's a lot of bad. But God can take even the bad, and He can bring good out of it. And that builds trust in Him. Now, there's one other negative consequence when you forget how good God really is to you, and you just forget it. You start claiming credit for things that God did that you didn't do. He did it through you. You stop asking God for help. You stop trusting God in difficult times. And the fourth thing that happens when you forget God's goodness, I do it, you do it, is I become pessimistic about the future. When you forget how good God really is, you become pessimistic about the future. You lose hope because hope is based on the goodness of God. If God isn't good, there is no hope. David tells us this in Psalm 27, the connection between hope and the goodness of God. And in verse 13 and 14, he says this, I would have despaired. He said, I would have been desperate. I would have been in total despair unless I had believed that I'd see the goodness, there it is, the goodness of the Lord in the land of the living. He goes, man, there would be no hope if God was not a good God. We're up a creek without a paddle. I would have been in despair. But he did know that God was a good God. So he says, instead I thought, wait for the Lord. I don't see the answer right now. I'm going to wait for the Lord. Be strong. Let your heart take courage. Yes, wait for the Lord. He says, don't get in a hurry. God is a good God. You've made the request. Now wait. Do you ever do this? Or do you get in so much of a hurry, you don't have time for God to give you the answer? When there's something you want to buy and it's really important, do you give God an opportunity to give it to you first? No, I don't even think about that. I go out and put it on my credit card. I buy something I want with money I don't have. And then you're in debt. Have you ever, on like a big purchase, said, Lord, before I buy this, I'm going to give you a chance to give it to me. Do you want to give this to me? I tell you, that happens. I've had it happen many times in my life. When you get in a hurry, God, I really want to get married, but I'm not going to wait on you to provide the person. I'm going to go out and find the nearest beating heart. And then you regret that one the rest of your life. Because you got in a hurry. You did not wait. You did not trust the goodness of God. Most of your problems in life come from your inability to delay gratification. I want it, and I want it right now. That's called being immature. That's what babies say. I want it now. Not later. I want it now. That's immaturity. And so I become pessimistic about the future. He says, I would have despaired. Now listen. If you are fighting depression these days, if you are fighting discouragement these days, if you're fighting doubt these days, if you're fighting despair, let me tell you, do two things. Number one, start focusing on all the ways that God has been good to you. Get your eyes off the problems and get your eyes on all the things God has done for you. Make a list. Count your blessings. Write them down. Make a list of all the ways God is good in your life and focus on that. And number two, don't miss any of the next 9 weeks in this series. Because this is going to be a hope dispenser for 9 weeks. This may be one of the most important series I've ever taught. It'll definitely be encouraging. It'll definitely be inspirational. It definitely will raise your level of hope. I'm a hope dealer. Okay? Now, in one of my definitions of hope, I want you to write this down. Hope is anticipating God's goodness. Hope is anticipating God's goodness. The only reason you have hope is because God's a good God. If God is not a good God, there is no radical, rational, logical reason for hope. Because we're up a creek, as I said, without a paddle. We're all on our own. The foundation of all hope is the goodness of God. If God is not a good hope, good God, we don't have any hope. Not for the future. You remember this verse? We memorized it in one of the previous campaigns, Jeremiah 29:11. For I know the plans I have for you. God has plans for your life. I know the plans I have for you, says the Lord, and they're plans for good. Why? Because he's a good God. God only has good plans for your life. He does not have bad plans for your life. He only has good plans for your life. Now, you can miss those plans. A lot of people miss God's plan for their life because they're doing their own plan. But he says, the plans I have for you are good plans for good, not for disaster, to give you a future and a hope. Hope is tied to the goodness of God. And the more you understand God's goodness, the more hopeful you're going to be in life. Let me read that verse again we read earlier, that Psalm 27. I would have despaired. I would have despaired about my life, about everything, unless I had believed that I'd see the goodness of the Lord in the land of the living. I have a future because of God's goodness. Instead of despairing, I thought, wait for the Lord, be strong, let your heart take courage. Yes, wait for the Lord. We actually sing a song about this. It says, I will remain confident of this, that I will see the goodness of the Lord. Psalm 23 lists 9 different benefits of God's goodness to you, and we're going to cover them in detail. So write these down. Because God is good, number one, verse 1, he will meet my needs when I'm worried. Because God is a good God, he will meet all my needs when I'm worried. The Lord is my shepherd. I will lack nothing, nada, zip, zero. He meets my needs when I'm worried. Number 2, because God is a good God. Number 2, you need this one. He will teach me to relax when I'm stressed out. Some of you, if you just come that one week, that's the week you need. He will teach me how to relax when I'm stressed out. He makes me lie down in green pastures. He leads me beside quiet waters. This is a metaphor for peace and tranquility. He makes me lie down. Has God ever had to make you lay down because you are not smart enough to lay down on your own? And you're working so much and you're burning the candle at both ends and you're not as bright as you think you are? He makes you lie down. He'll teach you how to relax when you're stressed. Number 3, because God is good, he will replenish my strength when I'm empty. And the truth be told, some of you are out of gas. You've been running on fumes for miles. You need this series. The Bible says he restores my soul. Most of the modern translations say he gives me new strength. So I've got sustenance. I meet my needs when I'm worried. And I've got balance. He's going to teach me how to relax. And then I've got resilience because he restores my soul. He fills me up when I'm empty. Number 4, because God is a good God, he will guide me when I'm confused. And nothing stresses you out as much as indecision. And you've got guidance. He guides me in the right paths for his name's sake, because he is a good God. He's not playing games with you. Number 5, because God is a good God, he will walk with me in my dark and fearful days. Because God is a good God, he will walk with me. He's not going to leave me alone. You're going to go through some dark days ahead. You're going to go through some fearful times ahead, but he's not going to be with you. Even though I walk through the valley of the shadow of death, I will fear no evil, for you are with me. And if God's with you, it doesn't matter who's against you. Number 6, he will protect me when I feel insecure. The Bible says in verse 4 of Psalm 23, your rod and your staff, they comfort me. Now, that doesn't mean anything to you because you don't know that the rod and staff are the two tools of a shepherd in leading sheep. And those tools are given to a shepherd for the benefit of the sheep. I'll explain that. He will protect me when I feel insecure. That's God's assurance. And then number 7. Because God is a good God, he will publicly show his favor on my life. Now, we're going to cover this word favor in depth in this series. God wants to put favor on your life. Favor is another term for goodness. It's another term for God's grace. God wants to show favor. When you have a favorite child or when you have a favored status in economic trade, you get privileges nobody else gets. I have the favor of God on my life. I've had God's favor on my life since a young man. I know it, and I feel it, and other people see it. It's not something I'm proud about. It's something I'm humbled by. I have the favor of God on my life. I want the favor of God on your life, too. I want you to feel the favor of God, the smile of God on your life. And God says, I will publicly show my favor on your life, even when everybody's attacking you, criticizing you, when they're against you. The Bible says, you prepare a banquet for me in front of all my enemies. Na, na, na, na, na, na. And you anoint my head with oil. There's meaning behind this. And my cup overflows. He said, I'm not just going to meet your need. You'll have abundance. It's going to overflow in your life if you'll trust me. Number 8, because God is a good God, he will be good to me no matter what happens. Other people may not be good to you in the future, but God will. And you can count on that, the consistency, his benevolence. He will be good to me no matter what happens. Surely goodness, there's that word, surely goodness and love will follow me all the days of my life. I don't know what's going to happen in my life. You don't know what's going to happen in your life. But I do know this, goodness and mercy will be with me. God's goodness will be with me and God's mercy will be with me, and I can handle anything if God's goodness and mercy are with me. That's his love. It's his benevolence. And then number 10, as if that's not enough, he takes us into the next life because God is a good God. He will take me to heaven one day. And I will dwell in the house of the Lord forever. That's a long time. Forever. That is the goodness of God. Now, we're going to go in depth on each of these nine things in the next 9 weeks. I want to summarize this for you. Look at this. Because God is a good God, God wants to give you a life of sustenance. He'll meet my needs when I'm worried. A life of balance. He'll teach me how to relax when I'm stressed out. God wants to give you a life of resilience. He'll replenish my strength when I'm empty. He wants to give you a life of guidance. He'll guide me when I'm confused. He wants to give you a life of confidence. He'll walk with me through my darkest days. He wants to give you, because he is a good God, assurance. He'll protect me when I feel insecure. He wants to give you a life of influence. He will publicly show his favor on your life if you'll trust him. He wants to give you a life of abundance. Your cup will run over. He wants to give you a life of benevolence. Goodness and mercy will be with me. He will be good to me the rest of my life. And he wants to give you an inheritance. I will dwell in the house of the Lord forever. Who doesn't want that? Who doesn't need that? Everybody needs what God has to offer. We're just looking for it in all the wrong places. We're expecting those 10 needs to be met by our careers, by our bank accounts, by our relationships, by our marriages, our boyfriend, girlfriend, whatever. And God goes, no, it's me. I'm it. I'm the source of all goodness in your life. You're looking in the wrong thing. You make anybody else a source of goodness in your life, they're called an idol. Who does not need this? Everybody needs it. Everybody wants it. Now, where do you get those 10 benefits, all those good benefits? From the Lord, who is your shepherd. The Lord is my shepherd. Now, who is the shepherd? It's Jesus. Jesus is the Lord. Jesus is the shepherd. Jesus said, my purpose is to give life in all its fullness. I am the good shepherd. I'm it. No doubt here. I am the good shepherd. He's either telling the truth or he's lying. I am the good shepherd. And the good shepherd lays down his life for the sheep. All of those benefits are only available to you, not because you're good, because God is good. And Jesus Christ came to earth and paid for all those things on the cross. He paid for all those benefits in your life when he died for your sins. That's why they call it Good Friday. Good Friday certainly wasn't good for Jesus. It was painful. It was torture. He died. But he willingly, he said, no man takes my life. I give it up willingly. He came to die for our sins, to pay to make all those things possible. You see, sending the Messiah to die for you is the ultimate expression of God's goodness. Let me show you a verse. The Bible says this in Isaiah 49, 15 and 16. Can a mother forget the baby at her breast? Obviously not. No mom's going to forget a nursing child. Can a mother forget the baby at her breast and have no compassion on the child she has born? No. Though she may forget, God says, I will not forget you. See, I have engraved you on the palms of my hands. Now, Isaiah said that hundreds of years before Jesus Christ died on the cross and they put nails through his hands. Did you know that God has a tattoo of you? I have engraved you on the palms of my hands. When you get to heaven, the only person who's going to have scars in heaven will be Jesus Christ. And you'll see, I've engraved you on the palm. This is how much I love you. This is how much I love you. This is how good I am to you. Let's bow our heads. God, you are so good. We could never deserve your goodness. We would not be alive. We would not take our next breath. Our heart would not have its next beat if you weren't a good God. Forgive us for ungratefulness. Forgive us for prideful self-centeredness. Forgive us for thinking that we did it all. Yeah, right. Nothing would happen. We wouldn't even exist if it weren't for you. Now you pray. Why don't you say something like this? God, I'm sorry that I've often forgotten your goodness. I don't think about it. And God, when I don't think about how good you are, I start claiming credit for things that you did for me and through me and in me and to me. And I'm sorry. I'd have nothing without you. And God, so much of the time I forget your goodness and I just stop asking you for help. And so I'm not learning to trust you because I'm not asking you to meet my needs. You've told me to come boldly in prayer to the good and gracious God and expect you to answer out of your goodness. So I want to start asking for your blessing and answers to my needs every day of my life. And Lord, because I forget your goodness, I often stop trusting you in difficult times. Help me to remember that in everything you're working for good, even the bad stuff, because you have a good plan for my life. I don't want to be pessimistic about my future. Like David, I would despair if I didn't know the goodness of God. Help me to wait for you. Help me to be strong, to take courage in my heart, and to wait for God to answer the needs in my life. Lord, I want this life that is outlined in Psalm 23, a life of sustenance and balance, resilience and guidance, confidence and assurance, influence and abundance, benevolence and inheritance. And I know that you've made this available not because of my goodness, because I'm not, but because of your goodness and your grace. Jesus Christ, thank you for paying for all of these things with your life. And as much as I know how, I ask you to be my good shepherd. The good shepherd lays down his life for the sheep, and you did that for me. So I don't understand it all, but I'm asking you to make yourself real to me. And I want to learn to love you and follow you and trust you. You're a good God. And I pray this humbly in your name. Amen.
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4: I am the true vine, and my Father is the gardener. He cuts off every branch in me that bears no fruit, while every branch that does bear fruit, he prunes, so that it will be even more fruitful. You are already clean because of the word I have spoken to you. Remain in me as I also remain in you. No branch can bear fruit by itself. It must remain in the vine. Neither can you bear fruit unless you remain in me. I am the vine. You are the branches. If you remain in me and I in you, you will bear much fruit. Apart from me, you can do nothing. If you do not remain in me, you are like a branch that is thrown away and withers. Such branches are picked up, thrown into the fire, and burned. If you remain in me, and my words remain in you, ask whatever you wish, and it will be done for you. This is to my Father's glory, that you bear much fruit, showing yourselves to be my disciples. As the Father has loved me, so I have loved you. Now remain in my love. If you keep my commands, you will remain in my love, just as I have kept my Father's commands and remain in his love. I have told you this so that my joy may be in you and that your joy may be complete. My command is this: love each other as I have loved you. Greater love has no one than this, to lay down one's life for one's friends. You are my friends if you do what I command.
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5: This evening, across the UK, we're seeing hot conditions in southern England, with London a scorching 33 degrees Celsius under clear skies. Birmingham is 30 degrees, whilst further north, Newcastle is 22. Wales enjoys very warm, hazy sunshine. Cardiff is 23 degrees and Monmouth 28. In Northern Ireland, Belfast reaches 22 degrees Celsius with some patchy drizzle. Scotland remains cooler, with Glasgow at 18 degrees and Edinburgh 17, as rain continues across the far north and west.
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6: My name is Dion and I'm from Eastbourne. 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
7: 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Translating the Bible in local languages to bring the message of peace, faith, and hope to all.
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9: We believe that the Bible teaches that there is coming a great day for the nation Israel, a day of deliverance and a day of salvation, a day of tremendous political victory and a day of even more tremendous spiritual victory. It's going to be a day when what has been a very tragic history will be reversed and be a history of great joy for Israel.
10: Welcome to Grace to You, the Bible teaching ministry of John MacArthur. I'm your host, Phil Johnson. The great preacher Charles Spurgeon once said, "God writes with a pen that never blots, speaks with a tongue that never slips, and acts with a hand that never fails." Well, indeed, God is faithful and always will be. Question is, what about all the promises that he made to Israel in the Old Testament? Can God really keep his word to them? And why should you, a Christian in 2026, care about whether God is faithful to Israel or not? There are more reasons than you might think, as John will show you right now in his lesson from Zechariah chapter 12. John's current study is called The Return and Reign of Jesus Christ. If you're able, turn to Zechariah in your Bible and follow along with John MacArthur.
9: We come to the 12th chapter, and the subject is a subject that's not new to us in the book of Zechariah. It's a rather familiar theme, and yet Zechariah comes at it in a very, very different way. It's the theme of Israel's final deliverance and salvation. All the way through the book of Zechariah, this has been predicted, this has been prophesied, this has been anticipated and hoped for, and now we find a description of its coming to pass. We believe that the Bible teaches that there is coming a great day for the nation Israel, a day of deliverance and a day of salvation, a day of tremendous political victory and a day of even more tremendous spiritual victory. God has planned it. God has predicted it repeatedly in the Old and the New Testament, and most particularly for our interest, God details it right here in the 12th chapter of Zechariah. It's going to be a day when what has been a very tragic history will be reversed and be a history of great joy for Israel. Now, you'll remember chapter 11 for just a moment. We looked at chapter 11, and we noted that that chapter deals with the coming of Jesus Christ, and he is pictured here as a shepherd. And you remember that we saw in the first part of the chapter through verse 14, the story of Jesus' first coming. He came as the true shepherd and he was rejected. And then we saw in verses 15 to 17 that after Israel rejected the true shepherd, they would accept the false shepherd. That in the end time would come the one called the foolish shepherd who was Antichrist. And Israel would accept him. So basically, what we want to remind ourselves of in chapter 11 is that Israel refused Christ at his first coming. Now, as you move into chapter 12, we find that at the second coming of Jesus Christ, the very opposite happens and Israel receives the true shepherd. Now, let's look at chapter 12. As we look at this, there are four features of Israel's coming deliverance and conversion. Four features, four major events. The siege of Israel, the shielding of Israel, the sorrow of Israel, and the salvation of Israel. These are dealt with in the 12th chapter. Beloved, this is exciting material. This is not only exciting to the Jew to hear, and there certainly ought to be some of us pronouncing this and proclaiming it to Jews around the world so that they will know what God has planned for them, but it is exciting to me to know that God is in control of history. Let's look first of all at the siege of Israel in the first three verses. "The burden of the word of the Lord for Israel, saith the Lord, who stretcheth forth the heavens and layeth the foundation of the earth and formeth the spirit of man within him. Behold, I will make Jerusalem a cup of trembling unto all the peoples round about, when they shall be in the siege, both against Judah and against Jerusalem. And in that day will I make Jerusalem a burdensome stone for all peoples. All that burden themselves with it shall be cut in pieces, though all the nations of the earth be gathered together against it. We'll stop there. Now, those three verses very obviously tell us about some kind of a siege against Israel. In fact, the word siege is used in the Authorized in verse 2. The word simply means attack. The first element that the Holy Spirit wants us to focus on is that there will be a great attack by the Gentile nations coming against Israel. It's obvious at the end of verse 3 that all the nations of the earth will be gathered against Israel in this siege. So there is coming a day when a tremendous world war is going to happen. Some have called it the battle of the ages, the battle of the centuries, the greatest war of history, the ultimate war. Now, we know it as the Gentile invasion of Israel in the tribulation, commonly called the Battle of Armageddon. This is a worldwide battle where all of the nations of the world converge on the nation Israel in an effort to wipe it out and to wipe out the potential of the Messiah's return to establish the kingdom. It focuses on Israel. You'll notice verse 1, the burden of the word of the Lord for Israel. For Israel. This is all about Israel. They are the subject. Further on, you note that it mentions all through this chapter, in addition to just Israel, Jerusalem in verse 2, Judah again, Jerusalem. And further down in verse 5, the governors of Judah. Verse 6, the governors of Judah. The tents of Judah, verse 7, Jerusalem, the house of David, Jerusalem, and so forth. It's very obvious this whole prophecy is directed at Israel.

Now, repeatedly, you get the idea that God is acting here. And beloved, I want you just to remember that all of the history of the world is really the enacting of the sovereignty of God to one direct degree or another. God is involved in the flowing of history. And if this attack is to come on Israel, then it is God who makes it happen. We saw the same thing similarly with the idea that there would come a false shepherd. And we saw how that it literally is God who allows him to come, even the Antichrist. Now, God is making a promise here. God is directing a prophecy. It's a prophecy of siege, but it's also a prophecy of salvation. And God is behind the whole thing. And the reason this is emphasized so greatly is so that the people who hear this prophecy will have the confidence to believe that it'll come to pass. It doesn't depend on men. It depends upon an unchanging, immutable God. A God who doesn't make plans and scuttle them. A God who isn't thwarted by some other power. When God says it and God plans to do it, it'll be done. And this is why the emphasis here on God. And just in case somebody might wonder whether this God can handle it, you'll note in verse 1 that it says this, the Lord says this, and if you've forgotten who he is, he's the Lord who stretcheth forth the heavens and lays the foundation of the earth and forms the spirit of man within him. Now the point here is beautifully made. What he's really saying is this, it is the God who made it all who will end it all. And with the same power that God could make it begin, God will draw it to an end. He is the Alpha and the Omega in terms of history. This is a solid basis for faith in the ultimate destiny of history because you go back to the one who made it to start with, who created. So, the prophecy is toward Israel. And it is from God. And first of all, the prophet says it'll begin with a siege, verse 2 and 3. Behold, I will make Jerusalem a cup of trembling unto all the peoples round about, when they shall be in the siege, both against Judah and against Jerusalem. And in that day will I make Jerusalem a burdensome stone for all peoples. All that burden themselves with it shall be cut in pieces, though all the nations of the earth be gathered together against it. Now, these two verses are what is simply called parallels. They both begin the same way, really. I will make Jerusalem a cup of trembling. And verse 3 says, I will make Jerusalem a burdensome stone. Both 2 and 3 say, all unto all the peoples and for all the peoples. So here you have a description of a coming siege. Now let's look at it for a minute. God says, the siege is going to come, and this is what's going to take place. First of all, I'll make Jerusalem a cup of trembling. So what you really have here is a very large basin. And it needs to be very large because it's a cup of trembling for all the peoples. And if you look at the end of verse 3, all the peoples on the earth are going to have to drink out of it. So the picture here that the prophet has in mind is this huge basin. Everybody's going to drink of it. Now you say, well, what is the point of this? What does he mean? Well, there are certain cups from which if you drink, you will find yourself staggering around. True? True. That's what it's saying. A cup of trembling. Not the idea that you're nervous, but the idea that you're sort of reeling around a little bit. You know, you can't walk the straight line. You fail the test. I will make, literally, if you want to know the interpretive way to render it, I will make Jerusalem a basin of intoxication to all people. Now, let me describe what he's saying. The nations are going to attack Jerusalem. Now, we know this because it's detailed for us, as I'll show you in a minute, in many places in the Bible. There's going to be a great world war, the battle of the centuries. They're going to converge on Israel. They're going to attack Israel. They're going to attack Judah, the surrounding countryside, and they're going to have their sights set on Jerusalem, although they never really are able to pull off much of an attack on Jerusalem, as this prophecy points out. But they really begin to go after the land of Israel. And he says they're going to be like men greedily draining a wine goblet. They're going to come in, and they're just going to drink it up. But in the end, they're going to find themselves reeling and staggering around like helpless drunks, unable to claim the coveted prize. And in fact, they're going to be so disorganized and so drunk and so staggering around that they're going to be easy prey for divine judgment. That's the idea. In Revelation 17:6, you remember that the final evil world system of Satan is said to be drunk with all the blood of the martyrs.

0: others. Well, in a similar sense, that's what's going to happen. The nations come in and they get drunk with the idea of conquest. And they think they're going to conquer Israel, and they drink deeply of the goblet of victory, deeply of the goblet of war, and they find that instead of them having the sanity to make the victory they have in mind, they wind up as stupefied, reeling, staggering drunks who are easy prey for the judgment of God. Then he has a second metaphor that he uses to speak of them. He says, I'll make them a burdensome stone, literally a stone of burden, a heavy stone hard to lift. Evidently, it's interesting in the Hebrew. I did a little research on it, and this very word referred to a stone that was used in weightlifting contests. A stone used in weightlifting contests. Apparently, in those days, they had weightlifting contests, and they just got bigger and bigger and bigger stones till people got eliminated. And the guy who could lift the biggest stone ultimately was the winner. Now, the figure here is very simple. He's saying, I'm going to make Jerusalem a burdensome stone. And literally what it's saying is, anybody that tries to lift it is going to get a hernia. That's what it says. Say it does? Trust me. See the phrase, cut in pieces? All that burden themselves with it shall be cut in pieces. Literally it says, shall grievously injure themselves. And the simple meaning in the Hebrew is to rupture, to tear oneself, an injury perhaps sustained from lifting something too heavy. So what's going to happen? Here come these nations to siege against Israel, and instead of being able to lift Israel, the picture of conquering Israel, they're simply going to tear themselves to pieces in the effort. The proud Gentile nations who think they're going to take Jerusalem, think they're going to destroy God's people, who think they're going to remove any possibility of the Messiah having anybody left to set up his kingdom with. All these nations of the world, it says at the end of verse 3, they're all going to be gathered there. They're all going to be in the siege, verse 2, against Judah and Jerusalem. And in that day, it says in that day, verse 3, in that day, that great eschatological day of the Lord, they're going to find themselves reeling around in a drunken stupor, and they're going to find themselves torn up inside because they've tried to do something that's impossible. Why? Because God is on the side of his people. And what is absolutely incredible, people, and this is not, you know, this isn't pie in the sky or wishful thinking or something down the road that's some kind of a modified fairy tale. There is coming a day, literally, when the entire world attacks that little nation and that little nation wins. Now, that's a staggering reality. But after all, if the same people could walk around the walls of Jericho blowing horns and have all the walls fall down, don't discount what could happen in the future. It's describing for us Armageddon. Now, that isn't the only book that describes it. Go back to the third chapter of Joel. If you're wondering where it is, it's right after Hosea. Now, Joel is an interesting little book. But one of the parts that I want to point to you is the part that's about the battle of Armageddon, the battle of the ages, the war of the century that's going to happen. Verse 9 of chapter 3, Joel chapter 3, verse 9. Two books right of Daniel. It says this, prepare this among the nations, prepare war. Wake up the mighty men, let all the men of war draw near, let them come up, beat your plowshares into swords and your pruning hooks into spears. And that's a reverse of what happens in the kingdom. And let the weak say, I'm strong. Assemble yourselves and come, all you nations, and gather yourselves together round about. And there cause the mighty ones to come down, O Lord. Let the nations be weakened and come up to the valley of Jehoshaphat, for there I will sit to judge the nations round about. Put in the sickle, for the harvest is ripe. Come get down, for the press is full. The vats overflow. Their wickedness is great. Multitudes, multitudes in the valley of decision, for the day of the Lord is near in the valley of decision. The sun and the moon shall be darkened. The stars shall withdraw their shining. The Lord shall roar out of Zion, utter his voice from Jerusalem. The heavens and the earth will shake. The Lord will be the hope of his people and the strength of the children of Israel. So shall you know that I am the Lord your God, dwelling in Zion, my holy mountain. Then shall Jerusalem be holy. We'll stop there. Coming a day of salvation, Jerusalem will be holy. Backing up, before that, there's going to be a time when Jesus Christ comes and judges the nations. Backing up from that, Joel says, there's going to be a time when the nations come against Israel with a great war. It's really a war that's begun by Satan, generated by Satan, enticed by Satan, motivated by Satan, innovated by Satan, all in direct accord with the plan of God. All the nations of the world come there convening with all their armies. They're defeated by Jesus Christ, brought into the valley of Jehoshaphat, and there they are judged for their evil. And so Joel speaks of the very same event. Now, as we look at prophecy, we find, interestingly enough, there are four armies going to be at Armageddon. And I'll just remind you of them. The army from the west is signified in Daniel chapter 2 and Daniel chapter 7. The army from the west is in Daniel 2 and Daniel 7, and also in Revelation 17, it talks about this. This is what Daniel would call the revived Roman Empire. Those nations that once made up a part of the Roman Empire regrouped, reunited, 10 nations making up one confederacy. Those nations constitute the army of the West, led by the Antichrist, the emperor of that particular dominion. They march against Israel. Then there is the army of the North. And in Ezekiel 38, you read Ezekiel 38 and 39, and you'll find the army from the North, Gog and Magog, the land of Meshech and Tubal. And they ally with Cush and Put and so forth, those other names, which are ancient names of modern Arab states. And then there is in Daniel 11, the southern army, coming up from the south. Daniel 11, 40 to 44 talks about it. So you've got the west, the north, the south, and then, of course, you're well aware that in Revelation 9 and in Revelation 16, there's a great army of the east with 200 million soldiers. It comes moving toward Israel. The Euphrates River is dried up, and they march toward Israel. So you've got the west, the north, the south, and the east converging. And when they all arrive, folks, there's going to be some kind of battle. Just imagine the army of the east alone has 200 million soldiers. In Revelation 14, verse 20, it says, "And the winepress was trodden outside the city." Apparently, they don't really get into the city of Jerusalem. They begin to tear up the countryside all around. "And blood came out of the winepress, even to the horses' bridles, by the space of 1,600 furlongs." Literally what it says is there was blood as deep as horses' bridles for a 200-mile area. Now, that may not be specifically literal. It may be somewhat figurative. But the point is there is going to be unprecedented bloodshed all over the face of that land. It's only 200 miles long. So what it means is the whole land is going to be in the midst of a drowning bloodbath as the battle rages. The war of the world, the battle of the centuries. In the midst of it all, the world is going to find out that all they get out of it is a drunken stupor, and they're unable to claim their prize, and all they get out of it is a sort of a political, spiritual rupture in trying to lift a stone that's far too heavy because God happens to be sitting on it. Hope for that day is, I think, expressed in one of the Psalms. In Psalm 118, verse 6, "The Lord is on my side, I will not fear. What can man do unto me? The Lord takes my part with those who help me. Therefore shall I see my desire upon those who hate me." Verse 10, "All nations compassed me about, but in the name of the Lord will I destroy them. They compassed me about, yea, they compassed me about, but in the name of the Lord I will destroy them. They compass me about like bees. They are quenched like the fire of thorns, for in the name of the Lord I will destroy them." That's a psalm that sings of the victory that God brings over the armies of Armageddon.
1: You're listening to Grace to You, the Bible teaching ministry of John MacArthur. John's current study is called The Return and Reign of Jesus Christ. Now, today John made the point that learning about the end times reminds us that God is in control of history, that everything is going according to His plan. That is comforting, but it's also motivating because we can know exactly what God has in store for the world and what it all means for our lives today. I talked about that with John a few years back. Here's what he said.
2: Yeah, if you really think about it, Phil, the world is full of prognosticators trying to predict the future who haven't got a clue.
1: Right.
2: If you have a Bible in your hand and you're a believer, you know the future. You know exactly the way the world is going to go. You know the broad realities that evil men will grow worse and worse, deceiving and being deceived. You know there will be many antichrists. There will be a multiplication of antichrists. There will be an anti-Christian escalating force that develops toward the end of human history. We're seeing that now. There will be people defecting from the faith. There will be the rise of apostasy. There will even be an antichrist, a false prophet. There will be a compact they make with the nation Israel. There will be horrendous events that are detailed in the book of Daniel in particular, as well as in the book of Revelation. And in our Lord's Olivet Discourse, he lays out very specific events that are going to happen related to the city of Jerusalem, including an event called the Abomination of Desolation that Daniel talks about and our Lord talks about. There is just a very clear indication that history has already been written. It's already been written, and all the way out to the end. And if you're a believer, how incredible is it for you to know that?
3: Yeah, because all that stuff you named is mostly bad stuff. And yet we know as believers that in the end, God will triumph over evil.
2: And the bad part is the imminent and real and eternal judgment. But at the same time, the glory of the exaltation of Christ and his redeemed people also runs alongside of that, and that's the great and glorious hope for the future. You know, as a Christian, you don't need to be threatened by the environmentalists. You don't need to be threatened by the doomsdayers. You don't need to be worried about some asteroid smashing in and disintegrating the earth. You just need to know what the Bible says about the future. God is in control of everything, and every detail is in his hands.
3: That's right, friend. And speaking of studying biblical prophecy, I want to remind you about John's commentary on the book of Zechariah. Verse by verse, it looks ahead to the second coming of Jesus Christ, spells out God's future plans for his people, Israel, and helps you see what all of that means for you. If you find it hard to understand biblical prophecy, or if you have doubts about what you'll face in the future, this book can help answer your questions. To get a copy of John's Zechariah commentary, it's 400 pages, contact us today. Our address is Grace to You, P.O. 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
12: The reason we can grow in love is that God first loved us. You are right now loved with an everlasting love, and the more you believe that, the more you will be able to grow in love.
13: Welcome to Open the Bible with Pastor Colin Smith. I'm David Pick. I'm glad you could join us today. And Colin, what an encouraging subject for us today, the love of God for us.
14: Yeah, that's right. I mean, no one can pour something out unless that is first poured in. And our ability to love other people, especially when that is hard, comes from receiving the love that the Lord Jesus Christ pours out into us. What a marvelous thing this is. You know, the ability to forgive someone who has hurt you comes from the knowledge that you yourself have been forgiven from your own sins towards God. The reason for being patient with another person is because you have a profound knowledge of God's patience in regards to you. So we love because He has first loved us, and it's because His love continues to flow into our lives, or rather, as it flows into our lives, that it's able to flow from us as well.
13: So today we're in 1 Corinthians chapter 13, so join us there if you can, as we continue the message, Love is our greatest need. Here is Pastor Colin.
14: Love will produce the good fruit of patience and of kindness in you. They are the fruits of growing in love. And then there's more, because that's just the beginning. Look at what he says. Love does not envy. Now, again, try and get this settled in your mind. This is not saying, oh, if you're going to grow in love, well, you have to get rid of all envy. No, it's the other way around. It's saying, if you grow in love, you will be delivered from the destructive power of envy. And this is really good news. Because somewhere in your life, you're going to experience someone being given something that you feel should have been given to you. You'll feel that someone else was shown favor that should have been shown to you, and that they did not deserve what they received. But what we're learning here is that when that happens, it's love that will deliver you from the self-destructive power of envy. And therefore, the more you grow in love, the more content you're going to become. Love, in other words, is God's antidote to envy. Love will release you from the self-destructive power of bearing a grudge. It will enable you to rejoice when God gives to someone else something that He did not give to you. The more you love, the more content you will be. And then the apostle goes further. He says, love does not boast. It is not arrogant. And here, of course, love is dealing with the opposite temptation. Envy focuses on what my neighbor has and I do not. Pride, of course, focuses on what I have or what I've done, and my neighbor has not. Pride wants other people to see who I am and what I have done. And love is God's antidote to pride. Love does not boast. It is not arrogant. Love is going to produce the good fruit of humility in your life. The more you love, the more humble you will be. And then notice what Paul says next. Love is not rude. It does not insist on its own way. Now, it's interesting looking at different ways in which this phrase rude is translated in other versions of the Bible. The most literal translation is that love does not act unbecomingly. The old King James version of the Bible says, love does not behave itself unseemly. Another way that we might say that is, love does not behave inappropriately. Now, one writer catches the meaning of this very important phrase well when he says that love considers the fitness and the propriety of things. It is careful of what would touch painful feelings. It is attentive to the courtesies of life. Now, the point here is that it's very easy to get so taken up with yourself and your own world and what you're trying to get across in what you're saying or whatever, that you speak in a way that is insensitive and that causes hurt or offense to another person. You didn't intend to do that. It's just that you didn't think. You were so taken up with yourself that you didn't think about how your words would actually affect another person, how your words would land on them. Now, this verse is telling us that love is God's antidote to putting your foot in it. You know, we all know the person who's like a bull in a china shop, and no one wants to be like that person, unaware of him or herself, unaware of his or her own impact on other people. And what we're learning here, and it's very important, is that love will equip you to be able to discern how to come across, what to say, how to say it, and when to say it. Another way that we might say this today is, love will help you to grow in emotional intelligence. It will equip you for sustaining healthy relationships. That's what's being meant by this remarkable phrase and this statement of the Apostle Paul. Growing in love will enable you to behave and to speak appropriately. You'll learn tact. You'll have greater self-awareness. And the reason that you'll grow in these things is that you are more aware of the needs of others and you're less taken up with yourself. Then Paul goes even further and he tells us that love is not irritable or resentful. Or again, as the Old King James translates it, it is not easily provoked and it thinks no evil. That's a literal translation of the phrase, is not resentful. Love does not reckon evil. It thinks no evil. Now, when you're provoked, it is very easy and natural to think the worst of the person who provoked you. A suspicious heart always assumes the worst. He said that to hurt me. But a loving heart thinks the best. A loving heart puts the best possible construction on difficult things that happen in life. Love will say, you know what, that was really hurtful. But I don't think it was malice. It may just have been that it was thoughtless. You see, that's putting the best construction rather than the worst construction. Thinking the best rather than thinking the worst. Love is God's antidote to a suspicious heart. It will deliver you from feeling that people are conspiring against you. Love really will equip you for life. It will do all of these things. It is God's remarkable gift, the antidote to the suspicious heart. And then notice what he says next. Love does not rejoice in wrongdoing, but rejoices in the truth. Now, we've just seen from what Paul said that love will always make the most generous judgment possible. It will always put the best possible construction on things, but that does not mean that love is blind. Love can tell the difference between what is wrong and what is right or true. And you see that in Philippians chapter 1 and verses 9 and 10, where Paul is praying that the Philippians will grow in love. This is one of his great prayers, repeated again and again in the New Testament. He says there, "It is my prayer that your love may abound more and more with knowledge and discernment, so that you may approve what is excellent and so be pure and blameless for the day of Christ." See, as you grow in love, this is one of the wonderful fruits that will develop in your life. The more you love, the more you will be able to discern. The more you will be able to tell what is good and true. And you'll be drawn to it. And you'll find joy in it. Grow in love. And you will grow in discernment. And as if that was not enough, Paul then says in verse 7, love bears all things, believes all things, hopes all things, endures all things. Grow in love, and you will be able to bear the burdens that you carry. Grow in love, and you will be able to form relationships of trust. Grow in love, and you will always have a lively hope, no matter how dark the circumstances that you may face. Grow in love, and you will always be able to endure however hard things become. Love will equip you for life. Grow in love, and you will have more patience and kindness. Grow in love, and you will be delivered from the power of envy. Grow in love, and you will grow in humility. Grow in love, and you will develop emotional intelligence. Grow in love, and you'll put the best construction on the words and actions of others. Grow in love, and you will grow in discernment. Do you see this is the most amazing gift? It is the gift of supreme value. So the apostle is saying to us, seek to grow in love.
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14: Philip Ryken makes the point, I think very helpfully, that if you want to see how much you need to grow in love, then all you need to do is to put your name in the place of love in verses 4 through 7. I've done that, and it's really challenging. So you put your name in as I read it with mine. Colin is patient and kind. Colin does not envy or boast. He's not arrogant, not rude. He doesn't insist on his own way. He's not irritable or resentful. He doesn't rejoice in wrongdoing, but rejoices in the truth. Colin bears all things, believes all things, hopes all things, endures all things. You try doing it, And like me, you will find yourself saying, I have such a long way to go. But here's the good news. This may not be a description of the love that right now you have, but it is a marvelous description of the love that right now you receive. Put the name of the Lord Jesus Christ into these verses, and you have a perfect portrait of our wonderful Savior. Jesus is patient and kind. Jesus does not envy or boast. Jesus is not arrogant or rude. He does not insist on his own way. He's not irritable. He's not resentful. He does not rejoice in wrongdoing, but rejoices with the truth. Jesus bears all things, believes all things, hopes all things, endures all things. Jesus never fails. And friends, this is the love with which we are loved. God's love surrounds you in Jesus Christ, and this is the love that is poured out into our hearts by the presence and power of the Holy Spirit. The reason we can grow in love is that God first loved us. You are right now loved with an everlasting love, and the more you believe that, the more you will be able to grow in love too. Now, next week, God willing, we're going to look at the how. How can we grow in love? But the why always has to come before the how. Who's interested in the how unless we've been persuaded by the why? That's why we've taken these 2 weeks in 1 Corinthians and chapter 13 that's all about why we should pursue this marvelous gift of love. And I want in these last moments then to point to the third reason that Paul gives us in this chapter, and it's in the later verses, runs right through them, but I will just focus on the last verse of this wonderful chapter where he points out that love will endure forever. So now faith, hope, and love abide. These three, but the greatest of these is love. When believers are filled with faith, hope, and love, they shine like lights in the world. When the world is marked by increasing fear, people who have a strong faith are going to just shine like lights. When the world is marked by increasing exasperation and despair, well, people who have living hope are just going to shine like lights. When the world is marked by increasing anger and hostility, well, people who are growing in love are just going to shine like light. And that is why I am absolutely convinced that the greatest need of the church today is a fresh outpouring, a growing in faith, hope, and love. Everyone wants to be loved. Everyone wants to have hope. Everyone wants to have something or someone to believe in. Everyone is looking for faith, hope, and love. That's the reality. And we have found these in our Lord and Savior, Jesus Christ. Now, Paul says that faith, hope, and love remain. That's why these are the things to go after. They're the things of enduring value. Everything else passes away. But these gifts have lasting value. Lord, let me grow in faith, hope, and love all the days of my life. But then notice that Paul says the greatest of these is love. Why is love the greatest? Two reasons. First, that God himself is love. Bishop Ryle says it like this: God has no need of faith because he is dependent on no one. God has no need of hope because to him all things are certain, past, present, and future. But God is love, and the more his people grow in love, the more like their Father in heaven they become. And then there's a second reason why love is the greatest, and that is that faith and hope are gifts for a time, but love will endure forever. One day, your faith is going to give way to sight. You won't need faith when you see the Lord Jesus Christ face to face. What a day that's going to be. You've loved him, trusted him all these years. And when you see him, you no longer need to trust him. You see him. Your faith is turned to sight and you're in the joy of his immediate presence, and that will be your blessing forever and forever. And one day your hope will be completely realized. See, as long as we are here in this world, we're always looking forward. Hope says, one day, one day, one day the earth will be filled with the glory of God as the waters cover the sea. One day all wars will cease. One day there's going to be a new heaven and a new earth. And one day God will wipe away all tears from our eyes. You live with this hope, this confidence in all that God has promised. But a time will come when instead of saying one day, you're going to say today, because you've entered into it. And when you enter into that eternal day, all your faith will be vindicated. All your hope will be wonderfully realized. But your love, which is made perfect, will endure forever.
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6: 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As soon as I wake up in the morning, I reach out my arm and I put Premier Radio on. When I'm home, I have it on throughout the day and I go to bed at night listening to it. If I'm home, it's on almost 24 hours a day. And in my low times, it's really blessed me. And in my good times, it's blessed me. And all the presenters are so, so wonderful. And I cannot imagine my life without it. I just cannot imagine my life without it. Not only draws me into the family of fellow Christians, but makes me feel the Lord's presence more and more and more, and I feel so close to him. Thanks be to Premier. Thank you, and thank you for all that you do. God bless.
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9: When you get the cross in the right perspective, everything comes together. Everything comes together. When you get Christ in the clear focus, it is amazing how you know which one is the right goal line. It's amazing how you know how to walk and how to run the race set before us.
10: There's a particular kind of exhaustion that comes from striving, from working hard, doing the right things, saying the right words, and still feeling like something is off, like you're moving, but you're not moving towards the goal. Today on Insight for Living, Chuck Swindoll reminds us that the Christian life was never meant to feel like that. Centuries ago, the Apostle Paul wrote to a church that was busy, passionate, and completely off course, not because they stopped believing, but because they stopped focusing on the right thing. Chuck's titled today's message, The Cross We Proclaim.
9: During these weeks, we are focusing on the greatness of our God. Four messages were delivered on the character of the Father, which took place in Sundays past. And then for the next four messages, we've been focusing on the cross of Christ. Today being the fourth in that series of four, then beginning next Sunday and for the balance of this month, the power of the Holy Spirit, the Father, the Son, the Holy Spirit. When we think of our Father, it is His character that draws us to Him and near Him. When we focus on the Son, it is the cross, always the cross, always. I have a colleague in ministry who, before I would get up to preach, for almost 20 years would lean over and say to me, "Preach grace, preach the cross." So it rings in my ear to this day, "Preach the cross." And then when we think of the Spirit of God, we think of the empowerment He provides. How we thank our God for the cross. Thank you for the cross. Say that with me. Thank you for the cross. Again, thank you for the cross. We will see that theme woven into the reading of the scriptures out of 1 Corinthians chapters 1 and 2. If you have a Bible, turn, if you will, to the 18th verse of the first chapter of the first letter written to Corinth, 1 Corinthians 1:18. We'll read randomly through chapter 2, verse 5. 1 Corinthians 1:18. "For the word of the cross is foolishness to those who are perishing, but to us who are being saved, it is the power of God." Verse 22. "For indeed Jews ask for signs and Greeks search for wisdom, but we preach Christ crucified, to the Jews a stumbling block, and to Gentiles foolishness. But to those who are the called, both Jews and Greeks, Christ, the power of God and the wisdom of God. Because the foolishness of God is wiser than men, and the weakness of God is stronger than men. For consider your calling, brethren, that there were not many wise according to the flesh, not many mighty, not many noble. But God has chosen the foolish things of the world to shame the wise, and God has chosen the weak things of the world to shame the things which are strong, and the base things of the world and the despised, God has chosen the things that are not, so that He may nullify the things that are, so that no man may boast before God." Verse 1, chapter 2. "And when I came to you, brethren, I did not come with superiority of speech or of wisdom, proclaiming to you the testimony of God, for I determined to know nothing among you except Jesus Christ and Him crucified. I was with you in weakness and in fear and in much trembling, and my message and my preaching were not in persuasive words of wisdom, but in demonstration of the Spirit and of power, so that your faith would not rest on the wisdom of men, but on the power of God."
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9: Few things are more demoralizing than realizing you've been helping the wrong side. And that demoralization is intensified when you didn't even know it. Sports fans the world over will remember the name Roy Riggles, especially football fans. Way back when the Rose Bowl was being played, Roy Riggles was a ball player for the California Golden Bears. They were playing the Georgia Tech. And right in the middle of the game, at a crucial point, there was a fumble. And Roy Riggles, a player for the Bears, picked up the ball, and he only had 30 yards to run for the touchdown. Seems simple enough. However, Roy ran almost 70 yards in the wrong direction. Now, what you may not remember is that one of his teammates, Benny Lum, realized it, even though four other players were blocking for him. They were also confused. And Benny is running along, hoping to tackle him before he goes across the wrong goal line. At which time, Roy yells out, "Get away from me! This is my touchdown!" Thinking that Lum wanted to get the glory for the touchdown. And 6 inches before the goal line, down went Roy Riggles. And, well, actually, Georgia Tech won the game. But nobody remembers the score. Nobody remembers the date. But sports fans all over remember Wrong Way Riggles. the nickname given this poor chap who ran the wrong direction. Every time the story is told, sports fans chuckle. It's laughable, but one man feels the sting, and that's Regal's. It's possible in the Christian life to help the wrong side and not know it. We could call individuals like that wrong way Christians. Or if you want to go back to that group that seemed to sort of set the pace for it to start with, wrong way Corinthians. My Bible is open to 1 Corinthians chapter 1, and there we read,

I am of Cephas, I am of Christ. You see, there were splinter groups in the church. One group said, we follow only Paul, the apostle, the one on the road to Damascus who was wonderfully transformed, and he's the founder of our church, and we listen only to Paul. Others would say, but have you heard Apollos? I mean, compared to Apollos, Paul is tongue-tied. Apollos, wonderful rhetoric, wonderful ability, wonderful eloquence, wonderful mind, trained in Alexandria, mentored by Aquila and Priscilla, and Paul himself. Oh, there's no one like Apollos. And the third group said, but Peter was walking with the Savior before either Paul or Apollos named his name as Lord. Peter, we follow. Then there was this ultra-pious group. We follow only Jesus. We only listen to him. They're the ones, by the way, who write you letters of hate saying, in the love of Jesus, and they sign their name. Or usually they don't sign their name. They're the ones who say, Jesus told me to do this. I always want to know, is he baritone or is he bass? Tell me what his voice is like. And they don't like that question because you're taking them literally. But of course, these people believed it literally. We need no earthly leader, only Jesus. And from that group, by the way, the Jesus-only cult began, which may be of interest to some of you. They're all wrong way Corinthians. Verse 13, has Christ been divided? Paul was not crucified for you, was he? A little sarcasm in that. Or were you baptized in the name of Paul? I thank God I baptized none of you. A little barb in that. Except Crispus and Gaius, so that no one would say you were baptized in my name. Now, verse 17, Christ did not send me to baptize, but to preach the gospel. Not in cleverness of speech, so that the cross of Christ would not be made void. I love that. You love that. When I preach Christ, it's not done cleverly or with an emphasis on how I look or sound. It's the cross. It's the cross. You remember the cross when I finish speaking. So Paul decides to set them straight. And he does it without mincing words. Chapter 3, verse 1. I love this about the apostle. He slings political correctness to the winds. He doesn't worry about what they say or think about him. He tells them the truth, which is the only way to operate as a spokesman for God. Brethren, I could not speak to you as to spiritual men, but as to men of flesh. The Greek term is sarkinos, S-A-R-K-I-N-O-S, from which the word flesh is translated. I could speak to you only as carnal. Wrong way, Corinthians. Wrong way. Even as to infants in Christ. I gave you milk to drink, not solid food, but you were not able to receive it. Indeed, even now you're not able. That's the tragedy. After all this time, you still expect to be nursed, bottle fed. Why? Verse 3, because you're still sarkinos. You're still flesh. You're still driven by the things that characterize lost humanity. You're still fleshly, for since there is jealousy and strife among you, are you not sarkinos? Are you not fleshly? Are you not walking like mere men, meaning like the lost person? It'll surprise you to hear this, some of you, but you cannot tell the difference between a carnal Christian and an unbeliever. Sometimes the carnal Christian can be even more snotty, more difficult, more demanding, more self-willed. The enemy loves it when we operate in the flesh. Now you're talking. People know you're a Christian. Listen to me. I'll tell you how to walk. I'll tell you how to run. Problem is, it's in the wrong direction. And how many folks discover it late in life? For he says, when one says, I am of Paul, and another, I am of Apollos, don't you sound like you're just a bunch of lost people?

0: following the popular one? What then is Apollos, and who is Paul? They are servants through whom you believed, even as the Lord gave opportunity to each one. I planted, after planting, Apollos watered. After watering, God was causing the growth. So then neither the one who plants nor the one who waters is anything, but God who causes the growth. Back to chapter 1, verse 18. What the apostle decides to do when he exposes these people in all their carnality is to point them to the cross. Let me tell you something, folks. When you get the cross in the right perspective, everything comes together. Everything comes together. When you get Christ in the clear focus, it is amazing how you know which one is the right goal line. It's amazing how you know how to walk and how to run the race set before us. David Jackman, a British expositor, writes this. In the spiritual context, we must never remain content with childishness. To be so is, for Paul, synonymous with worldliness, that is, the flesh. It is to drift back to the old way of living, to the world's outlook and value systems, behaving only in a human way, in other words, like a natural man. The indisputable evidence of this is their elevation of favorite teachers to the position of party leaders and a consequent lining up behind them as rival parties. That is behaving only in a human way, adopting the world's lifestyle. Paul's point is that this worldliness, this fleshly driven lifestyle, illustrates they have not yet come to grips with the message of the cross. I hope you never forget that. When you operate in the flesh, as that man writes, you have not come to grips with the message of the cross. It's still all about you. It's just all about people. It's all horizontal. It's all so human. All about impressing, all about holding to this person over all the others, and that's the only one you'll listen to. That's the only CD you'll own. That's the only time you'll tune in. That's the only one you respect. That's a mark of adolescence, even worse, childishness. When we act like that without realizing it, we wound the body of Christ, and our adversary dances with glee. Wrong way, Christians, have not come to terms with the message of the cross. You will not drift from the truth if the cross remains your focus. By that I mean all that the cross represents, all that it symbolizes. It will reduce your pride to zilch, to nothing. And it will lift up the person of the Savior, and your whole way of life will be transformed, and you will again run in the right direction. Truth be told, some of you are just now discovering the right way to run. You've never been taught it before, because religion will send you to the wrong goal line every time. Now look, verse 18 begins a series of statements this apostle makes regarding the message of the cross, which he proclaimed. The word of the cross is foolishness to those who are perishing. Stop right there. See the word foolishness? The Greek term is moria. Guess what word we get from it in English? To the people who are perishing, the cross is moronic. I mean, how stupid can you get? You cut off your head when you come to know this Jesus, when you start believing in some cross message. How moronic. That's the word of the lost person. That's the person running in the wrong direction. In fact, Paul describes this conflicting opinion as those who see the cross as foolishness. And then he says, but to us who are being saved, why, it is the very power of God. Then he quotes from Isaiah 29 in the verse that follows, I will destroy the wisdom of the wise, the cleverness of the clever I will set aside. That was hundreds of years earlier, and we still haven't learned the message. It's thousands of years from our time, and we still haven't learned Isaiah's warnings. I will destroy the cleverness of the clever. I have no place for it among my teachers, my spokesmen and women, among those who communicate the truth. The wisdom of the wise and the cleverness of the clever. And then he asks, look at the different desires that emerge. Verse 20, where is the wise man? Where is the scribe? Where is the debater of this age? Pinpoint each of the three subjects. Let's let the wise represent the unsaved Gentile intellectual. Where is that individual? What does he believe? Where is the scribe? That would be the learned Jewish scholar who is lost. Where is the debater of this age? The debater of this age would be the Greek philosophers, experts in debate and disputes and dialectical skills. Oh, they love to argue. Love it. I've said for years, philosophers are the people who talk about things they don't understand, making it sound like it's your fault. That's a pretty good definition of a philosopher. And they love to talk about questions because questions lead to more questions and questions need to lead to additional questions and there's more questions and additional questions and all of it kind of piles up and it becomes a series of questions, doubts, debates, deliberations. Their desire is to appear brilliant and impress you with things like vocabulary or way of thinking. Ooh, listen to that vocabulary. Whoa! Wonder where he studied. Look at those letters after his name. Whoa, that guy is unreal. Look at that. But read further. Has not God made foolish the wisdom of the world? One man writes, it is impossible to exaggerate the almost fantastic mastery that the silver-tongued rhetorician held in Greece. Plutarch says they made their voices sweet with musical cadences and modulations of tones and echoed resonances. They thought not of what they were saying, but how they were saying it. So impressed with their own stuff. So proud. Why? God looks on that and brings them back to reality. God's desire is to use the declaration of God's truth to save those who believe. Simple as that. One man wrote it this way. It was Paul's claim that he set before men the cross of Christ in its simplest terms. To decorate the story of the cross with rhetoric and cleverness would have been to make people think more of the language than of the facts, more of the speaker than of the message. It was Paul's aim to set before others not himself, but Christ in all his grandeur. I love that statement. Look here. Since in the wisdom of God, the world through its wisdom did not come to know God, God was well pleased through the foolishness of the message preached to save those who believe. Don't think preaching is foolishness. It's just a method that seems foolish to the world system. Why on earth would intelligent people come and sit and listen to somebody preaching? I mean, how moronic can you get? I like the way Eugene Peterson renders this section. Listen. Since the world in all its fancy wisdom never had a clue when it came to knowing God, God, in his wisdom, took delight in using what the world considered dumb, preaching, of all things, to bring those who trust him into the way of salvation. Well, then what does the lost person want? Well, read on. Verse 22, the Jews ask for miracles. The word signs is the idea of miracles. Show us a miracle, prove it with a miracle and we'll believe it. Do what you cannot do in natural ways and who will be impressed? We're looking for signs. And the Greeks search for wisdom. We're looking for those rhetorical comments, those eloquent words, the things that impress. And as a result, verse 23, he preaches Christ crucified. We're back to the cross. To the Jews, why, it's a stumbling block. To the Gentiles, here's our word again, moronic.
1: 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Impressive signs, eloquent arguments, intellectual credentials. But Paul refused to negotiate. The cross was his message, his method, and his confidence, and it can be yours as well. 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
7: Always be ready to defend, to declare the reasoning for our beliefs, what we believe, to give to everyone who asks you an account, a reason for the hope that is in you. Does it make any difference what you believe? Yes, it does. Warning after warning in the scripture concerning not believing the truth, but believing false doctrine. So the question comes, well, does it make a difference? Yes, it does. It matters greatly what you and I believe.
8: Many people insist there's no such thing as absolute truth. They say it's enough to have your own personal truth and believe it sincerely. Today on In Touch, the teaching ministry of Dr. Charles Stanley will see the danger in that kind of thinking as we begin a series titled, Know What You Believe.
7: Does it really matter what you believe as long as you believe something? I mean, as long as you have something to believe in, does it really make any difference what that is? Well, some people would say yes, and some people would say no. It doesn't make any difference as long as you believe in something. Does what you believe make any difference? Well, let's see what God says in His Word, and I want you to turn, if you will, to 1 Peter chapter 3, and the title of this message is simply that. What you believe, does it matter? 1 Peter chapter 3, Peter's writing to believers who are scattered all over the world of his day, who are undergoing persecution, people who are ostracizing them and harassing them, physically abusing them, criticizing them, and it's because of their belief, what they believe in primarily. So he says to them in 1 Peter chapter 3, beginning in verse 13, he says, "And who is there to harm you if you prove zealous for what is good? But even if you should suffer for the sake of righteousness, you are blessed, and do not fear their intimidation, and do not be troubled. But sanctify Christ as Lord in your hearts, always being ready to make a defense to everyone who asks you to give an account for the hope that is in you, yet with gentleness and reverence. And keep a good conscience, so that in the thing in which you are slandered, those who revile your good behavior in Christ may be put to shame." Now, I want you to notice this 15th verse for a moment. When he says, sanctify Christ in your heart, what he means is simply this: make the Lord Jesus Christ Lord of your life. Make him Lord of your life. Then he says, always, not sometimes, always being ready to make a defense to everyone who asks you to give an account or reason for the hope that is in you, yet with gentleness and reverence. Now, Does it make a difference what you believe? Yes, it does. Now, think about this from two lights. Number one, just plain old human reasoning says it does make a difference what I believe. Why? Because every single facet of your life and mine is affected by what we believe. For example, your attitude toward yourself is highly influenced by what you believe about your personhood, what you believe about your abilities and your capacities and whether you're worth something or not. What you, for example, your attitude about other people. What do you believe about other people? Do you believe that they're worthy of being loved, that they're to be used? Do you believe that they're just physical beings like animals, or do you believe they're the creations of God? It's going to affect how you treat them. What you and I, our attitude, what we believe makes all the difference in the world. What I believe about God certainly is going to affect every single aspect of my life. So when somebody says, well, look, as long as you believe something, isn't that all that matters? No, it's not. And so the question is, does it matter what you and I believe? Plain old human reasoning says, yes. Anything that affects my decisions in life and affects every facet of my life certainly is important. It does matter what you believe. But not only just plain human reasoning, but also, for example, the warnings of the Scripture concerning false doctrine and error. And I want you to turn to several of these, and let's just look at them for a moment, because when you and I think about it, if I'm believing error, if I'm believing false doctrine, then it's certainly going to affect my life. So let's look at several passages of Scripture. Turn, if you will, first of all, to turn to 2 Peter chapter 2 for a moment. 2 Peter chapter 2, and if you'll notice in this first verse, listen to a warning. Here's several warnings that God gives us in the Word. If what we believe didn't make any difference, these warnings wouldn't be here. 2 Peter chapter 2, verse 1. Peter says, but false prophets also arose among the people, just as there will also be false teachers among you who will secretly introduce destructive heresies, even denying the master who bought them, bringing swift destruction upon themselves, and many will follow their sensuality, and because of them the way of the truth will be maligned. And in their greed they will exploit you with false words. Their judgment from long ago is not idle, and their destruction is not asleep. Here is a warning that we have to watch out for false doctrine and for error. Turn, if you will, on back over to 2 Timothy for a moment. Back toward Hebrews and 2 Timothy. And look, if you will, a passage here. I want you to notice Paul is challenging Timothy here in verse 2 of this fourth chapter to preach the word, be ready in season, out of season, reprove, rebuke, exhort, and with great patience and instruction. Then he says, another warning, listen to this. He says, Timothy, the time will come when they or people will not endure sound doctrine. They don't want to hear it. But wanting to have their ears tickled, they will accumulate for themselves teachers in accordance to their own desires, and will turn away their ears from the truth, and will turn aside to myths. But you be sober, in all things endure hardship, do the work of an evangelist. He says, fulfill your ministry. He says, there's going to come a time when people do not even want to know the truth. They don't want to hear the truth. And what they're going to do is they're going to find some people who will teach them exactly what they want to know. Turn to John chapter 8 for a moment. John chapter 8, and if you will look at the 24th verse, and listen to what he says in this 24th verse. Jesus is talking to the Pharisees, and they're doubting who he is and arguing with him and so forth and denying who he is. And so he says in verse 24, he said, I said therefore to you that you shall die in your sins, for unless you believe that I am he who I say I am, he says you shall die in your sins. Does it make any difference what you believe? Jesus says, yes, it does. If you don't believe that he is who he says he is, he says a person will die in their sins. And the Bible says the wages of sin is death. The gift of God is eternal life through Jesus Christ, our Lord. It is appointed unto man once to die, and after this, the judgment. If a person dies in their sins, that means they die without Christ and are absolutely hopelessly and helplessly lost. Does it make any difference what you believe? Yes, it does. Warning after warning in the Scripture concerning not believing the truth, but believing false doctrine. And it's interesting that Paul warns again, and Peter warns here, both of them warn again and again and again about listening to things that are not true and listening to those who are teaching things that are not true. So the question comes, well, does it make a difference? Yes, it does. It matters greatly what you and I believe. Which simply leads me to say, secondly, this. Not only it does matter, but you and I should develop a belief system that we can live by and that we can die by. Now, listen to what he says again in 1 Peter, again, as we notice in this third chapter, in the 15th verse. He says, sanctify Christ, that is, set Christ apart as Lord in your life, always being ready to make a defense to everyone who asks you to give an account for the hope that is in you. He says, do it now with gentleness and reverence, not haughtily, not pridefully, not crudely, not in some ugly fashion. He says, but with reverence and gentleness. Now, I want you to look at that verse for a moment. He says that you and I should have a belief and a belief system that is such that, notice what he says now, that we would be ready, that is to be prepared, to make a defense, ready to defend our belief to everyone, not some people, not once in a while, but always ready to make a defense to everyone, he says, who ask us to give an account, to give a reason for our hope. That is, you think about this. When you and I say that we've been saved, and if somebody said to you, well, do you know that you're going to heaven when you die? Yes, I do. Well, tell me why you believe that. What is your reasoning for that? How can you be so sure that you're going to heaven when you die? Do you believe that your body is going to be resurrected one of these days? Yes, I do. Why do you believe that? Well, here's the reason I believe that. Well, what's the proof of that? How can you be so sure of that? Well, do you believe that just your sins have been forgiven? Yes, I do. Well, how are you sure? You see, people have a right to ask you and me who believe in Jesus Christ as our Savior, who claim to be Christians. They have a right to ask us, what do you believe? Why do you believe it? And what is your reasoning for believing this? Why would you, how can you say that you're staking your whole eternal future on something that you read in the Bible? That is, why would you believe such? They have a reason to ask us, you mean you tithe your income? Yes. Well, explain to me, how is it that you can take 9/10 and you mean to tell me that 9/10 will go further than 10/10 because you gave a tenth to God? Well, where do you get that from and why do you believe that and what's the basis of that? People who are unbelievers have a right to ask you and me what we believe and why we believe it, and we have the responsibility of giving them a reason why. And this is why he says, watch these words now. He says, set apart Christ as Lord in your life, always, not sometimes, being ready, prepared to make a defense. Now, apologetics is a section of theology which is devoted to defending the faith. That is, those truths that we believe the Bible teaches. A person who is in apologetics, they're defending the faith. Well, that word in the Greeks, two little words, apo, logia, one of the alapo means back and logia means to speak. All words, and simply it means speak back, that is to defend. And if you notice what he says here, he says, always be ready to defend, to declare the reasoning for our beliefs, what we believe. And if you notice again, he says, to give to everyone who asks you an account, a reason for the hope that is in you. That is, all of us who believe us have hope. We don't just have hope, we have a blessed assurance. And we believe that our blessed assurance is based on the truth. Not some truth, but the truth. That is the eternal truth of the living God. Therefore, we are ready to make a defense, ready to give a reason, ready to give an account for the faith that we have. And so he says, this is our responsibility. Now, there are a lot of people, for example, who say, well, I'm not sure I could do that. I don't know. What do you mean by belief system? Here's what I mean by belief system. I mean by belief system, that is, in thinking in terms of our whole idea of beliefs and what we believe, I'm talking about a set of beliefs that you have based on the Word of God, which govern and direct your life. A belief system is a set of beliefs that you have based on the Word of God, by which your life is governed and directed. That is, there are some things that must be determining factors in your life. For example, we say the ultimate word of authority is the Bible, the Word of God. In your life and my life, there are some foundational truths that govern how we operate, that govern our whole lifestyle, as we said a few moments ago, every aspect of our life. Well, if I should ask you today, what is your belief system made of? That is, what are the things that you believe, that you stake your life on, that govern your life, determine your decision-making process, things you want to live by and things you want to die by? Now, some people have some beliefs that they believe very strongly. Not necessarily the truth, but that's the way they believe them because they've been taught them. And so often we hear people who will write us and say, well, this is what I have been taught all of my life, but when I listen to you explain the Word of God, somehow the two do not match. Well, listen, the question is, how did your belief system develop? That is, all of us have a set of beliefs about different things, but we're talking about primarily beliefs about every aspect of life, those beliefs that are based upon the Word of God. Now, there's a whole segment of society out there who has absolutely no concern, no care, and no respect for the Word of God. Well, now, you can't make somebody believe what they don't want to believe. The issue is this, that you and I are to so live our life, and we're to be able to so to defend our faith. When we come up against people like this, first of all, we want them to see our lifestyle. Secondly, we want them to see what we believe. And what we want to be sure about is that what we say we believe and the way we live are consistent with each other. Otherwise, they have a reason to doubt that what we believe really works, because if it really worked, we'd be living by it. Those people who say, I'm not interested in the Bible, that's an old antiquated book that's totally outdated. Well, it's interesting that those of us who have peace and joy and happiness in our life, and those of us who have a sense of contentment and can face death, believe in the resurrection, believe there's a heaven after this one, and have a lot to live for, and watch God enable us to endure difficulty and hardships and trials and troubles and tribulations with a joy in our heart and an indestructible faith, we wouldn't swap what we have for anything out there. Amen? No way in the world. We wouldn't swap what we have. Now, on the other hand, I understand that people oftentimes have not been taught, and when they begin to listen, the Spirit of God begins to identify to their heart and say to them, that is the truth. You see, there's a witness of the Holy Spirit that says that is true, that is not true. Now listen carefully. When we talk about a belief system, we're talking about developing a set of beliefs, listen, that becomes a part of your mental grid. And that is that everything you hear as you develop that belief system, everything you hear gets run through that. And so therefore, if that grid system is made up of truth, biblical truth, every time you hear error, if you are deepened in that truth and you are establishing that truth, when error comes your way, something goes off that says, that doesn't match what? It doesn't match the grid. And the grid is very important, and it's very important what that grid's made of, and it's very important how that grid system within you gets developed. What we're talking about is a grid system that's based on the truth of God's Word that will stand the test of arguments, life, and death. And if it won't stand the test of death, if I were you, I'd get rid of it. Because one thing for certain, we're all going to die one of these days. And if what you believe is, listen, if it's not adequate to live by, it won't be adequate to die by. If it's not adequate to die by, it won't be adequate to live by. So what you have to decide is this. What do I believe? Why do I believe it? Can I defend my beliefs? Or am I one of those persons who says, well, you know, I do believe some things, but I'm not quite sure what I believe. I think about the millions of people, for example, who sit in church week after week. And as they sit in church and listen and they go out and they live their life, and here's the problem. They call the Holy Spirit an it. They do not realize He's the person of the Trinity. They think you can be saved by being good. They would say that baptism is a choice you have in life, and it's not really absolutely necessary. Or they would say, well, you know, you don't have to join a church to be a Christian, to be a believer, to be saved. That's true, but what kind of Christian would a person be without being instructed in the fellowship and the worship of God with His people? And so you could just go right down the list of things that people believe. For example, they say, well, yes, I've trusted Jesus as my Savior, but am I saved? Well, I hope so. And I could go down a long list of things that I've heard people say, many of whom have been Christians or have said they've been Christians for years and years. Now, here's the issue. My friend, if this is the Word of God, which it is, and you believe it, then it's time that we understand exactly what we believe, why we believe it, and to be able to defend it, because we live in a society that is full of false doctrine and error, and it is everywhere. And many people can't even discern the difference. For example, this lady said to me on one occasion, she was telling me about how she watched the television and how she loved this, that, and the other. She said, there are three favorite preachers I love. You're one of them. And then she named two of the very fine men. And she says, I just listen to you all every Sunday. And she says, I just get so blessed. And I just love all of y'all. Well, I guess she was wondering and thinking that I was going to have this beam on my face and was saying, thank you very much for loving me. But you know what? I stood there sort of dumbfounded. Because I'm telling you, if I've ever heard three divergent theologies, absolutely, totally, diametrically opposed to each other, and I'm thinking, dear God, ma'am, one thing for certain, she couldn't tell me what she believed. Because you know what? Here's what she does. She's a pick and chooser. I choose a little bit of this, I pick a little bit of that, I choose a little bit of this and pick a little bit of that. What is she doing? She's picking and choosing what she wants to believe, what she wants to hear. Now you put that kind of theology together and you mark this one down. You listen, say amen. Here's the thing you'll find. When you start finding people who are picking and choosing theology, 99.99% of the time, they're going to be off, totally out and left field on the absolute essential of the atoning death of Jesus Christ. And somewhere along the way, they're going to mix up some good works into their salvation. It just happens over and over again every time. So when somebody says, well, do you believe the Bible? I believe the Bible. Well, tell me what you believe. And oftentimes they can't. And so what I don't want you to do, I don't want you to be able to have to walk up to somebody in a very wobbly fashion and say, well, talk to me later. I have to think about it. No. Listen to what he says. He says, always, always being able to do what? Always being able to make a defense to everyone who asks you, what is the reason you believe what you believe? Why do you believe that? Now, I want to say again to fathers and mothers, listen, you need to instruct your children. I understand this. You can't hand down your theology, but yes, you can. You can hand it down to them. You can hand down your belief system, but here's what's going to happen. If it isn't solid, if it isn't absolutely established in something that's immovable, unchangeable, and defendable, you know what? Somewhere along the way, it's going to get tested. You said, here's what I believe. Here's what God says. And you can hand it down. You know what they're going to do? They're going to test it out themselves. And sometimes they'll keep it, and sometimes they'll mix a little error with it. And ultimately, maybe we hope and pray that they'll come back to saying, you know what? My mom and dad were smarter than I thought they were. They know more about God than I thought they did. Or it may be that because you have not established what you believe, you can't really tell them what you believe. But listen, even if you can't, say to them, son, search for the truth. 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Somebody's teaching the Word of God, not just preaching some sermon. Very important what you and I believe, very important what we teach our children, because it affects every single area of our life and affects all of our relationships. Every relationship in life we have is affected by what we believe.
8: 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In today's Moment with Charles Stanley, we'll look at an important step of obedience for believers. That's coming up.
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8: 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Does it matter whether you're baptized or not? Here's a moment with Charles Stanley.
7: I'll give you an example. This lady came down the aisle one Sunday morning, and big old tears in her eyes, and she said, I'm coming to be baptized. Well, I didn't ask her, but I looked at her and I thought, this lady's got some years on her. And so she said, she was 70-something, I forgot what it was. And she said, I was saved when I was a little girl. And I said, well, why weren't you baptized? She said, well,
11: I don't really know. Maybe I was afraid of water, whatever it was. And she says, all these years I've known that I needed to be baptized, and today I finally got up enough courage to do it. Now, baptism is very important. If Jesus said, here's what you should do, and you refuse to do it, whatever the excuse or reasoning is, you have chosen to disobey God. So think about this. You mean to tell me that you are willing to trust your whole eternal destiny, your whole future, by trusting Jesus Christ, whom you cannot see, but you believe what the Word of God says, and you put your faith in Him, you trust Him as your Savior, but you won't trust Him to walk through a little water and have somebody in act of obedience symbolize what's happened in your life and bring you back up? And it's just a matter of seconds, just a few seconds, of fearless, courageous confession that they are sincerely, genuinely followers of Jesus Christ from this point on.
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1: If you're not operating in and depending on the Spirit, you don't just go into neutral. That's not how it works. Instead, in some way, shape, or form, you're compromising the power of the Spirit. You're counterfeiting the work and power of God's Spirit. For some of us, it's that we rely on substance. So I would ask the question, what is filling and fueling you?
0: Today on Back to Basics, Pastor Char Brodersen continues his study in the book of 1 Corinthians. Join us as Pastor Char concludes his teaching on 1 Corinthians chapter 12, verses 1 through 3, in a message titled, Spirit-Filled Jesus, Spirit-Filled Christians. Now, here's Char Brodersen.
1: The moving of the Holy Spirit is always in concert with bringing glory to God, drawing people to the revelation of God's goodness and His rescue available to us, His forgiveness of sin available to us in Jesus, and then helping, serving, healing, comforting and encouraging and exhorting others. This is how the Spirit is described in the pages of Scripture. And this is the Spirit that God has given to us. This is the Spirit that we want to be pursuing. This is the Spirit that we want to be surrendered and open to. So when we say we want a Spirit-filled church, when we say, Holy Spirit, come, when we say, Lord, by your Spirit, give us prophetic words, words of encouragement, words of comfort, this is what we're talking about. Continue the ministry of the life and works of Jesus here in our midst. And then do that through us out into the world. That's what we're talking about. That's what Scripture is talking about. So that's the first way that looking at the life of Jesus has grounded me. The second way is it helps me to see the absolute necessity of the Spirit in the life of the follower of Jesus. As I mentioned, Jesus has the Spirit without measure. It remains on him, anointing him for his life and ministry. And John tells us something fascinating that none of the other gospel writers tell us. The other gospel writers there at the cross were told that Jesus releases his Spirit, or Jesus gives up the ghost, some translations say. But John specifically records that when Jesus breathes his last, he gives up the Spirit, the pneuma, the same term that John has been using all throughout his gospel. So there on the cross, when Jesus released his soul, says that he gave up, released the Holy Spirit. And then the next time we see Jesus interacting with his disciples, do you remember what he says? He says, peace to you, for as the Father has sent me, now I am sending you. And he said this, and he breathed on them and said to them, receive the Holy Spirit. This is incredible. See, that same power and anointing, that fullness that Jesus had, he released it so that it might fall on you, that it might fall on me, that we might be his Spirit-filled people. This is absolutely necessary for the life of the follower of Jesus. You see, one of the main purposes in Jesus coming to earth was to be our example of a life lived in the Spirit and by the Spirit, and then to give up that Spirit that we might be his Spirit-filled people. Now, the primary work and objective of the Holy Spirit, looking at the Gospels, looking at the epistles, is to form the Christian in the life of God. The way God thinks, the way God feels and acts. You guys have heard me talk about this before, but the language that is used, especially by Paul, is that you and I are to practice the things of the Spirit in such a way to give ourselves over to the Spirit again and again and again, so that it becomes second nature. So that it becomes a part of our very being, our very fiber, so that day after day after day, we're being formed, we're being transformed. Our soul's image is being stamped and marked by the person of Jesus, being more, made more and more and more in his image. This is the work that the Holy Spirit does in the life of the believer. And then, yes, there is power. There is an anointing. There is gifting. There are manifestations. And we see this in the life of Jesus, right? We see the fruit of the Spirit in his life. We see the character of God in his life, but we also see the power of God in his life. God has the same for us. Sometimes we see people who are all about the manifestations of the Spirit, but they lack character. Like, how could you possibly make that decision? How could you possibly do that thing that is so out of line with the way of Jesus? And yet you have a prophetic word, and yet you have a tongue and an interpretation. And I'm like, what? How does this happen? And I still don't understand. But a Spirit-filled life is both form and fire. Formation around the way of Jesus, practicing his way of life, becoming more and more like him, made in his image, and the power of the Spirit. Gifting, anointing, healing. All of these, whatever the Spirit desires to do in us and through us. The Holy Spirit gives us the provision of divine power to execute the Christian way of life and to seek and build the kingdom of God in the places he has called us. And I'm really excited in the next weeks to talk more about how God has called you and how he has gifted you and how he wants to gift you more and how God desires to show up and manifest himself as we gather in his name, under his word. But it is through the Holy Spirit that we assimilate our great salvation. The Spirit is absolutely essential in the life of the follower of Jesus. Now, this begs the question then, like, okay, if that's what Spirit-filled looks like, and if I'm supposed to have the Spirit, do I have the Spirit, right? It's like anytime you do this teaching, or a teaching like this, you teach about salvation, the question is always like, oh no, am I actually saved, right? And then everybody's questioning. So do I have the Holy Spirit as you just described it, Char? Am I really a Christian? Well, let me just say this. According to the Bible, every person who has committed their life to Jesus Christ, who puts their faith and trust in him, says, Jesus, you're King, you're Master. What you say goes. I give you

his father. That's called regeneration. We become a part of the family of God. We become a new creation. But often our experience as we begin to live out the Christian life, as we seek to follow Jesus, to grow out of our old habits and way of speaking, thinking, and acting, along the way, we stumble, we fall. We lose that fervor and that passion, that zeal and that clarity about who we are and what we're supposed to be doing. And I think the common experience of many Christians is that we don't feel that we have the Spirit. We don't sense his presence or work in our lives. And so I think a good question to ask is, if all Christians are filled with the Holy Spirit, why am I not experiencing the Spirit in the way that you just described it, Char? Why does my life or lifestyle seem inconsistent with the Holy Spirit's work in the life of Jesus? Why don't I desire the things of God if I do have the Spirit of God? Or why is my life defined more by sin than by righteousness? Now, I don't like to base things on feelings alone. I don't think that's helpful. I don't think that's really accurate as a Christian, but feelings are important. Experience is important. Scripture makes that very clear. But I think these are very good questions to ask ourselves, and these, I think, are some of the possibilities. Remember, Paul the Apostle says in Ephesians 4:30, not to grieve the Holy Spirit. Remember that passage? Another passage speaks of this ability to quench the Spirit of God, which sounds like counterintuitive. How could I quench this God's life-giving Spirit? And then one more of resisting the Spirit. So grieving, quenching, resisting. Brian Chappell, he says this: the same Spirit who convicts my heart of sin generates in me love for God, gives me new birth, provides my apprehension of the beauty of grace in the world, and seals my redemption until the coming of the Lord. This same Spirit who loves me so intimately and perfectly, I can cause to grieve. I have the power. You have the power to stop the flow of the work of God, of God's Spirit, of his voice, to silence that in your life. Now, does that mean that God can't override and break through? Oh, come on, absolutely not. But that we can muffle, as it were, the voice of the Spirit. We can quench and stop the work that he is doing and wanting to do. Now, notice Scripture does not say we lose the Spirit or that the Spirit leaves us. It's not bringing in Psalm 51 or, you know, Psalm 32. That was an anointing in the Old Testament. We're talking about salvation here. We're talking about the presence of the Spirit in the life of the believer. None of that, but he can be quenched, grieved, and resisted. And so this should give us pause. Because maybe we don't feel or aren't experiencing the Spirit's presence and power in our lives because he has been resisted for so long. He has been ignored for so long. He has even been grieved and suppressed. He's speaking a word of conviction, but every time we just go on in our own way. He's saying to us, come away with me, make time for me, be with me. And we're like, I'm busy, I can't, I've got this, and I've got this. Resisted and ignored, grieved and suppressed. It could simply be spiritual stagnation because of apathy to the things of God. I've just been doing this so long, it's just kind of worn off its power. Right? I'm just kind of in this rut. I just do the same things again and again and again. I've just kind of grown apathetic to the things of God, to the Spirit of God.
could also be a failure to operate according to the Spirit's power.

0: power and rely on our own strength and ability to cope with and navigate life on our own. All of these can grieve and suppress the Spirit and His work in our lives. You know, sometimes we think only about the big sins that could possibly quench or stop the Holy Spirit, could grieve Him. But remember in Ephesians 4:30, when Paul's talking about grieving the Spirit, he isn't talking about sex. He isn't talking about, you know, murder. He isn't talking about, you know, the big sins that we often think about. Paul speaks of grieving the Spirit in relational terms, by sowing discord and disunity among God's people through unforgiveness, unthankfulness and covetousness, bitterness, backbiting and slander, harsh and critical speech that discourages and tears people down. You see, I mean, really, we grieve the Holy Spirit any time we don't think, speak, and act in love towards others. And if we give into that again and again and again, rather than being channels of God's love and channels of God's grace, we're going to stop up the flow of the Spirit in our lives. But it's not just sin, it's also compromise and counterfeit. Well, what do you mean by that? Well, if you're not operating in and depending on the Spirit, you don't just go into neutral. That's not how it works. Instead, in some way, shape, or form, you're compromising the power of the Spirit. You're counterfeiting the work and power of God's Spirit. So for some of us, it's that we rely on substance. So I would ask the question, what is filling and fueling you? Where do you go to be satisfied? Where do you go for comfort? Where do you go to be strengthened and renewed? So many of us, and I'm not even saying this like in a alcoholic type of way, or, you know, someone who is abusing food or any of these things, but some of us, we go to food, we go to alcohol, we go to our meds, we go to, you know, codependency, all of these things, even we channel our anger as a way to comfort ourselves. It's a way, in a sense, to be in control and to be powerful rather than allowing the power of the Spirit, the work of the Spirit, the person of the Spirit being the filling and fueling of our lives. See, all of these things, we all do it. None of these things can heal you, though. See, all of these that I just mentioned, these suppress, you know, like alcohol is called a suppressant because they suppress the real issue. They cannot heal them. But the Spirit of God wants to bring real healing to our lives by working joy, by working peace, the shalom of God, and the righteousness of God. That's right doing, right relationships with one another, right relationship with God. He wants to work that into the very core of our being. So I would ask again, in which ways might you be compromising, counterfeiting the work of the Spirit, filling and fueling on something else rather than God's Spirit? And lastly, what is driving and inspiring you? What narrative are you allowing to shape your life? Or who or what has the greatest influence in your life? See, when we look more like the culture around us, those that do not know God, pursuing the things of a society that doesn't know God, or care about the things of God, when we prize friendship with the world, I'm talking about compromise, not talking about being kind to people that don't know God, but when we prize friendship with the world over friendship with Jesus, it grieves the Spirit of God. Remember in James, he says, specifically in this context, friendship with the world is enmity with God. And then James brings up this wild thing. He says, do you not know that the Spirit of God that is in you is jealous for you? You've been blood bought and purchased to be filled and fueled on God's Spirit, to be in intimate relationship with this living God. And yet we go after these grand narratives of the world. We settle for the dreams of the world rather than the high call of God in Christ to be formed into the image of Jesus, to one day, to engage in the mission of God and to one day rule and reign over the new creation. And when we do this, his Spirit is jealous for us, and this grieves the Spirit of God. Now, these all quench the Spirit. They stop his flow, suppress and silence his voice in our lives. So then the question is, well, what do we do then? What do we do? Well, remember that passage where God says, return to me. And then what does he say? Return to me, Israel. And what will he do? And I will return to you. There's another passage that says, break up the hardened ground. Break up that barrier that is keeping the Spirit from flowing. So what is that? That's all intentional work that we must do to return to the Lord, to break up this hardened ground. And so when I think about those, I think about intentionally seeking the Lord. Not just sitting in my apathy, not just sitting in my complacency. Now, I'll give everybody in this room a pass, myself included, because I think the way that the world is operating right now, with the boom in technology over the last 10 years, with the way that now, you know, our TVs are connected to our computers and the internet and all this, we are living in the age of distraction. What I mean by that is everything is designed to not get you to think of your life at a deep level. And we are people that are to care for our souls, to tend to our souls, to cultivate the life of God in and at work through us. That takes intentionality. That takes unplugging, getting away, carving out time to open ourselves up to God and say, like David said, search me, O Lord, and know me. Try me and know my anxieties. Know, Lord, what I am afraid of. Know where I hurt and help me see all the ways that I am going to these broken cisterns that cannot satisfy me, cannot heal my wounds, instead of going to you, and lead me back to you, Lord. Bring me back. Here I am. I'm returning to you, Lord. Will you return to me? Will you break up the rubble that is prohibiting your Spirit from flowing in and through my life? That has stopped the power and maybe even awareness of the presence of the Spirit in my life.
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0: And so, church, I exhort you, I encourage you, this week, even today, if you can, Make time, intentional time, to get alone with the Lord and to open yourself up to God and be real. He knows it all anyway. There's nothing you can hide. Read Psalm 139 as a way to kind of open yourself up to the Lord and allow him to begin to do a deeper work, a work in your soul. Ask him to make the presence and power of his Spirit alive and well and obvious once again in your life. And I believe that he will do it. Remember Jesus' words to the church in Revelation. Remember where you have fallen. Remember how it was. Remember what we had, Jesus is saying. And turn and do the original works. Get back to intentional spiritual rhythms to reconnect with God and open yourself up to the Lord and see the good ways that he'll lead you into. See and experience the healing power that he wants to work on that thing that you've been nursing. That you would just take even this moment to open yourself up to God, to the searching power of the Holy Spirit, to recalibrate your life so that in and through you, you might be an image of Jesus. That people around you would know, and when you walk alongside them, that Jesus himself has walked alongside of them, because his power and presence is so potent and at work in life.
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7: The last 20 minutes, 25 minutes was ridiculous. England didn't come out of their box. I mean, they just defended like maniacs. So that was the wonder of it. The brilliance of Bellingham and the courage of the team.
4: Coming up on Tuesday's show, if Andy Burnham becomes Prime Minister, he says he wants to move some of Number 10 to Manchester.
8: Number 10 North will be the nerve centre of a rewired Britain.
4: Made me wonder, is there a north-south divide in the church as well? If so, what do we do about it?
9: Butter.
10: Butter.
9: Butter.
10: Butter.
9: Butter.
10: Butter.
9: That's it.
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11: I'm also going to need you to go ahead and come in on Sunday.
4: All that on Tuesday's Inspirational Breakfast. Join me, Esther Hyam, from 7.
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6: We believe that when people understand grace, they will be empowered to change their lives and all those with whom they come in contact. 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
9: To receive the grace of God. Failing to receive the grace of God. So the grace of God has made things available, but you can fail to receive the grace of God. Watch out that no poisonous root of bitterness grows up to trouble you, and then when the bitterness troubles you, you start corrupting a whole lot of people because of the bitterness you got. All right, let's look at this bitterness thing. Bitterness troubling you. So what happens is, offense comes, you take offense, you refuse to deal with it quickly, and the longer you let the offense stay in your heart, it now begins to ferment. It begins to boil. It's in there, and it's in there, and it's in there, and if by mentioning the person's name, something comes out of you, somebody say, where'd that come from? It boils so much, it literally can establish a foundation for murder. And all sorts of evil things happen from that root of bitterness. And that bitterness that came from offense and anger that you failed to deal with. So what are the dangers of bitterness? Because forgiveness closes the door to bitterness. Forgiveness closes the door to bitterness. So what are the dangers? Let me give a few of them. We miss out on our blessings, you know, receiving the grace of God. We focus on the wrong of others. Isn't that something? When you're bitter, you focus on somebody else's wrong and can't see what's going on with you. And you know what happens with a person who has bitterness? They remember all the details. Bitterness erodes optimism. You're just pessimistic about everything. You can't have a positive attitude about stuff because you're holding on to bitterness, and there ain't nothing positive. Everything is a problem everywhere because you don't know what I done went through. Bitterness shatters your joy. Bitterness kills our ability to love others well. It's not a hard thing to love unless you have bitterness. See, if you're dealing with somebody that's making it a big challenge to love you, bitterness is there. Love's not a hard thing to do unless you carry bitterness. Selfishness shows up when you're bitter. Envying, begin to envy other people. You can't congratulate nobody because bitterness won't let you. And competitive jealousy. You're comparing yourself amongst yourself, and you're jealous because of the success you see in somebody else's life, all because of bitterness. Resentment is there because of bitterness. Bitterness sees everyone else as being the problem. Bitterness plays this victim mentality. A bitter person always plays the victim. A bitter person always sees everybody else. Oh, y'all, them church people. It's them church people. That's what's wrong with the world. No, it's that bitterness in you. I just heard that somebody was like, yeah, but you don't understand what happened to me. It was horrible. It was terrible. It was egregious. Even when you think you have a valid excuse. Okay, so maybe you were raped. Maybe you were molested. Maybe you were robbed of. Maybe you were mistreated. Maybe you were abandoned. Oh, that's awful. Oh, that's terrible. But the people that did all that stuff to you still have power over you because they gave you something even more than corrupting your life. They helped that bitterness to come on the inside of you to ruin everything else. And the grace of God is ready to bring restoration and healing and all that. But you can't receive it because you're still so bitter against those people who offended you. spiteful. You become spiteful when you're bitter. Self-pity, that's amazing to me, that bitter people begin to move in self-pity, seeing themselves as the victim, self-pity. And every day and all the time, it's all about me. Oh, nobody knows the trouble I've seen. Nobody knows but Jesus, and he ain't did nothing yet. You even bitter against him? You know what comes out of this bitterness? Hatred. Hatred. And yet Hebrews 12 gives a warning that bitterness will trouble you. It would blow your mind if God could put a blue light on all the people here this morning who have bitterness. Because it comes. That's what I'm trying to show you. You can't be sanctimonious in this sermon this morning. It comes. It knocks at the door. It's painful. It's hurtful. Being rejected by somebody that told you they loved you. Being abandoned by a fiance that was prepared to give you life and just set your expectations up high, and they just left you. And you say, I forgive them. But you need to work on that more and more, because I have said I forgive them and I still wanted to cut them.
10: Preaching the day, sir.
9: I'm trying to talk to you. I want you free from this right now. I want you free from this. Don't take the bait. Don't take the bait. Don't take the bait. This is all about the purpose that God has put over your life. This is all about the will of God has put over your life. This life as a Christian, as a follower of Jesus Christ, is all about loving God and then loving one another. And Satan wants to stop that. Listen, God can do so much more than all the stuff you have gone through. Imagine a Joseph who was put in a pit by his brothers, sold into slavery by his own blood.
10: Yeah.
9: And they were so afraid when they finally found Joseph, and he was the second most powerful man in all of Egypt. And Joseph had to warn them, don't be afraid. God showed me that all of this happened just for this purpose right here. I tell you, you can mature in the midst of this emotional attack. All the stuff that ever happened to you, granted, God didn't want it to happen, but it happened. Use it as maturity to grow up and to say, I've been through this, I've been through that, I've been through this, but I've never seen the righteous forsaken, nor his seed beg for bread. I know it hurts. I know it's painful. But today it is time to take your power back. We might need to have an altar call so you can leave it at the altar. Now let it bother you no more. And then when the man or the woman that God wanted you to have, when they show up, you are too bitter to receive them. Don't let a bad situation, you know, old Jethro showed up with his little curly hair and thought he could fool you with all the little rap he done studied off YouTube and all that kind of stuff. Don't let that fool you. Because God's not through with you yet. Ah, God's got somebody in the booth, in the back, in the corner. He's been preparing for you. You just couldn't see him yet. Now it ain't about no curly hair. Now it ain't about being 6'5 and 6'6. You just want somebody that's gonna love you and treat you the way you know you ought to be treated. And God got somebody for you, but you wasn't ready for that gift. But now you're ready to see it a little different way. But you gotta get rid of the bitterness, the offense, the unforgiveness.
10: Yes, yes, yes.
9: Gotta let it go. Can't be waking up every day in bitterness. Can't be waking up every day in unforgiveness. Some of you mad at God still. I don't know why God took my wife. I don't know why God took my husband, my aunt, my relative, my friend. Well, first of all, God didn't take nobody to last. When God takes people, they're alive. He took Elijah, he was alive. He took Enoch, he was alive. When God takes people, they're normally alive. Don't blame God for the operation of the cycle of death that operates in this earth. Amen. You're mad at the only one who can help you. Number, I don't know where I am. Number three. Did I read Ephesians 4:26? Yeah, I think I did. So forgiveness closes the door to bitterness. Close the door. Number three. Stay rooted in love. Love is the greatest protection against offense. Stay rooted in love. But Pastor, I want to stay rooted in love, but you don't know these folks. You don't know my family. Look at 1 Corinthians chapter 13, verse 5 in the NIV. 1 Corinthians 13 and 5 in the NIV. Love is the greatest protection against offense. He said, it does not dishonor others. It is not self-seeking. It is not easily angered. It keeps no record of wrong. Now, love, it does not dishonor others. So I'm not even talking about your emotions. That's difficult, right? I'm talking about taking love and loving because you know God loves you. It is very hard for me to love without being empowered by His love. And the first thing you have to do is realize God loves me and I believe it. Say that out loud. God loves me and I believe it. In fact, my faith worketh by love. Every promise that God made to me, I have to declare, God, I know you love me. Therefore, I know you'll do what you promised. God, I know you love me. Therefore, I know I'm healed. God, I know you love me. Therefore, I'm the righteousness of God. You have to believe the love. People that don't believe God loves them will believe any lie that somebody says, that God's trying to punish you and God's trying to get you back. No. God loves me. Say it again. God loves me and I know it. And this love does not dishonor others. It's not self-seeking. It's not easily angered. It doesn't keep record of wrongs, especially in marriage relationships. Some of you like to keep records. Yeah. But you remember 3 weeks ago, don't you? Oh, we don't want to bring that up, do we? We remember 3 weeks ago. I wrote it down. You want me to read it to you? It didn't keep records of the wrong that was done. Proverbs chapter 10, verse 12 in the New King James Version. And I'm giving you the scripture so you have something to meditate on, because it's going to require you to dig around into this until you get used to thinking this way. He says, hatred stirs up strife. That's what's going on in our country right now. Hatred stirs up strife, but love covers all sin. Hatred stirs up strife. Offense can't stick to a heart that's soaked in love. Did you hear me? Offense can't stick to a heart that's soaked in love. And man, that's something that followers of Jesus Christ lack the essential for their Christ-likeness. And I declare, we exalt our political affiliations above this essential part. How do you do that? How do you have more commitment than you do the commitment to walk in love It's the most powerful force on earth. Number four, if you want to guard your heart from offense, you have to guard your thoughts and your words. You want to guard your heart from offense? It starts with your thoughts and your words. Offense grows in the mind before it shows up in action. Offense grows in your mind. You know what I'm saying? You take that offense, you rehearse it, you nurse it, you meditate on it, and you don't disperse it. And the way you meditate on it is somehow always finding a way to bring it up in a conversation. Somebody call on the phone, hey, how you doing? I'm doing all right, but you know, you heard what happened last night. Well, how are they supposed to hear you? They talking to you, you the only one. You're just using that as a bridge to nurse it, to rehearse it, instead of dispersing it. And you need to learn how to disperse it. You're not laughing because that's funny, you're laughing because that's you. we're laughing because that's us. But what we've got to understand is, if we're going to guard our hearts against offense, then we got to understand this is the battleground right here. This is where you take the bait, or, you know, sometimes the fish will bite the hook and it get away. And it's also the place where you can get away through these thoughts. Look at 2 Corinthians chapter 10 and verse 5 in the New King James version of the Bible. He says, casting down arguments and every high thing, cast down every high thing that exalts itself against the knowledge of God's word. Cast the offense down, bringing every thought into captivity to the obedience of Christ. Bring the thought, capture that offensive thought. It's trying to develop. It starts in the mind before any outside activity. All right, so I grew up thinking you just can't control your thoughts. I mean, you know, it's there. I don't know how I got there. I don't know what to do about it. And I use this illustration because it's a good illustration for you to know what to do when those negative thoughts come. When you find yourself thinking too long on a thought, when you find yourself rehearsing it and nursing a thought, how do I respond? Because that's the suggestion. Satan's most powerful weapon against us, since he's a defeated foe, the only thing he can do now is make a suggestion. That's why you should never be afraid of any demon or devil. Only make a suggestion. And so you don't capture thoughts with thoughts. You have to open your mouth. You capture thoughts with words. Okay? Real simple illustration. I want you to count from 1 to 10 in your mind. Don't open your mouth. Thoughts. Ready? Count. Now say your name out loud. Now what happened to the thought? It had to stop because your mouth was open speaking words, and that had to cease to entertain the words that were coming out of your mouth. So if you have a thought, Satan puts in there, you're gonna die of this disease. Open your mouth up and say, I will live and not die. Amen. That you capture that thought. Or Satan says, you can't ever forgive this person. You open your mouth and you say, I set my will to forgive. So now you see how important it is to get in the Word and spend time with God so you can get some ammo. Amen. To use against his suggestions. If you're struggling in some type of perversion and it comes through your head, just simply open your mouth up and say, no. You catch the thought. You find yourself drifting off in offense and you're wanting to get back at somebody, no. That one two-letter word is enough to catch that thought, to say it ain't happening. And every time it comes back, say, you're gonna get tired of this, but no. I will not. That's not me anymore. Oh my goodness. Do you know the power of catching those crazy thoughts that going through your mind by opening your mouth
10: and bringing those thoughts into captivity and casting down the argument in your head. You don't want to have an argument with his suggestions and your thoughts. No, I'm going, don't let me, listen, I'm finna open my mouth. I'm getting ready to open my mouth. Listen, I ain't even got to open my mouth to beat you. I'm just going to mouth it. Try it. You're dealing with some type of substance abuse and addiction, and you've made your mind up that you're going to go free of it, and your mind is inundated with thoughts of wanting to go and use again. You have to open your mouth up. No, my body is the temple of the Holy Spirit. I am delivered by this amazing grace of God. Not happening. And keep going on. Now, you may feel the success of it for about 15 minutes. When you first start, you might have to do it every 15 minutes. And then now it's every hour. Now it's every other day. Now it's every other week. Now it's every other month. Now it's like once a year. Now you ain't got to deal with it no more because he has given up. He says, don't even mess with him. He already, he know how to catch thoughts, so it ain't working on him. Is this practical enough for you this morning? See, I don't have any more time to see if I can get you to shout and do cartwheels. And then when you shout and do cartwheels, and then you walk out the door and continue to be the same. I want change. I want to see you change. I want to see your life change. Glory be to God. I want the devil to see you change. I want the devil to see you. He thought he had you. Remember that old song, Satan had me bound, but Jesus lifted me? And the Bible says that. I believe in Psalms 40. He said he lifted us up out of a ditch, placed our feet on a solid ground, put a new song in our mouth. I believe this morning some of you are being lifted up out of a ditch. Glory be to God. I believe he's putting a new song in your mouth. Hallelujah. And you're not going to be defeated by the old you, because the old you has been buried with Christ. Amen. Number five. Oh, no, Proverbs 18, excuse me. Let's stay with number four. Proverbs 18, 21. Proverbs 18, 21. In the NIV. Well, that's fine. Just leave it right there. Death and life are in the power of the tongue. Death and life's in the power of the tongue. And those who love it will eat the fruit thereof. Death and life is in the power of the tongue. That's true today, ladies and gentlemen. What say ye? What say you? Even unsaved people realize there's something powerful about what you say. Yeah. And most importantly, what you say about you. What you saying about you? Don't you dare go around saying, I ain't no good. Well, you know, I'm just, you know, average. Well, it is what it is. You need to announce what Christ has done with you. I am in Christ Jesus. Greater is he that is in me than he that is in the world. I am the righteousness of God. I am forgiven. I am complete in Christ Jesus, seated with him in heavenly places. I live by the faith of the Son of God. And when I see Jesus, I will be like him, because I'll see him as he is and then see me like I am. And I already see me. You gonna have to. Somebody said, well, something wrong with them. They talking to yourself. You're not talking to yourself. You're talking to the stupid suggestions that are coming from your enemy that's trying to derail your progress into the path that God is leading you to your wealthy place. That is an inner wealthy place that says, I rest in the sufficiency of Christ. Are you listening to me? Amen. So you got to take control of thoughts and words before they inflame you. You got to take control of those thoughts and words before they inflame you. Inflame you with what? With offense. Number five, keep your focus on Christ and not on people. Keep your focus on Christ and not on people. People will fail, but Jesus never does. Keep your focus on Christ and not on people. Woo, with the introduction of social media platforms and comments and stuff like that, I think at the end of the week, doesn't it give you the screen time?
9: 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Focus more on Christ and not on people. We still focus on people.
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9: Jesus Christ came into the world to live and to die. In his life, his obedience to the law was perfect. In his death, he suffered for our disobedience. So he lived a life of sinless obedience, and in his love, he died on the cross for our law-breaking.
4: 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Rico has given his whole life to preaching the gospel, and his heart's desire is to enable others to do the same. He places Christ at the center of Christianity as he opens the Bible for us today.
9: What do I have to do to be accepted, to be approved, to pass scrutiny? When we go into a new situation, we start to ask ourselves, well, how do things work here? Now, if you've never done that, it may be because actually you've never been in a situation where you have been rejected. But if you have been rejected once or twice, you start asking that question, because rejection is painful. Well, the Bible would say that we are wired as human beings made in God's image, and we long for acceptance from God. But we're sinful people coming up against a holy God. But you know, it may be that somebody scorns the Christian faith. It may be that they dismiss it as intellectually redundant and just a power play. But nevertheless, I found as I've spoken to those people, their beings resonate. Though they try and seek to suppress it, they resonate with verses like Hebrews 4 verse 13. Nothing in all creation is hidden from God's sight. Everything is uncovered and laid bare before the eyes of him to whom we must give an account. Say that to them and it connects so deeply. So the question then emerges, what do I have to do to be accepted with God, by God, to be right with God? Especially if this is the one before whom all hearts are open, all desires known, and from whom no secrets are hidden. Help! Because to be accepted, we all present fronts, but suddenly here is the God who sees straight through, from whom no secrets are hidden. And if you're made in God's image, can I say you ignore this question at your peril, because your whole being, your whole conscience is wired up for it. What do we have to do to be accepted with God? What are the qualifications needed to be in relationship with the only true and living God? Now, when Paul wrote this letter in the first century of the Christian era, the answer had been clear for many centuries to this question, what do we have to do to be accepted? If you want to be in relationship with the living God, you need to be, here is the issue, a son of Abraham. You need to be a Jew. For Abraham, the father of the nation to whom God had made great promises for him and his descendants, was the one to whom every Jew looked as the origin of their right relationship with God. It was God's initiative, and he promised to Abraham and his successors down the centuries again and again, I will be your God and you'll be my people. I'll be your God, you'll be my people. That meant then that there was a great wall between the children of Abraham and the rest of humanity, between the Jews of the first century world and all the rest who are described by this term, the Gentiles. And the wall that separated them was given the form of the law. That was the wall. The law laid out, especially in Exodus, Leviticus, and Deuteronomy, books in the Old Testament, in the first five books, what God's requirements were by which they might be acceptable to him. So God called them into relationship. He redeemed them from Egypt. He made them his people. He brought them to Mount Sinai, and he said, this is how you're to live acceptably as my people. I'll be your God, you'll be my people. So God's covenant requirements were well known. But of course, if you were not born into the family of Abraham, how was it possible to know this God? How could it happen? How could you be acceptable to him? Yes, there was the Jewish sacrificial system, but the Jewish community that were meant to be a light to the Gentiles, they were meant to be this light on the hill to the Gentiles, they'd become so self-contained, so self-satisfied, so exclusive, that the barriers had gone up even higher between them and everybody else. They were meant to be a light. Actually, those laws that were meant to make them shine actually meant that the barriers just went up higher. But now, something had happened 20 years before Paul wrote this letter, which turned everything upside down, which turned that old settled order utterly upside down. In the life and especially in the death of Jesus Nazareth, God had come into his world as the long-promised Messiah, the Christ, to rescue not only the Jews, but the whole human race from alienation from God, and to make it possible for everyone and anyone to be acceptable to the living God. And the great sign of this possibility of accessibility to God was when on Good Friday, the temple curtain in Jerusalem was ripped in two from top to bottom. This curtain was as thick as a man's hand. It was 80 feet high. And it was a great no entry sign, and it excluded not only the Gentiles, of course, who could never go into the temple beyond the outer courts, but it excluded all the Jews, even the priests, from the presence of God. Only the high priest, once a year, could go into that holiest place of all. One of my jobs as a clergyman is to persuade people that sin, rebellion against God, is much more serious than they think it is. Much more serious. May this persuade you. Only one man once a year could go into God's presence. That's how serious sin was. But on that day that Jesus died, the curtain was torn in two by the hand of God himself, and he opened the way into his presence. He had torn down the barriers. Incredible. November 1989, what happened? The Berlin Wall came down. That great wall, which was the sign of the Cold War between East and West, was removed. There was relationship between East and West. Well, this curtain comes down. The Cold War is over. And God was inviting in not just the priests, not just the Jews, but the whole human race into a relationship with him, to acceptance with God. He was saying, come, come. He was saying, come into relationship with me. Now and into eternity. Now, this is the good news, the gospel, which the apostles, and especially Paul, took around the Mediterranean world. So in areas and provinces like Galatia, Pontus, Macedonia, and Asia Minor, there were thousands of believers and hundreds of Gentile churches that had been founded in just 20 to 30 years. Intellectually, it's true. Christ has risen. They looked at, you know, what had happened, that the body had reappeared. The disciples were changed men. What had happened? It was intellectually, historically, you could look at it and check it out. And then what happened at the cross on Good Friday opened up this relationship with God. But here it is. Here is the issue. When Paul pens this letter, everything has come under threat. Everything, all of this, it has come under threat. So let's pick up the controversy at the start of our passage. Can we see verse 11? Let's see it. When Peter came to Antioch, I opposed him to his face because he was clearly in the wrong. Before certain men came from James, that is the mother church in Jerusalem, he used to eat with the Gentiles. But when they arrived, he began to draw back and separate himself from the Gentiles because he was afraid of those who belonged to the circumcision group. The other Jews joined him in his hypocrisy so that by their hypocrisy, even Barnabas was led astray. When I saw that they were, and here is the key issue, not acting in line with the truth of the gospel, I said to Peter in front of them all, you're a Jew, yet you live like a Gentile and not like a Jew. How is it then that you force Gentiles to follow Jewish customs? Do you see verse 11? I opposed him to his face. It could have been a headline on the front page of the Antioch Times. I opposed him to his face. It's a public controversy between Peter and Paul because as Paul says in verse 14 and our title for tonight, I saw that they were not acting in line.

in between man and God is removed. You can go into the presence of God. So the ethnic separation between Jew and Gentile should end as well. If that's what happens vertically, then horizontally it should be reflected. Now, what's so ironic here is that nobody had done more to communicate the fact that the people of God were now to be one in Christ than Peter. In Acts chapter 10, don't turn to it, after a vision from the Lord, he proclaims to the Gentile centurion Cornelius, God has shown me that I should not call any man impure or unclean. He turns his back on the Jewish barriers and separations. He puts his arms around Cornelius. He says, I now realize how true it is that God shows no favoritism. Acts 20, verse 34. And so Peter was happy and quite right in verse 12 here to be eating with Gentiles. There was no separation in table fellowship, complete unity. More than that, Paul also says in verse 14, though you're a Jew, you've been exemplifying what you said to Cornelius in Acts 10 and living like a Gentile, which is right. The temple curtain came down. That ended the separation with God and the divisions between us. It's done. But then, verse 12. Can we see verse 12? When certain men came from James, he began to draw back and separate himself from the Gentiles. Verse 13, the other Jews join him, even Barnabas. So certain men come from the Jewish mother church, presided over by James, and they're described as verse 12 as the circumcision group. They're Christians who've come from the Jewish church to the Gentile area. They believe in Christ, but they want to add Jewishness to faith for Gentile Christians. So you should keep the food laws and Sabbath observances, and especially, of course, circumcision, the mark of being a true son of Abraham. You must keep it. And that's what is now happening in the churches in Galatia. And this raises the whole issue of what makes a person acceptable before God. Circumcision, food laws, Sabbath observances, what makes you acceptable? And so we have, can we see verses 15 and 16? Let's have a look down. Paul responds to Peter, to the Galatians, to the men from James in Jerusalem with the gospel in essence. Here is the heart of why Paul had to oppose Peter to his face publicly. Let's have a look at it, verse 15. We who are Jews by birth and not Gentile sinners know that a man is not justified by observing the law, but by faith in Jesus Christ. So we too put our faith in Christ, Jesus, that we may be justified by faith in Christ and not by observing the law, because by observing the law, no one will be justified. Now, Paul begins with the age-old division in verse 15. I've talked about it already. Jews by birth, Gentile sinners. He starts with that. And that's how humanity was divided in the Old Testament. Gentile sinners because they had no law, no revelation of the way of righteousness in the Torah. As far as relationship with God was concerned, they were outcasts, they were pagans, and so are we. Outcasts and pagans. But look at the structure of verse 16. Can we see it? Can you see that the same point is made three times in the verse? Let's see it. He says it again and again and again. Know that a man is not justified by observing the law, but by faith in Christ. So we, secondly, too, have put our faith in Christ Jesus that we may be justified by faith in Christ. Thirdly, and not by observing the law, because by observing the law, no man will be justified. Yes, says Paul, the Jews did have significant advantages by nature over the Gentiles, all the blessings of the covenant and the law. And the relationship with God was symbolized by circumcision. That's what it symbolized. But the problem is, at the end of verse 16, can we see it? By observing the law, no one will be justified. So you cannot get to God by your own goodness. You can't do it. I watched my grandmother die, 1988. It actually put me into the ministry. Convinced that because she was good, God would accept her. I'm a good person, I'll be accepted. But what does verse 16 say?

0: By observing the law, no one will be justified. Perhaps you're here tonight and you're like my grandmother. And you think, well, I'm a good person, I'll be accepted by God. And can I say verse 16, by observing the law, no one will be justified. So no one enjoys a right standing with God, acceptance by God, through the works of the law for the simple reason that no one can keep the law. That word justified refers to a favorable verdict from the judge. It means acceptability at the bar of God's justice and therefore access to the throne of God and eternity. But Paul's point is the standard, and this is the problem. This was the problem for my grandmother that she could never grasp. The standard is perfection. Love the Lord your God with all your heart, soul, mind, and strength. Love your neighbor as yourself. We can't do it. If you think you can get remotely close to that, you're very different from me. And you know what happens? This was my dear grandmother. You begin to use your own goodness as you sort of try and mount it up and list it as a weapon of rebellion against God. So you say, actually, I'll stay in control, actually, by saying I'm a good person. So because I'm good, these are the standards, I've set them, and actually we use our goodness as a weapon of rebellion against God. But we cannot be good with the goodness of God, with the holiness of God. We're miles from it. We can't reach this perfection, love God with all heart, soul, mind, and strength. Now, it's a plus to know that, but if you can't do it, it turns to a minus. And no one here can keep those commandments. That is why the gospel is such great news, because Paul says there is a way in which sinful people like us, Jews and Gentiles, can be acceptable to God. And he says, can we see it again? Three times in verse 16. He says it again and again and again. So we've got to hear it again and again and again because we don't get it. Let's have a look. Can we see? But by faith in Christ Jesus. So we too have put our faith in Christ Jesus, that we may be justified by faith in Christ. So Jesus Christ came into the world to live and to die. In his life, his obedience to the law was perfect. In his death, he suffered for our disobedience. So he lived a life of sinless obedience. And in his love, he died on the cross for our law breaking. As he stands at the Sermon on the Mount, he says, love your enemies, pray for those who persecute you. And he keeps that law even as he is slaughtered, as he cries out for his killers, Father, forgive them, they don't know what they do. That is keeping the law. Since the penalty, though, for disobedience to the law was death, he died for our law breaking. So what have we got here? He bore our sin, he paid our debt, he endured our penalty, he died our death. And so God, the judge, says, go free. The punishment you deserve has been taken by the death of Jesus. You are now free, accepted, declared in the right with God. And it's all because of Christ. God says, go free. Look at the way you have failed to love me with heart, soul, mind, and strength. Look at that. At you, as you fail to love your neighbor. We don't even know our neighbor's names so often. As you fail to do that, and yet he says, go free because of the death of Christ. But this verse isn't just about the faithfulness of Jesus. It's about our faith in him. Can we see verse 16? We too have put our faith in Christ. So when Luther was asked to define faith, he said, here it is. Faith is saying, this is for me. So the death of Jesus, faith is saying, it's for me. It's for me. When Spurgeon was asked, what is at the center of the gospel for which you have your faith? He said four words. He said, this is the gospel. Jesus died for me. For me. So I rely utterly on Christ's work on the cross to bring me acceptance with God. Now here in Galatians, Paul cries out. He says, how dare we impose a condition upon these Gentiles which God does not impose? God doesn't require circumcision. He just wants men to trust in Christ's death, to say, his death is for me, it's for me. So if God accepts these people, Peter, why do you reject them? Why are you drawing back? God accepts them. What are you doing, Peter? Why do you, verse 12, draw back from them and not eat with them? If he receives them to his fellowship, why, Peter, do you deny them yours? Peter, God has reconciled them to himself, so how can you withdraw from those whom God has reconciled? How can you do it? The principle is well stated in Romans 15, verse 9. Don't turn to him, but welcome one another as Christ has welcomed you. Christ died, the temple is ripped in two, we're welcomed into God's presence. What, are we going to turn and welcome one another or not? And here is the issue, and this is so striking. Peter believes everything Paul writes in verse 16. In his teaching, he utterly affirms that it is the death of Christ alone that makes men and women, Jew and Gentile, acceptable to God. No, Peter's offense against the gospel was in his conduct. It is not enough that we believe the gospel as Peter did. We must apply it, and it is this Peter failed to do. Peter doesn't apply the gospel to his life. Leader of the church, the rock upon which Christ will build his church. He's not applying it here. So as Paul writes in verse 14, he was not acting in line with the truth of the gospel. So he knew perfectly well that faith in Jesus was the only condition on which God will have fellowship with sinners, but he added circumcision as an extra condition on which he was prepared to have fellowship. He added his own condition. These are my conditions. I'm throwing one more in. And that's an utter contradiction to the gospel. And the question is, why? Why did Peter do this? Why did he do it? Let's have a look, verse 12. Can we see? Let's see why he did it. He was afraid of those who belonged to the circumcision group. Fear. So Peter steps back from the Gentile Christians in Antioch because he is afraid of the bad report that might be spread about him back in Jerusalem. His real belief, his inner conviction, is that the gospel means that we're all one in Christ, verse 16. But like a hypocrite, he puts on a mask because he wants to be accepted back in Jerusalem by the circumcision group. And they've come to Antioch and they've leaned on him, and he's capitulated. He's embarrassed now to be seen eating with Gentile Christians. So I say to all of you, show me your diary, your schedule. Show me your address book, and I wonder who is not there. So Peter cut out these Gentile believers in Antioch. He stepped back. He said, I'm not lunching with them anymore. And who are you embarrassed by? Peter's the founder of the church, the rock. And there were people he was embarrassed by. I mean, if that's true of him, then it's going to be true of me too. I mean, is there actually, as I look at your diary, is there nobody of a certain race or age or background? What prejudices do your diary and your schedule reveal, your address book? What qualifications do people need before you'll relate to them alongside the cross? Yes, it's the cross, but it's this as well. So that's the great danger, that we actually relate to people but remain within our cultural blocks. You see, if I'm not mixing with and befriending and loving people of other cultures and other ages and other backgrounds, then it is not in line with the truth of the gospel, my life. So we've got to go away. We've got to look at our diaries. We've got to look at our schedules. We've got to say, am I reaching cross-culturally? Am I doing that? You see, what makes fellowship possible is justification. The temple's been torn in two. Is that right at the center of our relating? When we reflect on our standing before God, justified, accepted, welcomed, valued, loved by God without distinction of race or ability or intellect or wealth. Is that right at the heart as I reach to people? Jesus died for me. Or like Peter, do I draw back? Do I draw back and say, actually, he died for me, but I've got some other criteria here. So the question comes again in terms of race or age or background. Where am I not acting in line with the truth of the gospel? How do we act in line with the truth of the gospel? We make sure that actually we are reaching across race, across age, across background. Otherwise, what we're doing is we're saying, Jesus died for me, but actually, that may have been enough for God, but it's not enough for me. I've got some other criteria. Let's go to the cross and ask God's forgiveness when we failed to put our arms around people of different race and age and background. Let's pray. Oh, Father God, we thank you so much for the book of Galatians. We thank you for this warning from the life of Peter. Though he taught the gospel, he didn't live it. We ask, Father, for your forgiveness where we have placed other qualifications in front of our relating to people. Please give us such an experience of the cross, such a thrill at what's happened at the cross, that we will throw our arms round one another, amazed at what you have done to forgive us and accept us. Oh Lord, please, may this be at the center of our identity. And we ask this for our own sake and for the sake of the Lord Jesus Christ. Amen.
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5: Acts chapter 15, verses 22 to 41. Then the apostles and elders, with the whole church, decided to choose some of their own men and send them to Antioch with Paul and Barnabas. They chose Judas, also named Barsabbas, and Silas, men who were leaders among the believers. With them they sent the following letter. The apostles and elders, your brothers, to the Gentile believers in Antioch, Syria, and Cilicia, greetings. We have heard that some went out from us without our authorization and disturbed you, troubling your minds by what they said. So we all agreed to choose some men and send them to you with our dear friends Barnabas and Paul, men who have risked their lives for the name of our Lord Jesus Christ. Therefore, we are sending Judas and Silas to confirm by word of mouth what we are writing. It seemed good to the Holy Spirit and to us not to burden you with anything beyond the following requirements. You are to abstain from food sacrificed to idols, from blood, from the meat of strangled animals, and from sexual immorality. You will do well to avoid these things. Farewell. So the men were sent off and went down to Antioch, where they gathered the church together and delivered the letter. The people read it and were glad for its encouraging message. Judas and Silas, who themselves were prophets, said much to encourage and strengthen the believers. After spending some time there, they were sent off by the believers with the blessing of peace to return to those who had sent them. But Paul and Barnabas remained in Antioch, where they and many others taught and preached the word of the Lord. Sometime later, Paul said to Barnabas, "Let us go back and visit the believers in all the towns where we preached the word of the Lord and see how they are doing." Barnabas wanted to take John, also called Mark, with them. But Paul did not think it wise to take him because he had deserted them in Pamphylia and had not continued with them in the work. They had such a sharp disagreement that they parted company. Barnabas took Mark and sailed for Cyprus, but Paul chose Silas and left. Commended by the believers to the grace of the Lord, he went through Syria and Cilicia, strengthening the churches.
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1: Today's theme is The Invite is Refused, and the reading is Matthew chapter 22, verse 3. He sent his servants to those who had been invited to the banquet to tell them to come, but they refused to come. In today's verse, the king sends his servants out with invitations to those selected as guests to attend his son's wedding. Unbelievably, they refuse to come. When any of us now, in our own culture, send out invites, we expect the odd decline, but not everyone. There was an expectation that the guests would automatically attend the wedding feast. To refuse such an invitation was seen as a major offence to the king. Today, wedding invitations are often sent months in advance, but in the Near East, in Jesus' time, weddings could occur at very short notice. The invitations were delivered by a messenger, hence the king sending his servants. Sometimes the details changed or, as in this instance, the response wasn't received well, so the king would have to send the messengers out again. In the next verse, the king, having spent a lot of time and effort in organizing the feast, perseveres a second time, despite people's initial refusal. He sends additional servants to say to the guests, "I have prepared my dinner. My oxen and fattened calf have been slaughtered, and everything is ready. Come to the wedding banquet." The sumptuous menu indicates a feast of great enormity, and there is a sense of urgency for guests to attend, since the slaughtered animals would need to be eaten straight away. Tomorrow, we'll see the guests' response. Yeshua, you graciously invite me to the wedding feast. Help me to willingly accept and to follow through by attending. Amen.
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We know understanding what the Bible has to say about God, Jesus, and how we learn to be more like him is important to you. 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

Marvin Wine is bringing some joy our way this evening on Premier Gospel and Premier Christian Radio. Me, KCDF. Good evening, family. Happy Monday. I hope you've had a fantastic start to your working week. It is the first Monday of the month of July, second half of 2026. And all we can say is God is good all the time. God is good.

0: Mobo nominee Imran coming through for us there with The Devil is a Liar. I know there's another song that says the devil is a liar, God is exalted, never be defeated. And because God is the greatest champion, we have the victory. We are never, ever defeated. And I know sometimes in the physical, it might look as though your circumstances are overwhelming you. It seems as though there's no light at the end of the tunnel, but nothing could be further from the truth. God is always working behind the scenes, working to turn things around for your good and in your favor.
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I do pride myself on knowing my gospel music, but every now and then I hear a song like, ooh, I don't know this one. Calvin J. Golden and Shekinah. That was Your Glory. Before that, Joe Metal's prophetic song, Turning Around. God is turning everything around for your good. What the enemy meant for evil, God will turn it around for your good. Family, you're still with more. KCUDM is coming up to 11:30. Coming up shortly, your scripture for the hour.

And I pray that you live in the overflow. Brian Andrew Wilson. So family, our scripture for the hour is Isaiah 12:4. The Bible says, "And in that day you will say, praise the Lord, call upon his name, declare his deeds among the peoples, make mention that his name is exalted."

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Husband and Wife Duo, Angela and Veronica. That was All Things Work. And I remember them from way back in the day. My absolute favorite song of theirs is God Knows. Such a powerful song. I remember Veronica's vocals on that were absolutely insane. And Angelo's range, oh my goodness, he's so, so, so good. If you're not familiar with their music, you definitely want to check them out from Amazon, Spotify, iTunes, or wherever you get your great gospel music. So family, we have something special, pretty special, coming your way. It's called Guess the Judas. 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

0: Too Much is Sam Songs Back to Back, and he's actually our artist for today. He's an acclaimed American gospel singer, songwriter, pastor, and worship leader, known worldwide for his powerful multi-octave vocal range and energetic praise music. So he had been doing music for a bit, but I think he really came to the fore when he was noticed by TD Jakes and was signed by him to his Dexterity Records. His debut album, which was released in 2005, was a huge success. It was called The Songbook of Micah. Do you remember the song, Holiness is What I Long For? That was on that album. I remember that song. That song literally went global. The album debuted at number 3 on the Billboard Gospel Charts, and critics quickly praised him, with AO Black Voices naming him one of the top gospel geniuses. He still does music, but he hasn't released music in a bit because he and his wife are focusing on pastoring. They pastor a church in Atlanta called Shift Global.
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Praying forth healing rain over you today. If you're in dire need of a miracle, I pray that today God will show himself as Jehovah Rapha, the great healer. Family, is the second hour of Gospel Tonight on Premier Gospel and Premier Christian Radio. It's a couple of minutes after midnight. And we always love to start off the second hour with a word of prayer because it's a brand new day. Once the clock strikes 12, it means it's a new day. And we know that only God knows what lies ahead of us. And it's the right thing to do, to commit the day into his hands. Father, we thank you so much for this brand new day, Lord. Thank you for this brand new month, God. We thank you for the second half of 2026, which we know, oh God, will be good. Lord, we know that we will be victorious. Lord, we know that we'll be more than conquerors. We know that we'll encounter you in a supernatural way. And our testimony will be that we've tasted and seen that indeed, Lord, you are good. Father, today I pray that you show yourself as Jireh, show yourself as Rapha, show yourself as Shammah, show yourself as El Gibor. Lord, just reveal yourself to your children in a mighty way. Father, we give you praise, we give you all the glory and all the honor. This we pray in Jesus' name with thanksgiving. Amen.

I was saying the other day that I didn't realize that this is actually a full-blown song. So if you serve in a church choir, I'm sure you've used the chorus of this song for vocal warm-ups. We normally invert and modulate. And I only discovered about a week or so ago that it's actually a full song. Pastor LaRue F. Kidd and the True Light Centennial Celebration Choir playing on Gospel Tonight here with me, Ecosia DF, here on Premier Gospel and Premier Christian Radio. Family, if you are just tuning in, welcome to the show. Whether you are in the gym, whether you are lounging at home, tossing and turning in bed, maybe you're at work, maybe you are on the motorway. Thank you so much for tuning in. I love that I get to hang with you and bring encouragement and inspiration your way. Speaking of that, your word of encouragement is around the corner.

Christ for the remission of our sins, we have been made new. We are new creatures. Jason Nelson and Madison Ryan Wood on that one. Family, it's time for a word of encouragement. Today, I want to remind you that you are loved, not because of what you've done, but because of what Jesus has done. You are seen, known, chosen, not because you've earned it, but because you're in Christ. And nothing, absolutely nothing, can separate you from the Father's unconditional love. Now, this is where everything begins. When you're rooted in this truth, truly rooted, it changes how you show up in every season. It anchors you when life shakes you. It makes you fruitful when everything around you feels barren. And it gives you the kind of resilience that doesn't come from trying harder, but from knowing whose you are. You are loved unconditionally. And I pray that you will never forget that nothing can separate you from His love.

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1: 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Y'all ready?

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1: Now Naaman was commander of the army of the king of Aram. He was a great man in the sight of his master and highly regarded because through him the Lord had given great victory to Aram. He was a valiant soldier, but he had leprosy. Now bands of raiders from Aram had gone out and had taken captive a young girl from Israel, and she served Naaman's wife. She said to her mistress, "If only my master would see the prophet who is in Samaria, he would cure him of his leprosy." Naaman went to his master and told him what the girl from Israel had said. "By all means, go," the king of Aram replied. "I will send a letter to the king of Israel." So Naaman left, taking with him 10 talents of silver, 6,000 shekels of gold, and 10 sets of clothing. The letter that he took to the king of Israel read, "With this letter I am sending my servant Naaman to you, so that you may cure him of his leprosy." As soon as the king of Israel read the letter, he tore his robes and said, "Am I God? Can I kill and bring back to life? Why does this fellow send someone to me to be cured of his leprosy? See how he's trying to pick a quarrel with me." When Elisha heard that the king of Israel had torn his robes, he sent him a message. "Why have you torn your clothes? Have the man come to me and he will know that there is a prophet in Israel." So Naaman went with his horses and chariots and stopped at the door of Elisha's house. Elisha sent a messenger to say to him, "Go wash yourself 7 times in the Jordan and your flesh will be restored and you will be cleansed." But Naaman went away angry and said, "I thought he would surely come out to me and stand and call on the name of the Lord his God, wave his hand over the spot and cure me of my leprosy. Are not Abana and Pharpar, the rivers of Damascus, so much better than the waters of all Israel? Couldn't I wash in them and be cleansed?" So he turned and went off in a rage. Naaman's servants went to him and said, "My father, if the prophet had told you to do some great thing, would you not have done it? How much more then when he tells you, wash and be cleansed?" So he went down and dipped himself in the Jordan 7 times, as the man of God had told him, and his flesh was restored and became clean like that of a young boy.
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